0: answers you need for your garden. Head over to WPTF.com and let's keep growing together.
1: Launched new airstrikes against Iran to swiftly punish the country's Revolutionary Guard for an attack in Jordan that killed two American service members, left one more missing, and four requiring hospitalization. U.S. Central Command said Saturday the strikes were designed to further degrade Iran's ability to restrict the traffic of oil tankers through the Strait of Hormuz. A member of President Trump's cabinet says he is ready to go after voter fraud.
2: Homeland Security Secretary Mark Wayne Mullen talked about election fraud.
3: If you are an illegal or you're voting illegally, we will hunt you down. We will find you.
2: In a White House briefing, Mullen also threatened fines, even prison time, for state election officials who refuse to hand over sensitive voter data. Ed Donahue, Washington.
1: New polling and election forecasts are giving Republicans fresh optimism about holding on to the House in the upcoming midterms.
4: Democrats still lead the generic congressional ballot, but a new RMG research survey shows that advantage shrinking to just 2 points, 47-45%. Analysts say soft Republican voters appear to be returning to the GOP. Meanwhile, major election forecasters, including Crystal Ball, Cook Political Report, and Inside Elections, now show Republicans with a slight edge in the battle for House control. And in North Carolina's key Senate race, Republican Michael Whatley trails former Governor Roy Cooper by only 4 points in a Democratic-sponsored poll. John Scott reporting.
1: Hyundai is recalling over 47,000 Kona SUVs for a defect with the rear center seatbelt. The National Highway Traffic Safety Administration says the recall covers nearly 48,000 vehicles, including certain 2025 Hyundai Kona electric models. More on these stories at townhall.com.
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6: I'm Marianne Mija. Duke Energy has reduced its proposed rate increase for the second time in less than a month. Shadate Hargett-Hill has more.
7: Following pushback from State Attorney General Jeff Jackson and the public, Duke Energy Carolinas reached a settlement with the North Carolina Utilities Commission to slash its proposed two-year residential rate hike.
6: State law enforcement agencies are now authorized to place cameras alongside state-maintained roads to track who is driving and where. Automatic license plate readers, or ALPRs, record the license plates of every vehicle driving by. Reaction continues with the recent passing of the state budget. Artis Watkins is executive director of the State Employees Association of North Carolina.
8: If a business cuts staff off from a raise 1 year, it followed that with a tiny raise that doesn't meet inflation the next year.
6: Both directions of Glenwood Avenue in Raleigh reopened this morning after a large tree fell Friday afternoon. Your WPTF forecast, partly sunny with a high near 98. Marianne Mija, WPTF News.
0: Across the triangle, people are talking.
9: We've got vibrant partnerships already with community colleges in the region. 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
0: And if it matters to you, we're talking about it too.
10: Actually, it has its roots with Stephen Miller, none other. 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

0: Well, good morning, everybody. Welcome to the WPTF Weekend Gardener. Mike Rayleigh here, and I have been on vacation this week, so if I seem a little lazy, you'll know why. If I stop speaking and nod off...
1: What's any different from any other week?
0: Wait a minute. I'm usually pretty jacked up and ready to go, but today I'm not. But at any rate, that's Rufus Edmonston, the former Attorney General, Secretary of State, former Deputy Chief Counsel, Senate Watergate Committee, and the current Secretary, General of Gardening.
1: Well, are you finished?
0: Yeah.
1: Well,
0: no, I'm sure it could go on and on and on.
1: And the name spelled backwards is simple. S-U-F-U-R, suffer.
0: Suffer, yeah. I hope we don't this morning. Ms. Nelsa Cox is here, and she has a... I'm losing my voice.
2: Oh, no.
0: Nelsa Cox is here, and she is a trained horticulturist, so we definitely need that today. Janie Henson is with us, and she's going to tell us all about what's going on here at my grandson's favorite place, Marbles Museum, under Farm to Fork Vegetables. Everybody been picking vegetables lately?
2: Oh,
0: Rufus,
2: yeah.
0: You?
1: Absolutely.
0: Tomatoes and everything?
1: Yeah, what squirrels don't get.
0: Janie, good morning.
3: Good morning.
0: I think my voice is back. So this is, we're thrilled to be here. I mean, it's so allied to what we do each week, and we talk a lot about vegetables, especially this time of year we talk about tomatoes. But tell us what this is here at such an auspicious occasion and place. I don't think of vegetables and farm at Marbles Museum, but y'all have pulled it off.
3: Yes. Well, I am here today with the Center for Environmental Farming Systems, and we have the Farm to Fork Kids Fest happening today at Marbles from 10 a.m. to 2 p.m. We will be transforming Marbles into a living, breathing Farm to Fork discovery zone. We will have activations throughout the museum's first floor and the Marbles Playway, which is the outdoor courtyard. And kids and their families will be able to navigate the fascinating journey food takes from the earth to the table through hands-on labs and interactive play. We will have a seed-to-smoothie marketplace, so you'll be able to try refreshing treats from partners like Juice Keys, Carborough Coffee, Weaver Street Market, and the NC Sweet Potato Commission. And lots of other hands-on activities, such as worm racing, soil painting.
0: Worm racing.
1: Yeah.
0: I knew there was a particular reason that I was coming out here was worm racing.
1: It's like the woolly worm race in Banner Elk each year.
0: So what type of worm are these? The earthworm?
3: Well, we're here to teach kids about composting. So, right, so we'll be learning about composting and giving the kids a chance to participate firsthand.
0: Yeah. And smoothies, you always draw crowds with food. So
3: yes.
0: Smoothies will do it. Do you know about composting?
3: I do.
0: Earthworms. Do you have earthworms at the farm and the beach?
4: I do. I would say the ones at the beach are new that I am trying to cultivate and get into the soil. And so, yes, I have them both places.
0: My Uncle Eugene had a country store, and he, in addition to everything else at that country store, he sold night crawlers and all kinds of earthworms and stuff for fishing and various other things, I guess. So yeah, they are vital to.
4: They truly are.
0: Yeah.
4: Breaking the soil down.
1: You know, I remember growing up as a boy, you could test your mental and physical acuity. You shined a light on the ground, you see a night crawler out, and you had to grab it before it went back in the hole.
0: Oh.
1: And my brother Baker was good at that.
0: I bet so.
1: We'd get hundreds, and the next day go fishing.
0: How about that? Well, you went on to study law. He was law enforcement.
1: Right.
0: At a very high level, so.
1: He was more of a worm man than I was.
0: Okay. So, Janie, what else? Did you want to add anything?
3: Sure. Well, if you're here for the smoothies, I know that Juice Keys is bringing a Tropical Bliss smoothie. Carborough Coffee is bringing a coffee culotta for the parents and, or
0: Sounds
3: others.
0: Good.
3: And there'll be a sweet potato creamsicle smoothie from the Sweet Potato Commission.
4: Wow.
3: And a shamrock shake from our CEFS Farm to Early Care and Education program, which works across the state with farm to early care institutions like schools for K-5. Sorry, 0-5. So lots to try here and lots of activities. We hope you all can join us. I know there's still tickets on the Marbles website. We also have lots of other events coming up as part of our Grounded and Growing series. We have some free webinars coming up. You can check it all out at farmtoforknc.com.
0: Very good. I want to know about the company you work for. Please tell us about your organization.
3: Yes, so the Center for Environmental Farming Systems, we're actually a partnership of NC State, NCA&T, and the North Carolina Department of Agriculture.
0: Yeah.
3: We impacted all 101 North Carolina counties last year. We have both field research along sustainable agriculture research that's been conducted for more than 30 years, and many different local food systems initiatives that take place across the state.
0: Excellent. So nice. Well, a lot of organizations are... who came up with the idea for this? Was it were you folks behind this?
3: Well, like I said, it started around 35 years ago as a way to bring together these universities along with the Department of Agriculture. So many, many different people involved in starting that, but not myself.
4: Are some of your projects located in Castle Haynes or Fletcher, any of the...
3: I'm not sure. I'm not
0: Is
3: sure
0: that
3: about
0: where
3: those
0: you hang
3: specifically,
0: around?
3: But I know we're in all 101 counties in
4: okay.
3: some way.
0: Castle Haynes and where? Fletcher?
4: Fletcher.
0: Oh.
4: There's a research station.
0: Yeah, that's right. Sorry. That's right. I forgot about the Castle
1: yeah.
0: Haynes one. I went near there yesterday.
1: Did you say 101 counties?
3: Yes, sir.
1: That's the one that I don't know about.
3: Oh, goodness.
0: That's the one
3: that's
0: when,
3: boundary.
0: When you were campaigning for governor and accidentally went into Georgia.
1: Yeah, that was the one.
0: That was the one.
4: That was the one.
0: It seceded from Georgia. And
1: Well, that was a joke on me.
3: Yeah.
0: Yes, Jeff.
2: Didn't you and Rufus, when you were going through Orange County and Person County, you got lost, and maybe that took you to another county.
0: I don't
2: maybe
0: know.
2: Maybe that was the county that wound up.
0: I think I blacked out.
2: Yes.
0: Rufus and I, on a trip one time, our GPS.
1: Well, I call it.
0: Our GLP-1.
1: I call mine Shirley.
0: Well, it blacked out. I mean, apparently there were no cell towers at all around, and it blacked out, and so did we. And it took us to a dead end. And we were in Person County, and somehow we ended up in Orange County, and we were just trying to get home.
1: Oh, yeah. I said, what are you doing near West Salem, Michael?
0: That's about yeah, No. We did not go that far. We went to Eflin. That was it.
1: Well, on the Georgia trip, my dear, I was in Hayesville, North Carolina, Western Temple, North Carolina, and somebody said, I said, how do you get to Raleigh? Somebody said, take that road there, son. And I went down the road about a mile, and I stopped this store, and I said...
0: You and your entourage.
1: Yeah, and I said, am I on the right way to Raleigh? And I said, by the way, while I'm at it, I'd like to invite you to vote for me. He said, what state are you from? I said, well, I'm from North Carolina. He said, son, you are in Georgia.
0: That's why you didn't win. You didn't get the Georgia vote.
5: Oh, gosh.
0: Oh, my gosh. We talk a lot about vegetable gardening on this show, and a lot of people just don't realize the work that goes where their food comes from. For goodness sake. And that's, it sounds like a joke, but some people don't realize, and kids need to know. Kids need to start really early.
5: Yeah.
0: And hopefully their parents are growing a few vegetables here and there, but maybe not.
5: Yeah.
0: But this is a good place to lighten things up, not make it seem like work.
5: Yeah.
0: That's the way
1: well,
0: I look
1: I was
0: at
1: thinking
0: it.
1: When I grew up, 10-10-10 was the
0: Fertilizer
1: for everything. 10, yeah. 10, 10.
0: Right.
1: And things are quite different today, aren't they? People are using sustainable, organics. Some of your practices, that's what you try to teach people, that there are ways other than chemically poisoning everything.
0: Yeah, good, safe cultural practices.
3: Yes. We actually, if you're really into the field research side, we have a 2,000-acre farm in Goldsboro, North Carolina.
4: Wow.
3: In partnership with the North Carolina Department of Ag. And there we host field days. We actually had one this spring where lots of school children came to see the field research in action. So that's something to check out, too, on our website if you're really interested in learning more.
0: Where in Wayne County?
3: It's in Goldsboro.
0: In the city of Goldsboro?
3: It's the Cherry Research Farm. So.
0: Oh, okay. Yeah. I hope that's not where they dropped that hydrogen bomb.
1: Yeah. They haven't picked it all up yet.
0: I was thinking about that the other day. All right, more of the Weekend Gardener coming up. We're at Marbles Museum. Farm to Fork.
1: It's like he's in the Hall of Fame.
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25: Your WPTF forecast overnight, mostly cloudy with a low around 76. Sunday, increasing clouds with a high near 95. Sunday night, showers with a low around 73.
0: All right, we're back on WPTF with the Weekend Gardener. We're at Marbles Museum, Farm to Fork. And kids can come in, parents. Yeah, bring your parents. Why not?
5: Sure. Let them drive.
0: Parking is limited in downtown Raleigh, but there are, you know, on Saturday, you can find all kinds of free parking throughout most of the day. So there are parking decks all over the place. There's a free parking deck, and there's a paid parking deck also. And, Jeff, you were going to say?
2: And since I'm wearing my Carolina Hurricanes Stanley Cup Championship search, which, by the way, this is our first live broadcast on remote since the Canes won the Stanley Cup, so congratulations to the Canes. They also have a tribute to Brandon Bussey right here at Marble's Kids Museum.
0: I didn't know that. Yeah, I'll have to see that before I leave.
2: Yeah, the goalie who wound up providing the Game 6 win in Vegas. That's right.
0: Lady got a chance. Mm-hmm. All right. Thank you, Jeff.
2: Thank you.
0: So, Rufus, what have you been doing this week? Tell us about your tomatoes. How have they been dealing with
1: this? Well, I grow them in pots, and I've got a routine of watering them a little bit every day. I've been very generous with the fertilizer, the root tone.
4: Tomato
1: tone, just a little bit at a time. And I've had quite a problem with the squirrels. I do use a lot of Maryland's squirt stuff, and I'm going to have buy another bottle today. The squirrels seem to like the tomatoes when they're green, when they're semi-green, and when they're ripe.
0: are they looking for water, a water source?
4: Probably.
1: They're looking to aggravate the devil out of me.
0: Well, other than that.
1: But the Rufus tomato... how many people have a tomato name for them?
0: That's right.
1: I had a drink name for me one time.
0: Cocktail?
1: I had a cocktail name for me, the Rufus Manhattan. Got a tomato name for me.
0: How about that?
1: Several dogs and cats, but nothing of importance except a tomato. And it's coming along well. It's good flavored, sort of punchy, not quite as red as I would like it. The Cousin Gladys tomato, did you get one of those?
4: Yeah, last year I had tons of them.
1: That's a huge tomato, and I love it. So right now my preoccupation are the tomatoes and watering the plants that I think need it. Now, what I've tried to do, Nelson, over the years, you talked about this a long time ago, find the things that will survive any sort of environment without having to do something that amends nature. Find drought-resistant plants. I've learned some of the things that will, some that won't. Camellias seem to be very good. Azaleas seem to be very good. Don't buy these things that you got to water every day, or you're just going to aggravate yourself to death.
0: You've talked a lot about aggravation this morning. It was not a very good week, was it?
4: Well, and you have some things that have to endure heat tolerance, not just drought.
1: Yeah.
4: So they can sometimes go hand in hand, but You know, when it comes to tomatoes, vegetables, certainly watering has to be a priority, and the fertility. And I try to deep water my tomatoes, depending, again, some are in raised beds and some are not. Most of them are in, I say raised beds, mine are in containers.
1: Yeah.
4: So I have a well-draining soil, but lots of organics, and so that water can settle in. At this growth state, they're pretty much just full of roots, so I know now I have to water them every day.
1: Right.
4: And, you know, and then, you know, the calcium's a big deal. The tomato tone, 8% calcium. I did in the beginning have to hit mine with a little bit of calcium nitrate. I used 1 tablespoon, and that eliminated the early problem I had, which was the blossom end rot. But you know, it's my first trial of tomatoes at Oak Island, and I've learned a lot, and I'm going to continue to keep good notes and
1: see a book
4: do it even better
1: right
4: next.
1: Now,
4: what, a book?
1: Gardening on the Coast. I see it now. I can feel
4: so,
1: it.
4: Yeah.
1: I don't recall seeing stuff about Gardening on the Coast because everybody's worried about salt water.
0: Well, I don't know. New Hanover County has an extraordinary extension service.
4: They do.
0: Surely somebody from there. I'm trying to think of the guy who set up the botanical garden there, the Arboretum. He was there for many years. I wonder if he wrote a book.
4: I don't know. He may have, but I'm
0: sure there are books written about coastal.
4: I do love to frequent that Arboretum, and then there's a couple of garden centers right by there.
0: Yeah.
4: And then Brunswick County has a fairly new garden at one of their municipal facilities. I've not had the opportunity to visit that. But anyway, it's interesting. I mean, if you look at Brunswick County, by and large, but then there's different, just like here, there's different eco-climates. So like you said, Rufus, I mean, I'm literally second row from the ocean. So I have, you know, a lot of salt and such. But in wind, oh my goodness, I will do it different next year with combating the wind and securing my plants. But the resilience of tomatoes, I mean, you know, some of the canes got so large within the wind, and they were staked, but still the growth, I mean, the wind just hung them right over the cage, but they were able to kind of callus, hang in there, and still continue to produce the fruit. So it's a learning curve.
1: No, it's not don't go into a panic when your tomato outgrows your cage and drops over, and you think, oh, Lord, I need to cut that off. Well, if it's got tomato blossoms or tomatoes on it,
4: tomatoes.
1: I leave it for me and the squirrels.
0: Yeah.
4: Yeah.
1: Are you a tomato again?
0: Yeah, I was going to ask you, Janie, you like tomatoes? Do you grow tomatoes, or do you have time?
3: I do. I try to. Last year I had really good luck with the Sun Gold.
4: Yes.
3: Got lots of those, and with not a lot of effort on my part, but I would really enjoy them.
1: Well, see, that's you're being wise.
0: It's tough to make a sandwich out of those, but they're great. I mean, they're like gumdrops. You can just put a bowl in the
1: table. I ate a couple this morning right off the vine.
0: That's so good for you.
1: Yeah.
0: That is so good for you.
1: Mixed with those Cheerios right on in there.
0: Cheerios and tomatoes.
1: Yeah.
0: That's a new concept. I'm not sure about that. That sounds like an exhibit that they might have here. Tomatoes and Cheerios for the kids. somehow mix that together. But this is very interactive, I assume, because most things here at Marbles are. True?
3: Yes, definitely.
0: Farm to fork is what I speak of course. We got about a minute here before we take a break. If you could talk about the interactive exhibits.
3: Sure. Lots of different activations happening today. For example, we have from our the NC 10% campaign, we'll be running at what's called an Ugly and Wild Fishing Game, which will highlight lesser-known local fish species. So definitely kids will enjoy that. Let's see, real fish?
0: It's ugly and wild like some of your parties.
1: Yeah, you've got to have a sucker in there. Sucker is the ugliest fish I ever saw.
0: Well, I tell you what, Janie, we'll be back and let you finish talking about all the interactive exhibits here for Farm to Fork here at Marl's Museum in downtown Raleigh on the WPTF Weekend Gardener.

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1: I'm Marianne Mija. Following pushback from State Attorney General Jeff Jackson and the public, Duke Energy Carolina has reached a settlement with the State Utilities Commission to slash its proposed two-year residential rate hike. The average annual increase is now 3.7% instead of the previously sought 11.6%. The Consumer Price Index fell a seasonally adjusted 0.4% for the month, bringing the annual inflation rate down to 3.5%. NC State Economics Professor Emeritus Mike Walden.
2: And it was all due to the moderation in energy prices, which flows through to many other things due to the fighting between us and the Iranians.
1: The State Board of Elections has identified over 1,500 people on the state's voter rolls who may not be U.S. citizens. Election officials say the list is only a starting point and does not mean those individuals are ineligible to vote. Marianne Mija, WPTF News.
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1: Your WPTF forecast overnight, mostly cloudy with a low around 76. Sunday, increasing clouds with a high near 95. Sunday night, showers with a low around 73.
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14: We've got vibrant partnerships already with community colleges in the region. 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
0: And if it matters to you, we're talking about it too.
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18: All right, we're back on WPTF with a weekend gardener at Marble's Museum in downtown Raleigh. Now, Janie, this is an easy place to find. We're the front of it is basically on Harget Street, right? Yeah.
19: Yes.
18: So there are a lot of one-way streets. Harget's not one-way, is it, Rufus? Yeah, but your side of your building is
20: I'm on Harget and Salisbury. It's two-way.
18: Yes, two-way. Seemed like it used to be one-way at some point. I don't know. Maybe not. Morgan Street did, and they've changed some of the streets in downtown Raleigh. But both of y'all, when I picked up Rufus and Nelson was over there too, you were both talking. There were things you hadn't seen, Rufus, and you drive into downtown Raleigh every day. I mean, things have changed so much, and Nelson, you hadn't been in downtown Raleigh in a while.
21: It's been a while. I mean, even, you know, back in May, I was still my house in Apex, but I'd come right through downtown, but I had not gone down into Lake Wheeler.
18: It's really,
21: crazy.
18: Really extraordinary. You can actually see the facade of the new amphitheater down there, which I guess I hadn't been down here in about 3 weeks, and I hadn't. I mean, and you hadn't seen that at all, Rufus.
20: No, I hadn't.
18: Yeah,
20: but I passed it every day.
18: And there's kind of a dead end down there where they're doing a lot of construction. There's a new high rise building that's being built on a bunch of acres down here too near Memorial Auditorium. So, yeah, there's something something different all the time. But marbles has been here for years and years, and it's, as I mentioned, my grandsons love it and have been here several times. A lot of adults love this place for a lot of reasons. One is the IMAX theater here, which is extraordinary. Rufus, have you been to the IMAX theater?
20: Yes, I saw my first IMAX movie here years ago.
18: Yeah.
20: And it was one involving mountains, and that's my native.
18: And you were holding on to the chair, weren't you?
20: Holding on to the
18: chair. Putting
20: on
18: brakes.
20: Yeah.
18: Yeah, kind of scary. But, just so many things ahead of their time when this place opened up. And they're always doing a lot of different things. You walk around this place, and it's really extraordinary. Look, we're here because of Farm to Fork, and that's quite a circuitous route from vegetable to the dinner table. And Janie Henson is with us from the Center for Environmental Farming Systems, and there are a lot of people involved with this, I'm sure, including the Sweet Potato Commission. Gosh, who doesn't love a sweet potato?
20: Mm.
18: And they're got a lot of, you mentioned there's going to be food here today. Of course there would be from Farm to Fork, but some of the restaurants in the area are participating in this. Give us kind of an overview of what to expect.
3: Yes, so again, we're here for the Farm to Fork Kids Fest. We will have activations throughout the museum, and let's see here, some I haven't told you about yet. We have the NC State Agroecology Education Farm will be here. They'll have a create your own tea station with lemon balm and mint.
18: Oh, that must involve camellias too, the Sinensis camellia.
4: Yes.
18: You know, in Charleston, there are, I don't know how many hundreds and hundreds of acres on a farm down there, maybe 1,000 acres. You know what I'm talking about, Nelsa? The big farm down there, it's they raise tea near Charleston?
21: Yeah.
18: Yeah, it's extraordinary. Okay.
4: I have one
18: lemon balm.
4: I have one of those.
18: I do, too. I haven't tried making tea out of it. That's something we need to experiment on that.
4: Okay.
18: I didn't mean to interrupt, Janie.
3: No problem.
4: Yes, you did.
18: I interrupt a lot, so go ahead.
3: We've also got the Raleigh City Farm. We'll be here doing a soil painting station, which I know the kids will really love.
18: Soil painting?
3: Yes.
18: So you get your hands dirty and you start painting?
3: I think so. I have not participated myself, but
18: mud pies.
3: Yes.
18: Yeah. So go ahead.
3: There'll be a tic-tac-toe vegetable toss. Kids can also make seed collages, seed necklaces, and we'll have several story times as well.
18: Well, that's what I like.
20: Story times.
18: I like for Melissa to read to me. she read.

0: also our Grounded in, the Grounded Table webinar series, which is a free series. Again, you can go to farmtoforknc.com to learn more about all of these. But we're really excited to be here and kind of be able to bring Seth's research to families in the area.
1: Well, can they call you for advice, Jamie?
0: They can. We often get emails asking for advice, and then if we can't answer it, we'll connect them to their local extension agent.
1: Right.
0: So
1: you're basically advocating for good farming practices, sustainable farming, which anybody can practice.
0: Exactly.
1: Whether you own a big farm or a pot on a balcony.
0: Yes. And we also focus a lot on training initiatives. So we have internships, apprenticeship programs across the state. Just this past year, we have one in Western North Carolina for high school students who want to help in storm-impacted areas after the hurricanes. So we are all about empowering youth to adults to learn more.
2: Chris Hooks, rather than being here at 8 o'clock like he said he was, he is sending me messages. We have to find out which worm is the thoroughbred of the group and lay our bets down. Typical salesman.
1: Oh, yes.
2: Yeah. All right. Thank you, Chris,
1: yeah,
2: for that.
1: That was good. I go for the night crawler.
3: Oh, Buddy Road.
2: Your father would be proud of you, Mayor Hooks.
1: Yeah.
2: Talking about betting. All right. A typical sports guy, too, with all the sports betting. But at any rate. When are some of these things taking place? How long is this going on?
0: It's today from 10 a.m. until 2 p.m. So you can come through any time between those hours, and you'll be able to take advantage of all of these activities.
2: But, Chris, what about the worm races?
0: I think they're going on throughout the whole event.
2: Oh,
0: so.
2: Boy, they're going to get tired.
0: No set time on the worm races.
2: Those poor worms are going to get tired.
3: Yeah. Come up with a theme for the
1: Kentucky
2: Oh, my goodness. So, okay, well, Marbles Museum, Harrogate Street in downtown Raleigh. And come here. I mean, come here every day. There's something different every day. I'm not sure what's on at Marbles, the IMAX. I need to check that out. But at any rate, come not just today. Come a lot of days, because I think you'll find that you won't be able to do everything in one day. But this is going to be a lot of fun. And so there are things outside that you can do too.
0: Yes. So both in the playway. And then the first floor of the museum.
2: Okay, good. And it involves dirt.
3: And soil.
2: And mud, soil.
3: Let's refer to it as soil.
2: Okay,
3: let's get technical. Fine gardening show.
2: That's right.
0: And this event is included with your Marbles admission ticket, so you can still access everything else in the museum.
2: Nice. Okay. So Rufus, I mentioned tomatoes this week. What else is going on in your landscape? When I looked across your yard, it was a lot of things blooming.
1: Oh, those hibiscus. I love those hibiscus. Ginger lilies are getting ready. That's a good plant for people that is very drought resistant.
2: They look like corn stalks.
1: They look like corn stalks, but they produce the one that has the orchid-looking thing, has the most incredible scent to it, Nelson. What do you call that one?
2: I don't know, but they all smell like honeysuckle to me.
1: Yeah, and I've got one that's an orangey.
3: Mm-hmm. That
2: yeah,
3: it's probably
2: orangey
3: not
2: one.
3: As fragrant, but
1: right,
3: yeah,
1: not as fragrant as
2: usually the white one.
3: Yeah, Hedychium corona is the.
1: Well, that sounds like my cigar, the Corona.
3: There you go.
2: Could be. You might try and smoke some. The blue one that you got from Hawaii.
1: Yes.
2: Does that have any fragrance?
1: It has a slight hint of fragrance. I remember leaving that little airport gift shop.
2: Yeah.
1: And there was a little 6-inch stick

0: And he said, take the thing, looked on the label, and it said, lay it horizontal. I put it in there some 40 years ago.
1: Wow.
0: I take it in and out.
1: Yeah.
0: And I've divided it twice. And it's the blue.
2: It is blue.
0: It's just as blue as it can be.
2: It's not purple. It looks blue to me.
0: Cool. But it won't tolerate being outside. With the way things are changing, it may be.
1: In the winter, yeah.
0: That's true.
1: I have to try a piece down at Oak Island.
0: Yeah,
3: you should.
0: I think you might do it, yes.
3: We can do that. But the ginger lilies normally that you would buy are have white flowers, and you need a lot of sun for them to develop and to bloom properly.
0: Yep. Of course, all the hydrangeas, and I still get... The people talk about pruning hydrangeas all the time, and everybody's got their own notion. I think Nelson will agree with me. You got to wait and see what grows on new wood and what grows on old wood before you start doing anything. So, in other words, leave them alone a while.
1: Yeah.
0: Is that a good way to look at it and see?
1: Well, I think most hydrangeas that were born in the last 25 years or so are probably going to flower off a new or hardwood versus some of the old fashioned ones like the Nikko Blues and the Pias. Yeah. They're going to flower off of old wood, not new wood. But most of what's out there today, and then some of the ones that were Rufus Gorgeous, that was the original question, what's in your garden? And I had the opportunity to scan, look around a little bit in your garden this morning, and just some stunning, gorgeous, like limelights and Pia hydrangeas at your place, and the dinner plate hibiscus. I mean, there's some stunning color.
0: Yeah.
1: As hot as it has been, and the heat, the drought, all that, your garden looks fabulous.
0: Well,
1: you've got a bit of paradise with a lot of shade and good filtered light as well, so you're going to get enough sun for the blooms and the color. The squirrels enjoy.
0: Yeah. Oh boy.
3: Are you growing any other vegetables, other than tomatoes?
0: Lettuce season's over, of course. But
3: yeah.
0: No, I live in so close to the farmer's market.
3: Yeah.
0: I just don't need to, and with friends like Nelson that brings veggies occasionally.
3: Yeah. What are you growing?
1: So I have two Tabasco plants, and it's interesting. They are almost standardized, meaning they're almost topiary. They're on a stalk that has a good 1-inch trunk to it and branched very well. Hundreds of peppers on there. I told Rufus I've been using some to combat my own squirrel, and it seems to work. But I have peppers. I have bell peppers. I have jalapeno peppers, a few Pablo peppers. I have about
0: Pablo,
1: six.
0: Now, wait a minute. I,
1: poblano.
0: Poblano. Okay.
1: Yeah.
0: Okay. Now I know what
1: you're talking about. Ancho poblano. I have six different tomatoes. One of them's the Sun Gold. The other five are more like sandwich tomatoes. I do have squash and zucchini. They're doing quite well. Been pretty happy with that.
3: Do you have any? But problems with your squash insects?
1: So, what,
3: down at the beach?
1: I am just starting to have that. I mean, it's been a crazy squash and zucchini experience for me.
3: Squash bugs.
1: Yeah, or the borer. So, I started out using egg shells, like cracking an egg and putting the shell over the stem as it grew to keep borers from out.
3: What about tinfoil?
1: Tinfoil is usually my go-to. I've been saying that for years. But I did not do that. I do have some foil over some of the longer stalks now. But anyway, and then I have lots of herbs accessible to basil and oregano and parsley.
3: Hold that thought.
1: Yep.
3: We'll talk more about that and other things going on here at Marbles Museum in downtown Raleigh. Farm to Fork going on today. We'll be back.
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17: Your WPTF forecast overnight, mostly cloudy with a low around 76. Sunday, increasing clouds with a high near 95. Sunday night, showers with a low around 73.
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3: Back on WPTF, and we were just talking about State Carolina, and State has a new chancellor, and he's busy.
4: Fine individual.
3: Yeah, and Carolina Chancellor Roberts. I didn't know either one of his parents. I would love to have known his parents. They're extraordinary people, Cokie Roberts. And I
4: knew her from the Watergate days, and introduced her one time when she gave the commencement address at Peace College.
3: Oh,
4: it was quite an honor for me.
3: That's so.
4: And I knew the chancellor's grandfather, who was a congressman from
3: Hale Boggs.
4: Hale Boggs.
3: Yeah,
4: it was a very powerful man in Washington in those days in the early 60s.
3: He was House Majority Leader.
4: Yes.
3: Yeah,
4: and then when he died in a plane crash in Alaska, his wife and Cokie's mother, Lindy Boggs, took his place and served several years.
3: She was great. What a family.
4: And the chancellor told me, he said, you know, I never got to meet my grandfather.
3: Yeah, that was mid-60s, I think, when
4: right.
3: he went down in that plane. So how about that? Just, you know, I stood right next to him, and I didn't even say hello. Of course, he didn't say hello to me. But I didn't say hello to him out at Farrington, the Botanical Gardens.
4: Oh, the 60th
3: anniversary.
4: We went to,
3: yeah. I should have done that.
4: Yeah.
3: I hate to bother people, though.
4: He would have known who Mike Raley was.
3: I doubt it. I doubt it sincerely. You're who? So we're at Marble's Museum. I hear music. Rufus, you aren't tapping your foot.
4: I am.
3: Oh, that's, sounds like it sounds familiar.
4: Sounds like Emmylou Harris to me.
3: I don't know. That's a nice compliment if it is, or even if it's not. I love Emmylou Harris. We're at Marble's Museum in downtown Raleigh, Farm to Fork today, and there are a lot of other things going on. So you can participate in that if you get a ticket. to come to this. Starts at 10 o'clock, and Janie Henson, how long does it go on today?
5: It'll go until 2 p.m. today, so okay. Come by anytime, 10 a.m. to 2 p.m.
3: Now, we need to go over the food again.
4: Did you say Andy's on
5: yes.
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3: 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We'll go to that. Andy, how are you today?
6: Good morning. I hope y'all are doing well.
3: Yeah, I think so, relatively speaking.
6: 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I moved to kind of northeast Wake County last
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8: News this hour from Town Hall, I'm Mary Rose. The U.S. has launched more airstrikes on Iran after the deaths of two American service members yesterday. U.S. Central Command announced today the new strikes were launched at the president's direction and are aimed at punishing Iranian forces who launched attacks on U.S. soldiers last night. Two service members were killed in an Iranian attack in Jordan, and one remains missing. At least four others have been wounded. Former Deputy National Security Advisor KT McFarland is weighing in on election integrity concerns.
9: Following President Trump's address on election integrity, former Deputy National Security Advisor KT McFarland says foreign adversaries are increasingly using technology and social media to influence Americans and shape public opinion.
10: One great strength of America is our elections, right? We choose our own leaders. But it's in some ways the greatest weakness, especially in an era of social media, because they can scramble with our brains, whether it's China using TikTok to feed a certain narrative. So it's like a disinformation campaign.
9: McFarland appeared on Salem News Channel with Larry O'Connor. Willie Nelson, The White House.
8: A massive fire in Norway.
11: Authorities say the largest residential fire in modern Norwegian history has destroyed over 100 homes. Fire started Friday in a townhouse in Drammen, about 21 miles southwest of Oslo. The fire then spread to nearby forests. As firefighters continue to battle the blaze, the Norwegian Directorate for Civil Protection confirmed that it is the largest fire of its kind in modern times for Norway. NRK, Norway's public broadcaster, says hundreds of people have evacuated to a center. So far, no residents are reported missing. I'm Lisa Dwyer.
8: Health experts are warning people to be wary of all that wildfire smoke moving down from Canada. More on these stories at townhall.com.
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13: I'm Marianne Mija. Big Brother has reached North Carolina as the new state budget allows the State Bureau of Investigation to track drivers using AI cameras. Shadate Hargett Hill has more.
14: Record the license plates of every vehicle driving by, then using artificial intelligence, they cross-reference that information with various law enforcement databases.
13: Both directions of Glenwood Avenue and Raleigh reopened to traffic Saturday after a large tree fell Friday afternoon. Trees for the Triangle Executive Director Dave Klemp told CBS 17.
15: The heat and the drought that we've experienced recently finally did it in.
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13: 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Marianne Mija, WPTF News.
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0: We're back at WPTF with the Weekend Gardener at Marbles Museum in downtown Raleigh. What an extraordinary place. Looking at the Sweet Potato Commission over there. Any reason, any season. Amen. That's what it ought to say at the bottom. Yeah, because that's the truth. It's so good for you and tastes so good. Where's my sweet potato pie?
1: That'd be good.
0: Yeah. I don't know what the young lady is making back there. But
1: sweet potato goulash.
2: I think she's...
0: I'm going to send Jeff over. He's going to draw something for us. Yeah. We'll find a little chair for you, Jeff.
1: Our friend John out at the farmer's market has...
0: I was thinking about
1: sent
0: John.
1: Us all these beautiful dinner plate size hibiscus.
0: Yeah. Aren't they?
1: I may pick up
0: gorgeous.
1: Another one from him.
0: He grows such pretty plants.
1: He does.
0: I mean, they're perfect.
1: Those. Yeah. So Long Hill Nursery out at the State Farmer's Market. He's been a local grower here for, God, probably 30-plus years now. So,
0: and John's goal is to eat steak instead of peanut butter sandwiches. Let's see. And so the more he sells...
1: The closer he is to that steak.
0: So how about right. helping out John and all those wonderful vendors? We'll be talking, I suppose, to Miss Monica coming up here on WPTF. But probably usually around 10 o'clock lately is when we've talked to Monica and find out all the things that are going on there. Have you been to the farmer's market many times, Janie?
2: Yes, I have.
0: Yeah, it's kind of an allied thing. I'm sure that y'all do a lot of business with them and vice versa. So you're listening to the Weekend Gardener at WPTF. Janie, tell us why we are here. What's going on today?
2: We are here from 10 a.m. to 2 p.m. for the Farm to Fork Kids Fest, and I'm with the Center for Environmental Farming Systems. So kids will be able to navigate the journey food takes from the earth to the table through hands-on labs and interactive play throughout the museum's first floor and the Marbles Playway, which is the outdoor courtyard.
0: Very good. Let's. Steve is in Garner. Steve, yeah. How many daylilies do you have popping up today? Blooms.
3: Three.
0: Just three. Wow! How about that?
3: I don't know. It's not very many.
0: Yeah.
3: We're down to just whatever late bloomers and rebloomers we have, and as dry as it's been, they're not scaping very well, so it's not too good. And
0: yeah.
3: I'm trying to irrigate, and it's tough when you're not at home.
0: Well, that's true, and we're all trying to save water too. So,
3: yeah. Well,
0: how forgiving?
3: I have a reclaimed water tank, and I use that to irrigate with. So
0: smart.
3: I'm not using chemically laced city water on my plant.
0: So what? How forgiving are daylilies from being under drought?
3: Well, I haven't lost anything yet, but they are really struggling. And as long as I get some water on them periodically, I think they're all right.
0: Yeah.
3: And it has rained a bit. I mean, we got two and three-eighths inches the other day, last week. So that helped a whole lot. And then, I'm using reclaimed water and putting at least a tank on each zone that I'm doing. Just as a reminder, our daily meetings are going to start back up in August. On August the 9th, we're going to be at the J.C. Ralston Arboretum at 2 o'clock on Sunday. So, all are welcome, and it'll be a good way to get out of the heat for flowers.
0: Well, I'll be in Iceland, so hopefully there won't be any much heat there.
3: Are you at the Marbles today?
0: We are.
3: Yeah.
0: Yeah.
3: Okay.
0: I just love Marbles. I've mentioned a couple of times my grandsons have frequented here, and
3: it's always something. Go on IMAX show while you're there.
0: Yeah, no. We talked about IMAX too. What a place. Rufus is not with us. Oh, he's bringing Chris Hooks with him.
1: Oh, he found Chris Hooks.
0: Yeah, Chris gets a little lost here lately. We're working with him.
4: Security here.
0: Security here. What'd you say, Steve?
3: There's a lot of toys to play with there. So
0: I know. Right? We've got some markers and drawing paper over here, just like in Captain Kangaroo, and we'll get everybody set up here before long.
3: Rufus tomato. We got one so far. We've gotten one ripening Rufus tomato off my plant, and it looks like it's going to be ready to eat in a couple of days.
0: What color it is, or is it a mix of colors?
3: It's mostly red.
0: Mostly red. Okay.
3: Mostly red.
0: Yeah.
3: Yep.
0: Well, Gerald said that they would kind of hybridize and change.
3: This is one that I got from you guys. So.
0: Yeah. Okay.
3: At one of your remotes, you had some.
0: Right.
3: And you gave me one. So.
0: Good. I'm glad. How big is it? It's a fairly good size.
3: It's about the size of a good sized apple.
0: Oh, okay. We're talking about his Steve's Rufus tomato. He says,
5: "Oh, great! Hey, Steve.
3: Hey, and it's really dense feeling. So I'm assuming that it's very meaty.
0: Oh, that'd be good.
5: I think this is the fourth year, Steve, and as Mike said, Gerald said it takes 4 or 5 years to get one established." And then you still may not know what a roof is going to turn out to be.
0: He said it's mostly
3: tomato
0: orange.
3: Tomato plants aren't perennials, are they?
1: No.
3: No.
5: No.
3: You guys are distracted, aren't you?
0: No.
1: Yes.
0: Rufus just returned. I don't know what the heck he's been doing. What have you been doing?
6: Oh, visiting some of the shows out there.
0: You got a new pair of glasses?
6: Yeah, from the environmental.
0: You didn't take the cover off of them. But...
6: Well, I thought I'd leave it on there and hide myself.
3: Make sure you get a pair of 3D glasses before you leave.
5: By the way, Steve, that little crepe myrtle that you said came off of a clipping I gave you, it has bloomed its heart out and it's not over a foot tall.
3: Yeah, good.
5: I've never seen one do that. It couldn't be a.
0: It couldn't weight it down.
5: It couldn't be a miniature because it came from one of my big trees.
3: It's not one of yours. This is one of mine.
5: Okay, that explains it. That explains it.
3: That I got out of my garden.
0: Do you know what variety it is, Steve?
3: It's a. It's supposed to be a red. A watermelon.
5: Well, it is.
3: But I don't know what the variety is called, but the ones I got out in my garden are only about 12 feet tall, and they've been there for 20-something years.
0: Oh.
5: Yeah. Well, this one's a foot tall and blooming like crazy.
3: And I've got one that's about 4 inches tall that's got covered in bloom.
5: Well... I've ordered one time. I ordered one. They said it'll be about 5 feet tall when it's mature. Well, it's now over 30 feet.
3: Well,
5: so
3: I'm not going to make any promises, but I do have history with mine. So.
5: Okay.
3: But good luck with everybody. Hopefully, we'll get some rain this afternoon. They're calling for it.
0: Yeah. Well, I. Yeah, I hope so.
5: I hope that'll be the call of the wild.
0: We really need it.
3: Hey,
0: well, Steve, thank you.
3: Appreciate you letting me go.
0: 9th of August is next Daylily meeting.
3: Right.
0: That's at the Arboretum.
3: Arboretum, yes, sir.
0: Okay. Very
3: thank
0: good.
3: Thank you so much for letting me talk to you.
0: Thank you, buddy. Thanks,
3: love
0: Steve.
3: You guys.
0: We love you and your wife, too. Hooks, you want to explain why you're over an hour late?
6: Go ahead.
7: I was dropping my dogs off at
0: dropping his dogs off.
4: Yeah. Pet hotel.
5: Have we ever heard that one before?
0: Oh, that's a new one. That's good.
4: Go ahead. I got there at like 7:50 and waited outside for like 10 minutes. And then it took them like 30 minutes to get to me. And then
0: was there a lot of discussion among the dogs? I mean, is that what
4: Chase, my older dog, was not a happy camper.
0: Oh.
4: He was
6: not a happy barker.
4: He was like, what are we doing here? What, and my other one was just like, hey, what's up? What's, you know, where are we going?
0: Let's get in there and get this over with.
4: So I leave, thinking I'm done.
0: Yeah.
4: The guy calls me, and he tells me I didn't initial three things. So I turn all the way around, trying to turn around it after you've already left Crossroads.
0: Now, what would a lawyer say about that? You're the king of initial.
5: I'd say go ahead and shut the send button off in your mind.
0: or
5: that means silence.
0: Yeah. Are initials necessary on a document?
5: I've never heard of one on a dog document.
4: Well, you know, you're going to try to cover themselves up. No, so anyway, I had to turn around and do that.
5: Well, what were you doing? Turning the dog over for national?
0: Are you going on vacation?
5: Environmental research defense.
4: I am.
0: So you didn't really want to come over here anyway?
4: No,
0: did
4: I did. In fact, I was supposed to miss today because
0: you
4: I
0: had
4: been
0: excuse.
4: Recruited to be the assistant coach on my son's flag football team.
0: Then they looked at your background.
4: Well, that.
6: Now it's getting better.
4: But my nephew is actually the head coach.
0: Oh.
4: My nephew is, but he was supposed to be out of town. It rained, so they canceled the evaluations on Monday, and the draft was supposed to be this morning.
0: And, you know, I am really sorry I asked.
4: Yeah.
0: Why he was late.
1: I want to know why these little kids are getting drafted.
0: Now we got to take a break.
4: Well,
6: thank God.
0: Yeah. Thank God for Mayor Hooks.
1: Oh, my God.
0: All right, more of the Weekend Gardener coming up here on WPTF. We are at Marbles Museum, Sweet Potato Commission. Everybody's here for a Farm to Fork Festival, Kids Festival.
6: Okay,
0: WPTF.
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30: Your WPTF forecast overnight, mostly cloudy with a low around 76. Sunday, increasing clouds with a high near 95. Sunday night, showers with a low around 73.

0: Okay.
1: So
2: all right.
1: So you were away, and I wanted Colin was nice enough to play that again for you.
2: Thank you. Thank you so much, Colin. That gives me spirit.
1: That's right. That's what it's supposed to motivate you. We're at you don't need any motivation when you're at Marbles Museum. We're in downtown Raleigh. Hargett Street. If you've never been to Marbles, what a place. Your kids will love it. You will love it. Steve was talking about the IMAX theater. So, you know, good gracious, how many movies have been shown there over how many years? Good gracious. And today, it's quite different. I don't know, is this the first year it's been at Marbles, the Farm to Fork Kids Festival?
3: Yes, it's the first year of the Farm to Fork Kids Fest anywhere. So, yes.
1: Very good.
3: First time here and first time at Marbles.
1: Okay. Janie Henson is with us and with the Center for Environmental Farm Services.
3: Farming Systems.
1: Farming Systems.
3: Yes.
1: And allied with NC State University and the Department of Agriculture. Did Commissioner ever take you to ride on the big shopping cart? Did we get to do that?
3: No, I have not.
1: I got to do that.
4: Uh-huh. They used to store that cart in Fuquay. I don't know where it is.
1: I don't know. It's all over the
4: warehouses.
1: Place.
2: Yeah, why'd they do away with it? That was fantastic.
1: I don't know. Well, I'll tell you, it was tough getting in and out of it.
2: Oh, I was much younger. I can tell you that.
1: And but at any rate,
2: that would scare me now.
1: Scare you?
4: Steer.
1: Yeah, well, it's I don't know. But the Ag Department does so many things, and NC State, the Agriculture Department. Just an ice cream. And the ice cream, that's your favorite part of agriculture, is that ice cream store out there on Lake Wheeler Road, right, Rufus?
2: Amen.
1: All those beautiful pastures, all those facilities. But you go
2: I will
1: right
2: be there tomorrow.
1: Janie, have you eaten ice cream out there?
3: Yes, I have.
1: On Lake Wheeler, yes. And at the State Fair. I had a big old cone of butter pecan.
2: One called the Chancellor's Favorite that had some maraschino cherries in it that I like very much.
4: Hmm.
2: I don't know if they've changed Chancellor's and they still have that or not.
1: How about that? Well, come out and enjoy. I don't think y'all are serving ice cream.
2: No, but let me tell you, I'm looking at something over there.
3: Yes.
2: I'm looking at a sweet potato slushy.
3: It's their sweet potato creamsicle smoothie.
1: And if you can't have a pie, a sweet potato pie, that's the next best thing. So, Hooks, did you try that? Okay. Well, you report back to us. So you try it and report back to us.
5: Well, I just want to apologize for the listeners that you had to ask me my boring story.
1: Oh, no, it's not. It wasn't boring. It had a couple of laughs.
2: Well, we just talked about the word prevarication before Chris came in, but I'm not going to go into that again.
1: You know what a prevaricator is?
2: It's a liar.
5: Perverse.
2: A fibster in high gear.
6: I thought of that word a whole lot lately.
1: Yeah. We live with it every day of our lives. There's always a liar, right?
2: Well, that's about... You know,
1: Chris is the latest example.
2: Yeah, he's in the Broadcaster Hall of Fame, and my wife thinks the world of him, but she says he's a denouncer.
1: I am, and I'm proud of it. A denouncer. Jeff is, too.
7: Sort of,
1: yeah. He's...
2: He has an interesting story program every afternoon.
1: Yeah, and there are story. Are there story programs? Will we be read to?
3: Yes.
1: Good.
3: Stories by Savannah is here, and also Juice Keys will be hosting a story time as well.
1: Story time. Do you like story time, Chris? I'm sure he does. Do you have a garden, Chris? Where's your microphone? Do you have a garden, or I know salespeople are always selling, but
5: we do have a setup. My wife does all that stuff. I just mow and edge.
1: Does your wife run the household? I mean, does she? Yes. Okay.
5: Yes.
1: She tells you.
5: And as you have referred, she is a crepe murderer.
1: Well, I wasn't going to bring that up. You're a liar, and she's a great murderer. So it's quite a family.
5: Well, no, we do have hydrangeas. We have peonies. We got a big tree from Nelsa, and I can't remember what the name of it is now. It's huge.
1: Japanese huge tree.
5: Might have been. Thing is,
1: do you remember selling a huge tree?
4: Couple
5: so,
4: here and there.
5: I'm the worst.
1: Are you growing any vegetables?
5: We actually did grow a Rufus tomato. It grew one.
1: It grew one. One tomato.
5: One tomato.
2: And you got one tomato out of it?
1: Did you eat that?
5: We have not eaten it yet. It has been discussed being brought to the beach.
4: So you better take it to the beach because it won't be there when you get back.
5: My wife has gotten lemon trees before. And
1: oh, she likes cocktails, huh?
5: It'll grow like one lemon, and then she'll try to keep it over the winter, and it just doesn't work out.
1: Is it Myers lemon that we?
4: That's probably the more popular one.
1: Yeah, you grow those, yes. Don't you?
2: Yes.
1: So what's your secret to? She's obviously having.
2: Well, mine have gotten to where they fruit and bloom inside.
4: Oh yeah, they do, and they'll do that probably a couple times a year.
1: You think she ever watered it or?
2: They don't, Chris, maybe you take it in too soon.
5: Probably.
2: Try to sort of guess right before the first frost.
5: Well, one year I found a UV light that you could use, and it helped it, and it grew a little bit more the next year, but we lost. We have no idea what it is.
4: You have to be careful with scale and spider mites. So when you bring them in, which is why it's important before you bring them in, before that first frost, to... do like a neem oil and just try to get it as free and clear of pest. But just something about poor air circulation or dry air with the heat running, the HVAC running in the winter time. So you have to mist them. You got to keep the humidity in them.
1: What about light? Does it need a lot of light?
4: I mean, it needs some light, not necessarily direct, but you want to make sure it's getting a good 6-7 hours in the house. Yeah.
1: Well, get your wife another Meyer's lemon plant and
5: we'll
1: let her try again.
2: Well, let's get on the positive side now. Chris had a Grand Canyon running on the side of his house when we visited one time. Yeah,
1: that's right. He did. It was
2: and I understand, Chris, that you have
4: all fixed.
2: Fixed it, and you are happy
5: looking at
2: with it.
1: This is the way it is every week.
5: It's like just normal conversation.
1: Just go ahead. But, all right, you fix that.
5: We did.
1: Oh,
5: it's
1: wait
5: fixed.
1: A minute. We got to take a break. We'll talk about Chris's drainage dilemma coming up. We're at Marble's Museum in downtown Raleigh, Farm to Fork Kids Festival. 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
7: I'm Marianne Mijop. Duke Energy Carolina has reached a settlement with the State Utilities Commission to slash its proposed 2-year residential rate hike to 3.7% instead of the previously sought 11.6%. Regulators will make the final decision. Durham Public School leaders had launched the 25th annual Fill That Bus campaign to help stock classrooms with school supplies. 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
7: The program runs through August 14th. 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Charlotte Mecklenburg police officer Michael Joseph faces assault charges after allegedly pushing a person off a bicycle, causing them minor injuries. He was charged with simple assault. Marianne Mijat, WPTF News.
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7: Your WPTF forecast overnight, mostly cloudy with a low around 76. Sunday, increasing clouds with a high near 95. Sunday night, showers with a low around 73.
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1: We're back on WPTF. That's right, isn't it? I've been on vacation a week. It's WPTF, right? So the weekend gardener, we're at Marbles Museum, and I'm looking longingly at the sweet potato over there. Michelle, you've been making something over there, Michelle Granger, with the Sweet Potato Commission. What have you been making?
23: Well, we have been preparing for everyone once they arrive this morning a sweet potato creamsicle smoothie.
1: Ooh.
23: Oh. And so if you enjoyed creamsicles as a child in the push-up form, this tastes exactly like that, but it is made with sweet potatoes.
1: You can do anything with it.
23: You can do anything. They're so versatile.
1: How about that? No sweet potato pie?
23: Not today with us, okay. But you certainly can have sweet potato pie.
1: I love sweet potato pie.
23: I'm not going to stop you to have any form of sweet potato.
1: Just a sweet potato by itself is good.
23: Correct.
1: Roasted. How do you like sweet potatoes, Rufus?
2: I like my yams.
23: Oh, goodness. Those are fighting words.
2: I like sweet potatoes baked with oversized butter used.
4: Oversized butter, huh?
2: Yep, oversized butter.
1: What
2: and a little nutmeg.
23: Okay.
24: That's funny.
1: What is oversized butter?
2: Oh, just a big dollop.
23: Stick of a butter. Healthy helping.
1: Yeah.
2: Gee whiz.
1: Yeah. You know, you should have seen Rufus in it. let me find that. Rufus in that hat over there. We need to show the world.
23: Oh, my goodness.
1: Isn't that nice?
2: How about that? Let me see how ridiculous I look.
1: Yeah. You see that?
2: Very ridiculous.
1: You see that, Chris?
2: And my buddy Poncho beside me there.
23: But yet it looks so good when Spencer wears it.
2: Totally.
1: Very, very good. Spencer's in the background. He's got kind of a pointed head.
2: Yeah, Spencer's my buddy. Yeah.
1: Have y'all been talking over there?
2: Yeah.
1: Good. So, thank you for coming.
23: Goodness, thank you for
1: a big part of this. This is right down our line, especially the smoothie part of it. But the Sweet Potato Commission is, how long have y'all been around?
23: 1961, June 30th.
1: Did the Sanford administration have something to do with that, Rufus?
2: Well, they certainly did. I remember I became Attorney General in 74, and the Sweet Potato Commission was going strong at that time. It had been strong ever since. Been through the sod father.
23: Yes.
1: And Billy Juergen.
2: W.W. Juergen. You've heard of that name, of course.
23: I sure have.
2: Billy Juergen, who still teaches a course at Duke University. We'll tolerate that, won't we?
1: but not in sweet potatoes.
2: But he knows
1: about sweet
2: potatoes. And he's a great auctioneer.
1: He is. All right. So that's just one of them. And that's before the smoothie. Tell us about the Sweet Potato Commission and your goals and
23: aims? Sure. So, in 1961, this commission was formed by six farmers with the concept that North Carolina really could excel at producing sweet potatoes commercially. But to do so and to be successful, we needed as a state to have an organization that would be essentially a third-party, non-biased, meaning non-biased from an operational standpoint. It's one thing for a grower and operation to promote their own sweet potatoes that they've produced, but then when you're trying to promote a state industry, it makes it kind of complicated to have individual growers doing that. So these six thought leaders thought we need to have an organization to do that, and the mission really needs to be, and it's still our mission today in 2026, is to increase consumer consumption of the North Carolina sweet potato. And that everything we do is based on exactly that. Is this going to get consumers thinking about sweet potatoes? Is this going to get them eating more sweet potatoes and certainly buying more sweet potatoes? And we have several pillars of activity and engagement that we do as a commission to promote sweet potatoes. First and foremost, promotions and marketing. So being here this morning at Marbles Museum, along with the children's program and Weekend Gardener with you all, it certainly falls in that category. But we also support research. And I like to tell people research comes in two forms. It certainly comes in a production form of what does it take in field, post-harvest, storage, and even shipping for the premium

0: largest exporter of sweet potatoes. Our export market is very important to us. So there are many occasions I find myself in different embassies around the country, or excuse me, around the globe, but specifically in the European nations, talking about why North Carolina's sweet potatoes are so important and what we need for support to ensure that we can export our sweet potatoes into those countries.
1: Yeah, Michelle, you mentioned something about what is not favorable to sweet potatoes. I can't think of anything.
2: I can't either.
0: Well, none of us in this table can, but...
1: No, don't.
0: Yes, it has to do with... I tell people when they say, oh, you work with sweet potatoes. Sorry, no offense, but I don't like sweet potatoes. I just always say, well, you haven't had sweet potatoes the right way then. Because Everybody has a way to have a sweet potato. Sweet potatoes are so versatile. Our sign over here behind me says, any reason, any season. And that's truly the case, especially here in North Carolina, because we have sweet potatoes available 12 months out of the year. And so just because you don't like sweet potato casserole, which many of us grew up on in North Carolina and the southern states, and perhaps you don't like candied yams that are also sweet potatoes for those who might be confused, that doesn't mean that you don't like sweet potatoes. Maybe you like your sweet potatoes savory. Maybe you like your sweet potatoes in a cocktail. Maybe you like them in a smoothie. So when you tell me you don't like sweet potatoes, it's very easy for me to say you just haven't had them right yet.
1: Well, I saw the smirk on your face when I said yams.
0: Yes.
1: Is there something that we shouldn't be saying for that word? Don't say yam.
0: So this goes so far back, and it's historical as well as culturally adopted and accepted. I certainly grew up eating at my grandmother's table with candied yams, and they were sweet potatoes.
1: Yeah.
0: But the real story is, and for those listeners, I'm sure this will be old hat, is that a yam is a member of the lily plant family. A sweet potato is a member of a morning glory plant family. So they are not related genetically. This has been a colloquial term that has been used. It rhymes with lots of things. You got lots of fun festivals. That's right. But technically, North America does not grow any yams. The world's largest production of yams is on the continent of Africa by over 95%. Do we have yams in North America? Yes, we do. We import them in. We do not produce them. And a yam looks incredibly different than a sweet potato. Yams can grow up to 7 feet long. Their exterior skin is very bark, tree-like. They are very stringy in texture on the inside. They certainly have nutrients, which is why a lot of African nations...
1: Well, I don't like it already.
2: I don't either.
0: Well, I've got one more for you. A white potato is the member of the nightshade family. And so this is why, since 1989, we've been trying to educate folks on why sweet potato is one word and not two when it's spelled scientifically correct. Because when you spell it as two words, you're using an adjective to describe a noun that's implied as a white potato, and it's just a sweeter version of a white potato.
2: Now, the one reason I love sweet potatoes is because they're so healthy.
0: Yes.
2: So good for you, right?
0: 100%. They are superfood. And they are our state's vegetable, for those who are not aware of that as well.
2: Now, during the winter... at the farmer's market, you're not going to find a lot of vegetables, but you will find sweet potatoes and greens. And what could be more healthy?
0: I couldn't agree more.
2: Yeah.
0: They're delicious. And they really do go and with so many different styles of cooking on our website, ncsweetpotatoes.com. We have hundreds of recipes that not only have a leaning towards southern culture and traditional recipes, but they also have cultural influences because sweet potatoes are enjoyed from across the globe. And how people prepare sweet potatoes across the globe are kind of different than how we might prepare them here in the Southeast. So we, on the Commission's website, try to have different recipes that are a nod of appreciation and recognition of all those other different cultural influences. And that's why I tell people, if you go to our website, we can make sure that you have sweet potatoes starting first thing in the morning for breakfast and all the way through the evening with your evening cocktail after your dinner and anything in between.
2: Well, I've heard of sweet potato vodka.

0: Oh, my goodness.
1: It's Saturday night go-to.
0: My goodness gracious. I shouldn't be talking about this, but my friend is Bobby Hamm.
2: Certainly.
0: And we've had quite
3: Green County.
0: Green County. Snow Hill area, probably the largest sweet potato producer in North Carolina, right?
2: He does have a significant operation, yes.
0: Yes.
3: Are we the largest producer of sweet potatoes in the country?
2: North Carolina is the largest producer in the country by 65%. We have been the largest producer since 1971. So the commission was formed in 1961, and starting in 1971, we took national dominance in production, and we've remained that way since.
0: Now, just because it's the word commission there, you don't regulate. You're an advocacy group.
2: That is correct.
0: You don't regulate anybody.
2: Yeah. No, sir.
0: Right. This is, because commissions normally regulate someone. This is just a name for the sweet potato advocacy group of the wonderful product in North Carolina that's the leader of the nation.
3: Yeah.
2: Right. Our regulation starts and stops around the difference between a sweet potato and a yam and the spelling, pretty much. Everything else is about promotion and enjoyment and fun and family and tradition and ensuring that you have a sweet potato at least once a day.
0: Yeah. Well, now, I'm not going to use the word yam anymore.
2: Okay.
0: Interchangeably.
3: You just did.
0: But most people do, Michelle.
2: I know. I'm well aware. Yes. But we're working on it.
0: Okay. You've worked on one already.
3: All right.
2: And you know why now. If we truly are going to promote our state's vegetable and one of our most important crops in this state.
0: It
2: is a sweet potato, and we need to educate the difference why. It is a specialty crop and product, and because it's special, it needs to be recognized correctly.
3: Now we know why Michelle Granger is executive director at Sweet Potato Commission.
0: Absolutely. You jump right on there.
3: We need to try our smoothies.
0: Oh, I have. It's wonderful.
3: It does taste like this creamsicle.
0: It's wonderful.
3: All right, we'll be back with more of the Weekend Gardener at Marbles Museum coming up here on WPTF.
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14: Your WPTF forecast overnight, mostly cloudy with a low around 76. Sunday, increasing clouds with a high near 95. Sunday night, showers with a low around 73.
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3: All right, we're back at Marbles Museum. We've had such a good time this morning with everything that's going on. We just had a sweet potato smoothie, Michelle. Shredder Marino.
26: That's correct. Thank you. Well, I'm glad you got to sample the sweet potato smoothie, the seeds to smoothie. We also have blueberry, local blueberries, which is in production right now.
3: I love blueberries. And they're sweet potatoes and blueberries. You can't find many things that are as good for you as those two.
26: That's right. That's right. And we grow them right here in North Carolina, which is really nice to be able to have.
3: It's fun to go to farms and pick your own And we always do that. We don't do that with blueberries, but we don't pick them, but we always go to farms to buy them when we mm-hmm. can, if we're not near the farmer's market. But they're go down east and go on sweet potatoes, oh, strawberries, and all the things. So this time of year, and you know, late spring into middle of summer is a wondrous time for plants and for food. And what is the aim of food to fork this festival?
26: So this festival we've been doing for many years. We're the Center for Environmental Farming Systems at NC State, NCA&T, and the North Carolina Department of Agriculture. And our main focus with CEFS, that's our acronym because it's kind of long.
3: And you're executive director.
26: Mm-hmm. Yes, I am. Yes, at NC State. And we also have leaders at NCDA and NCA&T. Our main goal with this Farm to Fork Festival is really to educate the community about the bounty, the benefits of local foods from when they're young and babies all the way up. And it's a real, I would say, triple benefit. You have first local fresh food that is healthy, just like you were talking about sweet potatoes and blueberries. Second, it's a real benefit for our farmers to be able to buy from them locally. And then third is really about the greater community. When you put money back into our community, we're helping businesses, and that trickles on down.
3: Extraordinary. It really is, and people, I mean, it seems kind of silly, but people don't always know where their food comes from. Some people really don't.
26: That's true. That's yeah. true. And once we know, we can start advocating right in our own grocery store about where do these come from? Are we serving North Carolina products? And I think it brings everybody together. I think we have a common goal from the consumers, from health and the health industry, as well as our farming community. Our two major industries, number one is agriculture
3: yes.
26: in North Carolina. And second is also military. And we also have some programs. We do beginning farmer training programs and with veterans, because now we have a lot of veterans in North Carolina that have served their country, and now they're serving their community through agriculture.
0: Yeah. Yeah, Michelle, if
26: yes,
0: even if you can't be a small or big-time farmer, everybody, mm-hmm. no matter where they live, can grow something with
26: yes.
0: container gardening, things like that. And that adds to the whole concept of environmentally sound. When you grow something of your own, that the kind of joy that brings is just amazing.
26: I'm so glad you said that. That's what I always say too.
3: Sorry. I didn't know if you were having trouble.
26: Did you read my notes?
3: I didn't know if you were having trouble talking to someone with bunny glasses on.
26: No. It makes me smile, so that's really nice.
3: Yeah.
26: That's exactly true. And I think that education, especially in youth, it starts young, and the value you put. Every day we make decisions about food, three times a day at least. And when we buy local, again, there's that benefit back into our community and back into our farmers, from just growing something in a little cup to be able to grow in a container or in our backyards.
0: Well, there's something spiritual about growing. Well, I grew up on a farm.
3: Yep.
0: And there's, yeah,
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2: I'm Marianne Mija. Big Brother has reached North Carolina as a new state budget allows the State Bureau of Investigation to track drivers using AI cameras. Shadate Hargett-Hill has more.
4: Record the license plates of every vehicle driving by. Then using artificial intelligence, they cross-reference that information with various law enforcement databases.
2: Both directions of Glenwood Avenue and Raleigh reopened to traffic Saturday after a large tree fell Friday afternoon. Trees for the Triangle Executive Director Dave Klemp told CBS 17.
5: The heat and the drought that we've experienced recently finally did it in.
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2: 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Marianne Mijat, WPTF News.
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1: Hello, everybody. Atlantic Coast Conference Tournament basketball is on the air. This is Wally Ausley.
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6: 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Welcome back to Carolina Newsmakers. 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
38: 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I'm Brian Freeman on WPTF.
39: Hello, I'm your friend Boyd Rittner.
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0: I'm Mike Raley, the Weekend Gardener. Welcome in, everybody.
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48: And this is a Tar Heel Gardener saying, keep them growing.
0: We're back on WPTF with the Weekend Gardener. And, boy, we've been talking about all kinds of vegetables and fruits and all the stuff that's going on here at Marble's Museum with the Farm to Fork Kids Festival. And we just talked to Michelle Granger, who's executive director of the Sweet Potato Commission, and she gave us some recipes, and there's one for sweet potato dog treats. How about that? It's a cup of mashed potatoes, North Carolina sweet potatoes, of course, 2.5 cups of flour, 1 teaspoon of baking soda, 2 eggs, and crushed dog treats. So you kind of coat them. You coat the dog treats with it. How about that? Those dogs will eat those up. And I don't know what this cervecci instructions. And fudgesicles, sweet potato fudgesicles. How about that? And so we're a lot of food today, Rufus. Did you enjoy your creamsicle sweet potato?
6: It was good. It was very good.
0: Very good. And you can get that. Michelle will make sure of that if you come by. We're in.
6: I'm gonna get another.
0: There are a lot of different rooms. A lot of different rooms here with a lot of different stuff involved with. And it's not just the Farm to Fork Festival going on. There are a lot of other venues here at Marble's Museum. So come out and bring your children. The adults always have fun times here, too. All right. 919-860-9783. 919-860-WPTF. Tell me about your fabulous, Nelson, your fabulous garden. I've seen pictures, Melissa, I've been marveling over the pictures of your setup down at Oak Island. And I know several people from Oak Island. That is one special place.
1: I love it just because of the vegetation and the live oaks and you know, Southport and the history. And
0: I mean, a lot of vegetation's been left.
1: Exactly.
0: Since, I mean, Hazel came through there, and
1: yep.
0: It used to be Yopon and Long Beach and all of that. And,
1: exactly.
0: I mean, it just flattened that island in 1954, and it's like it was reborn.
1: Yeah, and there's a lot of the live oaks and even hollies that survived the storm. For me, I'm always going to grow food and gardening and in listening to Michelle, one thing we know for sure that sandy soils will pretty much do any type of root crop. Or bulbous type crop will do well in sandy soil. So I'm like, well, maybe I will do some sweet potatoes down there. But at any rate, some of my stuff I have to control the soil. I potted them purposely in containers. Other areas where I had the time and the ability to kind of from scratch enhance and supplement the soil, that those areas have done great. The areas where I controlled with my own potting soil, I was able to sink those into the sand, but it looks as if they're planted, but a lot of them are not. So, but anyway, next year they'll be able to be planted because I will enrich the soil and I'm able to reclaim about 24 to 27 gallons of water from two HVAC units every day. And that's been helping with the fact that we're now in a a zone 2 or code 2 irrigation.
0: Monica Wood is with us, a manager at State Farmers Market out there. Monica, I've got to put this on Facebook, or maybe I'll just send it to you. These photos.
1: Tell her to go look at my page. I posted one too.
0: These photographs of Rufus and this big hat. The sweet potato normally wears.
2: I think you'd use that as a boat. Given that thing, turn it upside down, put it in the ocean.
1: You could put two or three squirrels in it and float it.
2: I'd like to put two or three or four or five.
0: Monica, you should
2: and lock it.
0: You should have come down here to Marble's Museum with us.
3: I know. It sounds like they're having a great time.
0: You know Michelle Granger well, don't you?
3: I certainly do.
2: Well, she taught me the difference, Monica, between
0: resolute.
2: Sweet potatoes and yams. We are not doing yams, really, in North Carolina.
3: Right.
2: And I told her, I said, I've never heard Monica and all of her talks ever use anything except the right thing, sweet potatoes.
0: Right.
3: Yep.
0: And we've talked a lot. I told Michelle on the air during the winter, there aren't a lot of vegetables at the farmer's market, but there are always sweet potatoes and greens of all type, and you just can't get healthier than that in your eating habits if those are included. So,
3: and you can find sweet potatoes right now. So
0: yes, right.
3: It's one of those things that they store well, and so you can always stay stocked up on them and use sweet potatoes anytime.
0: Now, what are the farmers saying about the lack of rain, the drought? I mean, they're getting a little bit of rain here and there, depending on where they are. Well, they're always surviving, but I know it's been tough this year.
3: It has been, and as we always say, our farmers are very resilient and, I guess, are used to adversity, and they work hard to get their crops to where they need to be. Of course, it's affected some of the yields, you know, maybe quality with some things. And, you know, it's affected maybe some of the, like, peas and butter beans, for instance. I'll use an example. They've seemed to be a little later this year when they were getting started, and some of that was to do with the drought. And it just depends on where the farmers are located. You know, some have had a little bit more rain than others. Some have more need for irrigation than others. But they've all been working hard, and we still have a good crop. You know, there's still a lot of product coming in. We've started seeing some of the North Carolina mountain apples, the earlier varieties, getting started right now.
0: Oh,
3: and, along with the peaches that are, of course, here. And those early varieties of apples are always fun to see when they get started. But so always something great coming in. There's lots of tomatoes. I was telling somebody the other day, they were talking about canning. I said, well, if you want to do it, now's the time to get it done, because there's a great selection of tomatoes and peppers. And, of course, if you like to can peaches or freeze peaches, you can do all that. And now's the time to do it while everything's plentiful and we know we've got it. And that way you can enjoy it all winter long.
0: We had to scold Rufus this morning because he knew full well that National Hot Dog Day was Wednesday. He had it written down, but he did not participate. What do you have to say to yourself, young man?
2: I did not check my
0: Cliff Joyner.
2: My Cliff Joyner, and I did not check my cell phone because Monica sent me a message. And Cheryl has been getting on me about not doing that.
1: Cheryl.
2: So I've got to get better.
0: So you need an intermediary between Cheryl and you?
2: I need to have a shocker or something like that.
0: About every, like a cattle prod?
2: Check your text message. Check your phone.
0: What a shame. What a downright shame, Monica, that he missed that.
2: Yeah.
3: I know. We were looking for
2: right
3: it.
2: Here, Monica.
0: That's right, a foot-long hot dog, a free one that you could have had.
2: I got it written down here, Hot Dog Day at Farmer's Market per Monica. That was written down the day of, last Saturday. I wrote it down, and you even text me.
0: So how do we remind you to look at your book?
2: We spank me.
1: And his phone, right?
0: And your phone.
1: Did you get my text this morning, Rufus?
2: Not you came up the driveway.
0: Oh, well. So, Monica, what about we've seen some Big John out there at Long Hill has some beautiful plants. He had some of the, what did he have
1: the
0: on
1: the dinner plate hibiscus.
0: Oh, yes, right, hibiscus on. But there are a lot of growers down there. Are they with us, a lot of them down there today?
3: They are. I'm actually out on the market right now, and I'm sitting here looking at those beautiful hibiscus across there, and they're absolutely gorgeous.
0: Great
3: time to come out and get some of those, get them added to your landscape. There's some beautiful sunflowers, rutabaga, coneflowers, salvias. If you're looking to hang in basket, there's still some beautiful things like trailing vinca baskets that can withstand the heat and don't take quite as much water as some plants. I believe I see bougainvilleas over there. So many beautiful plants. If you're looking just to add a little bit of color, you can still do that. There's houseplants. And speaking of houseplants, Logan is having their big extravaganza, as they like to call it, where they're having up to 75% off their houseplants. It started yesterday and goes through today. And so be sure to stop by and see what they've got. I think they're doing some prizes and various things. And of course, they just have everything that you need over there for your gardening or landscaping. They can fix you right up.
1: I can't get past that.
0: Keep looking at these pictures of Rufus and that hat.
3: Yeah.
0: I'm going to wake up in the middle of the night.
3: I want to see this.
2: I'm sure he'll send it to you.
0: I'll send it to you, and I'll put it on Facebook too. This is just too good to be true. Especially with the bunny glasses added in one of the photos.
3: That's what I was about to say. He needs his watermelon glasses or bunny.
0: That's true. You should have used your watermelon glasses. And say, what about Watermelon Day?
3: Yes, it's coming up Thursday, and so Rufus, we need you to show up for Watermelon Day since you missed Hot Dog Day. And wear your watermelon glasses. It's Thursday from 11 till 1. We'll have our large watermelon weighing in with some great prizes up for grabs for that. So those growers that are growing those large watermelons, it's always a fun contest to see those guys come together and get their watermelons weighed in. And, of course, we'll be doing sampling of watermelons And you'll get to try some different varieties. Everybody's used to just the red watermelon. You'll get to try some yellow ones and maybe even some orange watermelons. And, you know, there'll be some fun for the kids and activities. The National Watermelon Queen and the North Carolina Watermelon Queen are both going to be here on Ooh. Thursday during Watermelon Day. So we're looking forward to it.
2: So, Monica, I have one of those yellow ones. I haven't tried it yet.
0: Do they all taste about the same?
2: I don't know. I haven't busted open.
0: Now we got about a minute before we need to take a break, Monica. We can come back and talk more. But what techniques do you use to test watermelons to make sure they're what you want, ripe enough or whatever?
3: Well, a lot of times there's the creamy yellow belly, as you want to call it. A lot of times yep. that's a sign. Some people do the thumping technique, that sort of thing. But one of the things the farmers do when they're pulling the watermelons out of the field, there's the little curl, as I like to call it, but the tendril on the watermelon vine at each watermelon. And once it's dry, that usually indicates that it is ripe. So
0: yeah.
3: that's what they go by when they're pulling them. And they're out, you know. Good
2: so theoretically, all the watermelons at the farmer's market should be ripe.
0: Yeah, but you still got to thump. But you got to go to school. You got to go to school for that.
2: Yeah.
0: Yeah.
3: I think folks do a little bit of everything.
0: All right. More of the Weekend Gardener coming up. We'll be back with Monica.
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28: Your WPTF forecast overnight, mostly cloudy with a low around 76. Sunday, increasing clouds with a high near 95. Sunday night, showers with a low around 73.
0: All right, we're back at WPTF at Marbles Museum. Farm to Fork Kids Festival is among the a lot of things going on here. And Rufus has been trying on hats. He went to a table. There is a table here where normally it would be a small person, small child, a child, diminutive person. Going over there and making a hat, chef's hat, and maybe coloring it and stuff, putting his name on it. Well, Rufus has done that.
1: He jumped up like a young whippersnapper and said, I need a chef's hat.
0: I need a chef's hat. So Rufus is getting
1: he's
0: getting fitted.
1: Crown Rufus.
0: For a chef's hat. He looks more like an Indian.
1: Let's see what he looks like.
0: Native American.
1: He's getting some more creamsicle.
0: Oh, well. And unbeknownst to those young ladies, Rufus was the Attorney General and Secretary of State. Monica, I'm sorry that you're not here to witness all of this, but I promise to share all of it.
3: Yeah. Rufus like it's
0: is having.
3: Sharing.
0: He's got his chef's hat now, and he's standing in front of the Sweet Potato Commission banner. And how apropos.
1: Now he's taking his shot of sweet potato creamsicle.
3: Those are good.
0: It's good
3: the
0: stuff.
3: The creamsicle smoothies are really good.
0: Have they served those at the farmer's market?
3: I think we've done them before during Sweet Potato Day. I think that's when I've tried
0: it
3: before.
0: It's really good. It is
3: something
0: good.
3: Different.
0: I know.
3: Like Michelle said, there's so many things you can do with sweet potatoes.
0: She gave us a few of the recipes, but that must be a secret recipe.
1: Did you get those little green hearts
3: on
1: there?
3: Website.
0: Oh, okay. Well, I'm sure there are a lot of them on the website.
3: Uh-huh.
0: All right. So, Monica, let's continue. You I guess we were talking about plants, but what about up in the market shops?
2: Sweet potato smoothie.
3: Well, you can stop in and you can grab a hot dog, as we talk about all the time, the Rufus dog over at the Market Grill. Of course, there's 321 Coffee. There's a lot of other specialty shops in there. Someone that does the boba drinks, the boba teas. There's meat. There's cheeses. There's fresh seafood. We have ice cream. And tomorrow is actually National Ice Cream Day. So you'll have to come out and enjoy a cone of ice cream for National Ice Cream Day. We have a couple different vendors who feature that up in our market shops, as well as the fresh squeezed orangeades and lemonade. and so many other things you can buy. It's always kind of referred to as an old country store. You can find the old-fashioned drinks in there, the hoop cheese, and just so many other delicious products that are made here in North Carolina.
0: Yeah. And restaurants, we talked about the Rufus Dog, I think. Did we talk about the Rufus Dog?
3: We did.
0: Rufus?
3: We did. And, at the Market Grill.
0: So. Yeah. So the big restaurant over there is the Farmers Market Restaurant, known worldwide. And they're serving up biscuits and a lot of other stuff right now.
3: They are delicious. You can come and enjoy some homemade biscuits, and they have breakfast all day. They also feature daily lunch specials in addition to the regular menu, and nothing better than that good country cooking. And you can enjoy a meal there, or you can go over to the seafood restaurant where you can get a big, I'll say really big portions of Calabash style seafood. So both places are great to enjoy. Big. Large.
0: Big, yes. Big. Huge, yeah.
3: Yes.
2: I made three meals one time.
3: Yes.
0: Kemp takes care of it.
3: You can definitely share or take some home with you, that's for sure.
2: Yeah.
3: But it's good, good food.
2: And we love Kemp.
3: Yes, Kemp. He does a great job, works hard, keeps everybody replenished with their seafood, that's for sure.
0: You were going to say Nahanta.
3: Nahanta, yes. It's just behind the seafood restaurant where you can find all things pork, whether you're looking just maybe bacon or you're looking pork chops, or you might be planning a barbecue and you're looking to get a whole pig. They fix you up with whatever you might need. We have our crab shed there with a kettle corn and various other specialty foods. Supersod. I spoke about Logan's a little earlier, and of course all of our farmers with the tomatoes and all the great things that are coming in right now.
0: All right, Miss Monica, you get out of that heat now. Get you some air conditioner, or conditioned air.
1: I'll be out there in a little bit, Monica.
0: That's right.
3: We'll all be out there. Have a great one. Come see
0: you
3: us
0: too.
3: Thursday.
0: Yes, ma'am. Bye-bye. We'll be back.
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4: I'm Marianne Mija. Following pushback from State Attorney General Jeff Jackson and the public, Duke Energy Carolina has reached a settlement with the State Utilities Commission to slash its proposed two-year residential rate hike. The average annual increase is now 3.7% instead of the previously sought 11.6%. The Consumer Price Index fell a seasonally adjusted 0.4% for the month, bringing the annual inflation rate down to 3.5%. NC State Economics Professor Emeritus Mike Walden.
16: And it was all due to the moderation in energy prices, which flows through to many other things due to the fighting between us and the Iranians.
4: The State Board of Elections has identified over 1,500 people on the state's voter rolls who may not be U.S. citizens. Election officials say the list is only a starting point and does not mean those individuals are ineligible to vote. Marianne Mija, WPTF News.
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29: Your WPTF forecast overnight, mostly cloudy with a low around 76. Sunday, increasing clouds with a high near 95. Sunday night, showers with a low around 73.
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0: Okay, we're back at WPTF at 10:34 with the remaining moments of the weekend. Gardner, I'll join you walking. I may join you, Rufus, at the table where they make the chef's hats.
2: Yes.
0: After the show.
2: Your grandchildren one of these.
0: I know.
2: They had to put two together to get it on my head.
0: What do you think, Pimpy? You like the look, or
6: absolutely, yeah.
0: Sharonda, you like
17: very good.
0: You like that?
17: Love
0: okay,
17: it.
0: Yeah. Well, such. Well, you just make yourself at home, Rufus, and relax.
2: I do anywhere I go.
0: So Sharonda Brown is with us from the Center for Environmental Farming Systems here. Welcome to the Weekend Gardener.
17: Thank you for having me.
0: We've been talking a lot. You folks are involved in a lot of agriculture in North Carolina, aspects of agriculture, from the extension service to the table.
17: Correct. Yeah. I am actually the project director for the North Carolina Farm to Early Care and Education Initiative through CEFS. And we basically go out and teach our early educators about farm to table, bringing the fresh fruits and vegetables to our children ages 0 to 6.
0: Stay away from processed food.
17: That's it, because a chicken nugget is not a food group.
0: We did right? not grow that chicken nugget.
17: There you go. So we're trying to help develop those palates. We know that children are in early childhood settings the majority of the day because both parents may be working, and we want those educators that are with them to give them fresh local produce and help develop those palates.
2: Do away with food deserts. That you want to find no food deserts, but you still have many in this state, don't you?
17: We do. And that is also how we go and educate as well, because we do talk about gardening and helping the different communities start community gardens, and also gardens at their child care centers, and talk to the parents about gardening where they live as well, so that they can make sure that there's always access to fresh local food.
2: So in other words, what you're saying to me, if you find a little plot of land, you'll find a way to put something in it.
17: Yes, we will. And that's right. What we use, what you just said, extension for, and our other resources throughout the state to help with those things as well.
2: Yeah.
0: How can we get more information on what you're involved in, aspect of it?
17: If you go to our CEFS website, which is cefs.ncsu, you will get our information there. We have all of our different initiatives listed on that website, and we have the different web pages, especially for farm to early care and education.
2: Well, I was thinking what you talk about, almost everything you talk about has some little piece of land somewhere that you could utilize to do away with a lot of these food deserts.
17: Correct. And there's another program that we have, the Natural Learning Initiative through NC State, that truly goes out and helps our child care centers that may already have a plot of land, but they go out and help them figure out how to configure that land so that they can have gardens on there and also still have an outdoor learning environment for the children.
0: Sharonda, based on the information you have in front of you, would you realize that he was Attorney General and Secretary of State in North Carolina at one time?
17: No. I did not realize that.
0: Oh, okay, well.
17: With his chef's hat on. I love this.
0: He's
17: I love this, Mr. Rufus. I love it.
2: Miracles happen.
0: And he served a subpoena on the White House to get the Watergate tapes.
17: Wow.
0: He did that not with the chef's hat, but without the chef's hat.
2: 53 years ago.
0: That's right.
17: Well, thank you.
0: Yeah.
17: Thank you for your service.
0: Thank you for your service. Thank you for being with
17: us. Thank you.
0: Pepe. It's time to go out and dig some sweet potatoes.
6: Believe me, I cannot wait to get to that day.
0: Let's do it earlier in the morning, however. It's getting a little warm out there.
6: Yeah, it's too hot for right now to be on the field right now.
0: So you're a big part of the Sweet Potato Commission, but also Barnes packing and farms in Nash County and surrounding counties. A huge operation. I grew up in Nash County, so I know what the Barnes family has done. But you have a lot of different, you wear a lot of different hats, not a chef's hat, but you wear a lot of different hats, but you also worked in the field.
6: That's right.
0: Yeah.
6: Yeah, my first year I came as a H-2A. I don't know if you're familiar with the H-2A system. You know,
0: yes.
6: We can bring labor from outside of the country to work directly in the fields, and that's what I did with the first, I was probably the first 2 years. And, you know, through the years learning and moving through the layers of the company, now I'm the sales manager for the operation.
2: Wonderful. What a great story.
6: Yeah, it's a blessing to be able to work for a family like that. You know, they give you the opportunity, and obviously not going to say no to it.
0: And look how far you have risen.
6: Yeah.
0: That you're also involved heavily with the Sweet Potato Commission.
6: Yes, sir.
0: Which is an extraordinary organization.
6: Yeah, I've been serving on the promotions probably 20 years now. now I'm one of the directors of the board.
0: We've talked often, we talk about it so often with the farmers market people, but also a little while ago with Michelle, how versatile sweet potatoes are, how healthy they are, and how fun.
6: You know,
0: you can make anything out of them.
6: And that's the best part of it. You know, it's not just how healthy it is, because most of the time people say, well, if you're healthy, it doesn't taste good, but sweet potato actually tastes good too. So you can have fun with it, do many different recipes, different ways to eat it, even from part of a side dish to be a shake. You know, it's many, many different things that you can do with it.
0: Yeah. And I mentioned this off the air. You are so ingrained in sweet potatoes that you're wearing a sweet potato-colored shirt. This morning. Is that some requirement?
6: No, it's not a requirement.
0: The Barnes family doesn't require that.
6: No, it's not a requirement.
0: Sweet potato commission.
6: Not even with the sweet potato commission, too.
0: But it's a good idea.
6: Yeah. No,
0: you
6: probably.
0: Want to make an impression.
6: If you pull blood out of me, it probably comes orange, too. Yeah, 25 years and the fields of North Carolina, so yes, it's inbred in me now.
0: Yeah. Pepe, thank you very much for all that you do.
6: Thank you.
0: And for joining us this morning.
6: Appreciate the opportunity to be here.
2: Michelle, how about sweet potato pancakes?
8: We have multiple recipes for them.
0: Is that what you feel like this morning?
2: That's what I feel like in the morning.
0: You know, I mean, of course, you can eat sweet potato pancakes anytime.
9: You certainly can, but sweet potato pancakes are delicious.
2: Yeah.
9: We have them with and without chocolate chips even, and we have them with limited ingredients for the moms on a rush trying to get some nutrients into their kiddos before they leave the house in the morning. And then we have more elaborate ingredients, sweet potato recipes, and we also have sweet potato waffles that are a recipe. And

0: NCSweetPotatoes.com, and it's important to put the ES on the end of that website address. So NCSweetPotatoes.com, and type in waffle or pancake, you will get all the variations of the recipes that we have. And our recipe section on our website is wonderful because it can be searched by different ways. You can search by season. You can search by ingredients that you have on hand. So if you're trying to use up things in your pantry or in your refrigerator, you can do that way. And we will populate sweet potato recipes for you that would fit what you are looking for. We have a registered dietitian of record. We also work with many other registered dietitians from around the globe. All of our recipes have nutritional panels, and many of them were created for special consumer groups, so athletes or younger first food kind of groups, to older where you need softer foods and more easily digestible. We have them sorted by all different ways.
1: Rufus, would you like to say hello to Michelle's parents this morning in case they are listening?
2: Well, I really would, because the Grangers have been very special to me over the years. I've been to her parents' home so many times. And, you know, both Michelle's mother and father have served admirably at NC State College on various boards and things. And they're just a fine family, and they've produced a very lovely, lovely Michelle.
1: Amen. Amen.
0: Well, thank you very much.
1: Do either one of y'all have time to grow tomatoes? We've been talking a lot about tomatoes this morning.
0: I know that
1: the world revolves around sweet potatoes, but we do grow tomatoes too. So are you having any luck? Or
3: No. In a summer like this, it's not a good summer to be growing tomatoes in the outside. There is some operations that are doing tomatoes in the greenhouses as well.
1: Yeah.
3: Plus the economics, you know, if we start getting into those details, you know, we know that we cannot compete against imports at this moment.
1: Yeah. So, Rufus, your tomatoes looking pretty good?
2: No, except with the squirrel problem, we're doing very well.
1: The squirrel problem.
2: You know, Michelle, we have a Rufus tomato.
0: You do? Okay. Yeah. Sorry, I didn't realize that.
2: Yeah, you can get one in the spring of the year when Gerald Adams comes out to the farmer's market.
0: Okay.
2: Nelson's grown some of them.
0: Okay.
2: They're sort of pink-orangey.
1: Maybe if you would put some sweet potatoes out there beside the tomatoes, that the squirrels would go for the sweet potatoes instead.
2: Well, I told Michelle how much forage of the sweet potato vine is used now in every kind of pot that you want to put something in. You got this trailing sweet potato vine down there.
0: So I have some fun facts, because that's what, you know, I'm asked to be prepared to deliver is fun facts. And you're talking about ornamental sweet potatoes when you have the potted sweet potato vines.
1: Right. Yep.
0: And for those of us who are proud North Carolinians and have strong ties to NC State University, not only did NC State come out with the Covington sweet potato, which is the sweet potato that is most widely consumed, not only in this state, but around the globe at this point. It is the orange skin, orange flesh sweet potato. They also have come out with numerous ornamental sweet potato plants, and it's so fun for me and Pepe and many others affiliated with the commission as we travel around the world and we're outside of these beautiful hotels and they have these gorgeous planters, and lo and behold, there are ornamental sweet potatoes growing in those planters. You're not going to find the sweet potato vegetable root attached to those ornamental planters. They do not produce that edible root as the vegetable plant does itself. But we can thank NC State for both of those great innovations and inventions and varietal breedings.
1: Why is it called the Covington sweet potato?
0: Pepe, would you like to answer this?
3: In short story, there is in honor to Dr. Henry Covington, which was one of the extension agents that helped to the industry to grow to the level that it is today.
1: Ah, NC State, of course.
3: That's right.
1: Yeah. All right.
0: And the breeders who discovered Covington, while they honored Dr. Covington in naming it, their names are Dr. Craig Yensho and Ken Pakoda, and they are still engaged with breeding research at NC State today. They have come out with numerous other varietals. Covington is the first global plant patent for sweet

0: potatoes that was ever held, and we just rotated off patent this year, May of 26. But it has been a true gem in our crown of sweet potato, and we are working to release something else that we think will be very comparable to the Covington, but will perhaps be for any of your listeners that are dealing with nematodes and that pest. Well, nematodes really like sweet potatoes, particularly one called the guava root, not nematode. So we are working on varietals that are guava root, not nematode resistant, as well as southern root and a few other nematodes too. But GRKN, as we call it for short, is a real challenge for us these days.
1: We've been educated this morning, haven't we?
2: Some good information.
1: Yeah,
2: absolutely.
1: Michelle, Pepe, thank you so much.
3: Thank you for
1: invitation. For joining us this morning.
0: Thanks for having us.
1: That's Davey. All right, we have a few minutes before we'll be back here on WPTF's Weekend Gardener.
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14: Your WPTF forecast overnight, mostly cloudy with a low around 76. Sunday, increasing clouds with a high near 95. Sunday night, showers with a low around 73.
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28: Kathy, are you with her outfit?
1: Now we're on the air.
28: Oh.
1: go ahead and ask Mary Beth Miller again.
28: No, you do that. You're the boss.
1: Carolina Farm Steward Association. Welcome, Mary Beth.
29: Thank you for having me.
1: Yeah. 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
1: Center for Environmental
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1: Farming.
28: For Farming.
1: Systems.
28: You work together, I'm sure.
29: Yes. The Carolina Farm Stewardship Association works with the Center for Environmental Farming Systems. Both, I think, tongue twisters is really what we have in common with our names. But CFSA, the Carolina Farm Stewardship Association, is we do education and advocacy and technical assistance for local and organic farms across North and South Carolina. And so we work in partnership with CEFs on anything from putting on workshops to training farmers. They present at our conferences. And so there's just a lot of synergies there between our two organizations.
1: And you actually get out in the dirt, don't you? You actually get out and work in the dirt?
29: Well, I do personally have a farm, but our a lot of the technical assistance providers at CFSA help farmers with soil health and growing in high tunnels and with organic certification. So they do get out on farms. I plan our education events, and so we have a conference every year. People in this area probably know us best for the Piedmont Farm Tour, which happens every April.
28: And what do you grow on your farm?
29: We grow sheep. So they're hair sheep. And then yes, we grow some vegetables and
28: Hampshire beans. Or what?
29: Mostly Dorper Katahdins.
28: Okay.
29: Yeah.
1: How about that? Did you have sheep on your farm?
28: We had my grandfather raised sheep.
1: Oh.
28: Yes.
1: Okay. I don't know that I'd ever heard you mention that.
28: Yes. Yeah, I got a merit badge for helping sheep in scouting. Yeah.
1: Not in 4-H or Future Farmers of America?
28: Well, it's all tied together.
1: Yeah.
29: Mm-hmm.
28: All tied together.
29: Yeah.
28: These great organizations do so much Everybody knows that the largest industry in North Carolina is farming and its association with the business world. It's just nothing like it. And anytime you get somebody growing something, it's all kinds of benefits everywhere. And your sheep growing, it just multiplies different things that you do. Do you shear them? Do you shear sheep?
29: They're hair sheep, so we don't have to shear them. It's too much. Too much for us to handle. But we love these kinds of events, especially with young kids, because fewer people are growing up on farms, so fewer children have the opportunity to see what it's like to farm and have that connection to agriculture and the land and the people that grow their food. That's why we do the Piedmont Farm Tour every year. And so we're connecting with a new generation of consumers, but also maybe hopefully some of these people will grow up to be farmers as well.
1: Mary Beth, thank you very much for joining us.
29: Thank you so much.
1: Have a wonderful day, and thanks for what you do.
29: Yes, thanks so much for having me.
1: Okay, we're almost out of time.
28: Yeah.
1: Rufus, are you going to take a nap? Or you want to do anything?
28: I've been so buoyed today by all these wonderful folks that remind me of my farm upbringing.
1: Yeah.
28: Sheep, cattle, all kinds of foods. And it's I've often said that's where your spirituality comes from.
1: Yeah.
28: Watching nature do things. Yes.
1: Yeah. That's right. So, are you going to your farm or are you going to the beach? You're going to your farm today?
0: I'm going to.
1: You're always in between.
0: I'm going to the farmer's market.
1: Oh, okay.
0: And then I'm going to an event at the Umstead tonight. And then I will head to Oak Island.
28: Fancy.
1: Wow.
28: Fancy. So, you're going to dress up for that? Do you have to?
0: Something like that. Won't be too fancy dancy, but you know, it'll be all good.
1: And then you going back to the beach?
0: Yep.
1: Okay.
0: Get up early. I got to go water my plants because they missed today.
1: So you got to get up when it's dark?
0: Probably. That's usually what I do.
1: You get up when it's dark too?
0: I do.
1: Yeah, I haven't been doing that this week.
0: That way, if I get out, I get to see the sun come up. It's beautiful. I love that time. It's
1: well,
0: my favorite
1: it
0: time of day.
1: It certainly is at the beach.
0: Yeah.
1: Sunrise or sunset. Any tips for watering? Because you're doing a lot of it, and we don't want to waste it.
0: Mulch your containers, and if you have something in the ground, but mulch your vegetable plants. It's going to hold the moisture, lock it in a little longer, keep some of the temps out. So,
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16: This hour from Town Hall, I'm Ron Taylor. The military is reporting the first troop deaths from direct Iranian fire.
17: Two U.S. service members were killed, one still missing after an attack on a base in Jordan. Iran's supreme leader warns of what he calls unforgettable lessons if the U.S. continues its attacks, and Tehran says it has suspended its commitment to the interim deal signed with the U.S. The intensifying exchange of fire in recent days has hit infrastructure and affected civilians in some cases. The U.S. and Iran have blown past their red lines as they lurch back toward all-out war, and the conflict over the Strait of Hormuz is again impacting global oil prices. Bob Agner reporting.
18: Questions are being raised about whether former special counsel Jack Smith accessed congressional text messages.
19: Senate Judiciary Committee Chairman Chuck Grassley and Senator Ron Johnson say Justice Department documents show text messages belonging to both lawmakers were obtained by Smith's team during the January 6th investigation. The senators argue those communications were protected by congressional privilege. Missouri Senator Eric Schmidt is now calling for Smith to be prosecuted, alleging he lied to Congress under oath. Ken Lorman reporting.
18: Eight Democratic candidates participate in two debates.
20: The first group of four Senate candidates include Democrats Sheena Bellows, Troy Jackson, Jordan Wood, and Dr. Nirav Shah. The four participating in one debate for an hour. Shah, the former director of Maine's Center for Disease Control and Prevention, he also ran in this year's primary for governor and lost. Then a second hour of debate with Nate's David Costello, Elizabeth Dickerson, Dan Kleben, and Ashley Wood. Candidate Graham Plantner left the Senate race in Maine last week after he was accused of sexual assault, a claim he denies.
18: Correspondent Laura Winters. News and analysis at townhall.com.
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6: I'm Marianne Mija. A tree fell on Glenwood Avenue Friday afternoon, bringing down several power lines. Hundreds spent hours without air conditioning. Nearby resident Ashley Diebel told CBS 17.
7: No air conditioning. And we have a vaulted ceiling, so it is hot.
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6: 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Your WPTF forecast, mostly cloudy, with a low around 76. Marianne Mija, WPTF News.
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22: Peter Greenberg back with you from Castle Resorts right here in Honolulu. As Peter Greenberg Worldwide continues, of course, you can always reach me. You know that drill. Email me, peter@petergreenberg.com with your name, phone number, question or problem, we'll solve it right here on the air. Let me set the scene for you. Wherever I'm traveling these days, domestically or international, here's what I see. I see people checking into hotels and asking the front desk if they have a refrigerator they can use. I see people at dinners asking to order just one dish that they can share with their partner. And we continue from that in terms of the economic impact of, guess what? The GLP-1s. That's right. It's the Ozempic era of travel, if you will. And joining us right now to talk about what this really means to consumers, the economy in general, from PwC, Allison Furman, welcome back.
23: Thank you, Peter. Great to be with you today.
22: So you heard my introduction. I mean, it's everywhere. I mean, and I talked to restaurateurs and chefs, and what they're reporting to me is their bottom line is dropping. Their sales of alcohol are dropping. I talked to grocers, and the average tab is dropping despite the high prices, of course, for goods and services. What are you seeing?
23: So we've been studying this GLP-1 weight loss drug phenomenon for 3 years, since it first came out as a weight loss drug. And today, our data shows that 21% of all U.S. households have at least one GLP-1 drug user, and that's up from just 9% about 12 months ago. So adoption is significantly increasing across the United States.
22: Oh, it's more than increasing. That kind of a jump means it's booming.
23: It's booming. And then you see the Medicare bridge agreement that just came out a couple weeks back, where the 65 and over population will get the drug for about $50 a month. We're going to see even more adoption through that avenue. I mean, it is absolutely booming. And to your point, there's significant economic implications to using this drug across all consumer categories. Food and beverage is the most obvious, the most intuitive, because people tend to consume 40% fewer calories when they're on the drug. They, you know, decrease their alcohol consumption. They shift what they eat. They kind of move away from sugary, salty snacks. They move towards functional-based nutrition, hydration forward. beverages,

0: fiber and protein, you know, foods. So they kind of reallocate their spend. But to your point, we see grocery spend decrease 5.5% in households that have at least one GLP-1 drug user, and that's about $18 per month.
1: Well, I've got one for you that nobody saw coming, and that is at least one airline is reporting that despite the high fuel prices, they're saving, regardless of those prices, about 1% in their fuel costs because the planes are lighter.
0: Absolutely, yeah. Oh, there's so many ripple effects to, you know, how this is going to impact the economy and various sectors, right? We think about it as disruptive as a change to consumer behavior as that of the smartphone. When the smartphone first came out, no one anticipated Uber or Netflix streaming or TikTok. This is the same thing. We call this GLP-1 weight loss drug phenomena a physiological disruption. We're going to see a lot of innovation around the ecosystem that drug users create to serve their unique needs while they're going on this holistic health, essentially identity transformation.
1: Well, let's just talk about consumer spend then. So if they're spending less on food, either at the grocery store or when they dine out, by the way, a huge increase in the number of box purchases by restaurants and shopping bag purchases by restaurants because everybody's taking the stuff home. But there's another aspect to this which is interesting, and that is when you talk about consumer spend, and maybe you have some numbers on this, Allison. Okay, it's one thing to talk about we're consuming less food, we're drinking less alcohol, the growth of the mocktail, if you will, but there's something else, and that is if I'm losing 30 or 40 pounds, am I going shopping and buying new clothing?
0: Apparel is one of the most directionally positive categories we see amongst GLP-1 drug users. People tend to spend about 10% more on apparel and apparel adjacent categories between 6 and 8 months of using the drug. And this is for two main reasons. One, they're changing sizes. People are going from triple XL, double XL into a medium size and all the journey in between. So they need new sizes, but it's also an identity transformation. We're seeing categories like jewelry up almost 40% amongst GLP-1 drug users, which speaks to it's not just about you're changing your size, you're trying new things on. When you really step back and think about, you know, the first cohort of people that went on this drug, these were people who were either clinically obese or significantly overweight. And perhaps they had sat out of occasions in their life, like going to graduations and weddings and other types of things. We're seeing a significant increase in occasion-based wear. We're seeing an increase in swimwear and even tailoring services. So there's a lot of spend going on in this apparel and apparel adjacent realm related to using the drug, and we expect that to continue.
1: We're talking to Allison Furman from PwC about the Ozempic mentality that, of course, applies to all things travel. And when you use the word travel involved, guess what? It applies to just about everything. Stick with us when we come back. More about this GLP-1 journey that so many people are on and what it means to you. Back right after this.
2: Your flight might be late, but we're right on time. Peter Greenberg Worldwide will be right back.
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1: Peter Greenberg, as Peter Greenberg Worldwide returns with Allison Furman from PwC with a frontline report on GLP-1 lifestyle, which of course involves a whole lot of travel. You know, we were just talking about this, Allison. You talked about occasion-based purchasing. Well, how about occasion-based travel? A lot of people who just didn't want to go out now want to fly to present their new image, right?
0: Exactly. This GLP-1 drug user could be someone who hasn't gone on a beach vacation for years because they didn't want to wear a swimsuit in front of strangers. Or it could be a parent who always stayed on the cruise ship while their family did the excursion. And this year, for the first time, they're doing these things too. So this is someone who has been sitting out of their own life in certain ways, and it's changing. And it's really good for travel and hospitality.
1: And by the way, that parent who stayed on the ship while everybody else did the excursion, they stayed on the ship to overload on the buffet.
0: Exactly. Yeah. And so that's another area that's changing, right? We surveyed 3,100 consumers in May. So this is pretty much fresh off the press. And we're hearing them say things around like restaurants and food, for example, that 35% of them are looking for smaller portions at commensurately lower prices. 32% are looking for a half portion or split plate without an upcharge. So they want high protein, high fiber, lower calorie options, you know, across their hospitality outlets in addition to restaurants.
1: Yeah, but get ready for the upcharge. Don't kid yourself. The restaurants are looking at their bottom line as well. And you're seeing more and more restaurants now saying, guess what? You want to split? There's a fee for that.
0: Well, I know that, you know, the consumers that are on these drugs do feel, I think 80% of them feel that companies and brands are not yet meeting their unique needs. And this isn't just across food. It's across, you know, nutrition, exercise outlets. They're thinking about their overall wellness differently. Their sleep, their med spa services, their apparel needs. You know, so they're saying, look, we're going on a journey. It's very personal. And a lot of people are on different phases of this journey. And they're looking for better education, resources, and support from companies that they need to help them along the way.
1: And here's
0: it's a big opportunity.
1: It is. And here's something I've noticed, and maybe you've noticed it as well. Especially if you're going on a long haul flight, we've all heard the advice, you want to hydrate yourself. That's always good. But what I'm seeing now are people bringing 2 and 3 empty bottles of water, you know, the travel bottles and those, you know, the metal thermoses, if you will. And you'll see more and more airports with water refill stations. And they're not just refilling one bottle, they're refilling 3 because they're drinking more water as a result of this as well.
0: Absolutely. Hydration is a really important area of focus for people on these drugs. Interestingly enough, you may have heard of this side effect related to dry mouth. Some people experience that. So we're seeing an uptick in interest in hydration. We're also seeing an uptick in people purchasing gum and mint and certain sucking candies to try to mitigate that dry mouth. So look, it's super interesting to see from a category perspective at a very granular level, kind of the winners, like who's experiencing tailwinds versus headwinds here. And it's not totally intuitive, right? Because a category like sweet sucking candy, you might think falls into the sugary snack bucket and you may think it's adversely impacted. Turns out it's the opposite. And we're seeing that across the board, you know, very, very different implications. You know, I mentioned apparel is up. Restaurant spend is down. Grocery spend is down. But vitamins and dietary supplements, Peter, are significantly up with this group. Over 85% of people who take the drug are also taking at least one vitamin and dietary supplement along with the drug. And with that, we're actually seeing drugstore channel spend up 1% year over year. And we think that that's correlated to people taking more vitamins and dietary supplements.
1: Yeah, you're speaking about the drugstore spend. I was at a drugstore the other day. I'll say what it was. It was a CVS pharmacy. And you know what was for sale? Buy three, get two free. What do you think it was? Swedish fish. And can I tell you, I bought it. I had to. I just had to.
0: Nostalgia there, I'm sure, associated with that purchase.
1: I know. Swedish fish and the pull and peel red licorice. I'm in. The hell with everything. The bottom line is, though, these are significant trends, and you're basically saying if you're going from 9% adoption to 20% adoption in such a short time, it's here to stay.
0: Absolutely. We call it a structural shift in consumer behavior that is here to stay. It's not cyclical. It's not going to snap back to normal. This is not a passing diet fad. This is absolutely a change in society. I mean, Peter, with 40% of the U.S. adult population considered obese, 75% of the population considered overweight by body BMI. You know, there's a world in which as the drug continues to evolve into different formats, we saw it become an oral pill this year. It's in clinical trials to go from a weekly injection to a monthly injection. I mean, there's a world in which perhaps someday it'll become a once a year annual injection. And when you think about the way a flu shot works at an annual physical, we know 47% of adults take their doctor up on a flu shot in an annual physical. There's a world in which perhaps in 10 years or so, you know, over 50% of the U.S. adult population could be on this drug when their doctor tells them that their physical, would you like a once a year shot for weight management?
1: Amazing. Allison Furman from PwC with the frontline report on the GLP-1 era, which is upon us right now. Allison, thank you so much. That music means you're out of time for the entire show. Lots of people to thank. Amanda Morris, our producer. Jeff Ryder doing the boards back in Connecticut. Anthony Protas for producing out here. Caroline Witherspoon and Matt Bailey with the Castle Resorts. Always a pleasure, sir. Thanks so much for having us. And we'll see you next week from another location somewhere around the world. Bye-bye, everybody.
2: That wraps up this hour of Peter Greenberg Worldwide. Have a travel question or problem? Just email us, peter@petergreenberg.com.
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9: Ron Taylor. Heavy smoke has moved into more areas from the Great Lakes to the Mid-Atlantic.
10: Warnings of dangerous air quality conditions are expected to remain in effect through Saturday across a wide swath of the U.S. as heavy smoke from uncontrolled wildfires in Minnesota and Canada blankets even more of the Mid-Atlantic region, including Washington, D.C. In New York City, public health nurse Barbara Glickstein says people should take precautions.
11: I wish more people were wearing masks and little babies and children were inside.
10: The National Weather Service says smoky conditions won't be gone anytime soon as fires continue to burn largely unchecked. I'm Lisa Dwyer.
9: A member of President Trump's cabinet says he's ready to go after voter fraud.
12: Homeland Security Secretary Mark Wayne Mullen talked about election fraud.
13: If you are an illegal or you're voting illegally, we will hunt you down. We will find you.
12: In a White House briefing, Mullen also threatened fines, even prison time, for state election officials who refuse to hand over sensitive voter data. Ed Donahue, Washington.
9: A father and son are accused of kidnapping two U.S. Forest Service employees.
14: A father and son are expected to be charged federally with kidnapping after authorities say they held two U.S. Forest Service employees at gunpoint for more than 12 hours in the Shasta Trinity National Forest in Northern California. Authorities say the workers were conducting routine field operations when they were taken on Thursday, held inside a trailer at gunpoint and zip-tied. Authorities say they located the trailer with drones and that the suspect and his adult son surrendered early Friday, walking out of the trailer with an assault rifle and knives. They also told authorities they had grenades. I'm Donna Water.
9: The military says it's launched new airstrikes in Iran to swiftly punish the country's Revolutionary Guard for an attack in Jordan. More at townhall.com.
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17: I'm Miriam Mija. Duke Energy has reduced its proposed rate increase for the second time in less than a month. Shadate Hargett-Hill has more.
18: Following pushback from State Attorney General Jeff Jackson and the public, Duke Energy Carolinas reached a settlement with the North Carolina Utilities Commission to slash its proposed two-year residential rate hike.
17: State law enforcement agencies are now authorized to place cameras alongside state-maintained roads to track who is driving and where. Automatic license plate readers, or ALPRs, record the license plates of every vehicle driving by. Reaction continues with the recent passing of the state budget. Artis Watkins is executive director of the State Employees Association of North Carolina.
19: If a business cuts staff off from a raise one year, it followed that with a tiny raise that doesn't meet inflation the next year.
17: Both directions of Glenwood Avenue in Raleigh reopened this morning after a large tree fell Friday afternoon. Your WPTF forecast, partly sunny with a high near 98. Marianne Mija, WPTF News.
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2: Hi, everybody. Peter Greenberg here with another edition of Peter Greenberg Worldwide for this July weekend, 2026. I hope you're having a great time wherever you happen to be this weekend. Let me tell you where we happen to be. Get out your maps, boys and girls. 21 degrees, 18 minutes north. 157 degrees, 51 minutes west. We are in Honolulu, in particular, at the Castle Resorts right here in Waikiki. If you don't know Castle Resorts, it's an interesting operation. They've got about 22 different condominium complexes spread out all across Hawaii, even New Zealand. Great options for families traveling together. And, of course, location is key, and they're right in the heart of downtown Waikiki, right on the beach. We love that. But, of course, most importantly, you want to reach me. Here's my number. You email me, Peter at petergreenberg.com, with your name, phone number, question, or problem, and we will solve that right here on the air. So much to talk about this week, so let's get started. Airfare is still high and threatening to get higher, but I have an asterisk for that. We all know that the CEOs of Delta, United, and Southwest have all said, don't count on the airfares going down. We're going to have to recoup that $1 billion per airline loss, increased fuel charges, and they're bound and determined to do that, by the way. However, I gave you the asterisk. What are we seeing? Some softness in about 2 weeks, in August. And even into September. Why? Affordability. The fares have gotten so high that a lot of Americans are saying, you know what? I can defer that trip for the summer, or at least going overseas. And you know what? I'll stay home, or I'll stay closer to home and maybe do a road trip. Airfares for August are now averaging down 6% over what they were last year. That's certainly a surprise considering what they've been the last 4 months. And we're even seeing some softness into September. Southwest Airlines right now is having a fair sale, if you will, up to 40% off their base fares for both August and parts of September. And I think that sale alone tells you everything you need to know about what's going on this summer. That doesn't mean the planes aren't full. They are, but there are fewer planes flying, right? They've reduced capacity. Those fares are staying high for the moment. And when September rolls around, I don't think there'll be more softness because we're going to see a lot of new routes being started by airlines. Delta announcing 6 new routes. American announcing 5 new routes. Most of them kick off in October, so they're hedging their bets as well. But for the moment, watch this space. You may see even frequent flyer availability in terms of award redemption if the planes are going to be that empty. Now, a 6% drop over last year, it's not like stupendous, but relatively speaking, it's significant, so be aware of that. In the meantime, the U.S. State Department this week issued a State Department advisory, a level 2 State Department advisory for the Turks and Caicos. Now, before you get all hot and bothered about that, what does a level 2 advisory mean? It means travel, this is their words, travel with increased caution. You should always travel with increased caution, whether you're going to the Turks and Caicos or you're going to Tennessee. Right? Situational awareness. It scares people. The worst four-letter word that starts with F in travel is fear. Remember, there are 4 levels now, according to the State Department, of U.S. travel advisories. State Department advisories. Level 1 cracks me up every time I mention it. Travel with normal caution. What the hell is that? I have no idea. To me, it means don't trip and fall. Level 2, travel with increased caution. There's your situational awareness. Level 3, reconsider travel. Now you're not going anywhere. And level 4, do not travel. Now you're in the basement bunker in the safe room. Even having said that, I have to emphasize this and remind everybody, these are advisories. They are not rules, laws, or regulations. Do your own homework. Get your own sources of information. Triple check them. Make an informed, intelligent decision. And with about 7 different exceptions that I can list right now, of 196 countries, you're going to go. You're going to go. Would I go to the Turks and Caicos tomorrow? Yeah. Would I wear flashy jewelry, or if I was a woman, a big purse with a long strap that somebody could easily rip me off on? No. But you wouldn't do that in Chicago either. So pay attention and go enjoy your trip. That's the key. Go enjoy your trip. I got to share with you my nickel and dime winner of the week this week. It's the Cosmopolitan Hotel. They win by default. You know, we're seeing room service charges go through the roof at many hotels in Las Vegas. For a long time, the mandatory resort fees were being applied. And then the visitor levels to Las Vegas dropped. And they dropped measurably. So what are a lot of hotels and resorts doing in Las Vegas? They're getting rid of the resort fee, or they're offering all-inclusive packages that make more sense, and they're actually quite attractive. Now, having said that, the nickel and diming still goes on. And so one traveler going to Las Vegas, who had stayed at the Cosmopolitan before, apparently, was so incensed that they had charged him $40 for an avocado toast for room service, that the next time he flew to Vegas about a week and a half ago, you know what he did? He BYOT. He brought his own toaster. Gotta love this guy. There's a clear message there, Las Vegas. You may have crossed the bridge too far when it comes to nickel and dining. Anyway, I just wanted to share that. Second of all, this weekend marks the 30th anniversary. I know it's hard to believe, of the devastating crash, the explosion and crash of TWA Flight 800, July 17th, 1996. Flight going from JFK to Europe. I was covering that story, and did cover that story for NBC. It was one of the most intense accident investigations in the history of aviation, simply because it coincided with the start of the Atlanta Olympics, the Olympic Games back in 96, and everybody thought this was terrorism, gangs of violent criminals or terrorists blowing up an airplane. The conspiracy theorists thought it was an errant missile fired by a U.S. destroyer, a Navy destroyer in the ocean that hit the plane. None of the above. It was an older aircraft. The center fuel tank was empty because they didn't need to fill it that night on their flight to Europe. And they just filled the center, they filled the wingtips, the left tank, and the right tank of the plane. And when they got to 8,000 feet, they realized that there was more fuel in the left tank than the right tank. They just wanted to balance it out, standard operating procedure. They decided to pump fuel from the left tank into the center tank, which was essentially empty, and then pump fuel from the center tank to the right tank. The problem was this plane was very old, and the actual electrical lines that went through the center fuel tank, the insulation had been so corroded by toxicity of the fuel over the years that you had bare metal in that center fuel tank, which was only filled with about 132 kilograms of gas because they didn't need to fill it that night. They were flying eastbound, and they had a tailwind. All that tank was hot and full of fumes. Hot like this weekend, by the way. And when they turned that center fuel tank pump to pump to the right tank, the wire arced. That bare wire arced. The spark happened, and the plane literally blew up. Hard to believe, but true. An amazing investigation, with thanks to the National Transportation Safety Board. 226 people died. All of them died. 212 passengers, 14 crew. And this weekend, we acknowledge and commemorate that loss. One more thing to add. Sully Sullenberger, his latest announcement. Please go online and read it and send him all your best thoughts. When we come back, we'll be joined by Jackie Gifford, the editor-in-chief of Travel and Leisure, with her picks for the hot spots to know for 2026, as well as some very interesting trends in traveler behavior. Back with more from Castle Resorts right here in Honolulu, right after this.
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0: Once again, here's Peter Greenberg.
1: Peter Greenberg back with you as Peter Greenberg Worldwide continues. Of course, you know the drill. You can always reach me. Just email me, peter@petergreenberg.com, with your name, phone number, question or problem. We will solve it right here on the air as we do through every show that we do. Joining me now, an old pal who knows what she's talking about, the editor-in-chief of Travel and Leisure, Jackie Gifford. Welcome, Jackie.
2: Good morning.
1: So, you know, we sort of get together once a year and talk about hotspots, trends, and in a year of incredible inflection points, whether it's airlines, hotels, cruise lines, the economy, the war in Iran, I mean, where people are going, where they're not going, airfares, I mean, we could spend the next 3 hours, but we'll start with maybe an interesting story that I've seen, and you could probably comment on, and that is we're seeing such a focus right now on premium passengers. They're shrinking the coach sections of airplanes. Delta has a new plane coming out that's going to have, I mean, in the old days, they might have had 12 first-class seats. They have 44 first-class seats, and for the moment, they seem to be filling them. Hotels are getting rates we've never seen in decades, and they're filling them. What am I missing?
2: It mirrors the economy, Peter. Look, everybody talks about the K-shaped economy, meaning that the top of the funnel, those folks, their portfolios are doing fine, and they've seen their wealth grow. And what the reality is, how that's impacting the travel industry is that the travel industry is realizing, okay, this consumer is solid. They're kind of recession-proof to a certain degree.
1: Wait a minute.
2: I know. As long as their portfolios are doing well.
1: That's the point.
2: As long as their portfolios are doing well, this is the new reality for that person. They are continuing to invest in experiences. They don't want to suffer in coach. I say suffer. I put it in air quotes. They want to pay for that first class seat. And they, frankly, have the means to do so. So I do think from an airline perspective, certainly hotels, suites, we're seeing the demand for suites. I think that's partially in response to the demand for multi-generational travel. People are also traveling in big groups. You see this big wealth transfer that's about to happen.
1: And that happened after COVID, too.
2: It totally did. And I think that's not going anywhere. So you're seeing big families travel together, and they want those interconnecting rooms. They want more space. They want more privacy. I've been writing a lot about that. I just stayed at a place in Orlando, Evermore. It's a really interesting.
1: How'd you like that pool?
2: It's phenomenal.
1: I've never seen a pool that big in my life.
2: It's huge. And the concept is really interesting because there's a resort there, which is fabulous. It's a Conrad. But actually, the product that I think is standout is
1: the family stuff.
2: Family stuff. They have homes that you can rent, and they all look the same for the most part in terms of size and bedrooms. But 11 bedrooms, 12 bedrooms, and they all have their own bathroom, and they have a laundry, and they have it.
1: By the way, if they all have their own bathroom, people tend to be happier.
2: And they tend to be happier. Excuse me. And that's what's driving travel right now. People want to be together. And look, they're willing to rent a house, but they want consistency. So ultimately, yes. Do I think that the luxury travel market is going to continue to grow? I do. There's always economic, you know, there could be some economic fallout. We've seen it. I talked about it yesterday with our chairman. There are huge world events like COVID, like 9/11, like the financial crisis, and the travel industry takes a dip. But as he says, if there's life, there's travel. The travel industry always bounces back.
1: You know, we talk about the coach section, but there's something else going on too, and that's the obsessive pursuit of revenue generation. So the same airlines that are adding 44 first-class seats are also adding, I used to say, and you'll laugh when you hear this, but I always like to say, friends don't let friends fly basic economy, right? Now they're offering basic business and basic first.
2: So that's an interesting trend I didn't see coming, I'll be honest with you. I think that when I saw, I'm a United 1K flyer, and when I...
1: Are you boasting?
2: Let's see how, I don't know if I'll hit my number this year, but what was interesting, just booking a business class ticket recently, when I had to true up for about $500 more to pay for that seat, I never thought we'd get to that place, but here we are, and clearly it's because they can do it, and people are paying. And so that's the big question, right?
1: So what you're telling me is that the motto for all the airlines should now be, because we can.
2: Because, I mean, to a certain degree, I think that's everybody's business model, because we can. But the reality is, I think that people are, no matter what sort of tier they're traveling, how they're spending, the experience economy is fundamentally the new American dream. And what I mean by that is people are looking at their overall spend, their overall possessions, and a lot of them are realizing, I don't really need this amount of things. I really want experiences. That makes my life richer. That's been a trend that's been happening for a while. And I think looking at Gen Z, looking at millennials really pushed the envelope with that, but looking at Gen Z, they're moving in that direction in ways that I think that we still have yet to see the ramifications of. So,
1: you know, we talked about this again just about a year ago. You and I talked about the fact that people are no longer pursuing material items; they're deferring, if you will, the new car, the jewelry, the clothing. And when we talk about revenge travel, I've always said that's a myth. It's reposition travel, because they took all that money in that bucket that was going for the new Mercedes and said, you know what, I want to go to Madagascar or wherever they want to go, and that's where the money went. So it wasn't revenge travel. They just said, I've done London, Paris, and Rome. I want something else.
2: Absolutely. And look, people are, it's true that fewer people are buying homes at earlier stages of their life.
1: Well, because they can't.
2: They can't. But they still see, for whatever reason, psychographically, psychologically, they see travel as something that's attainable. I do think that...
1: Immediately.
2: And I do think part of that is because of the points and miles and loyalty ecosystem, which we've debated hotly before. But the reality is some people still see, okay, I'm going to build up a certain amount of miles and I can take that trip. That's just not happening in the home ownership space, right? That's gone. If it never existed. But what I think is important to understand about travel is, again, when you look at that K-shaped economy and how these businesses are investing in premium, they're going after that one person. That doesn't mean that the rest of the travel ecosystem is gone. That's actually where the most growth can be. Think of the potential. You know, we're catering to the top 1% of people in the luxury market, but you always have to think about who's going to get to that level and make sure that you're satisfying their needs too.
1: I'm going to suggest to you that I actually came up with this idea back in 2008 and 9 during the financial debacle. I was over in Paris staying at an American branded hotel, which was absolutely full, completely full with Americans in the middle of the financial crisis. And I went to the lobby and just, I went person to person and asked the same question. Why are you here? You obviously know what's going on in the economy. And they all gave me the same answer. We felt if we didn't come now, we'd never go. So I dubbed that the Last Supper mentality of travel. I think we're back to that now.
2: I think we are. You're right. And here's why. Ultimately, the pandemic taught most people that life is fleeting. They feel it more than ever. That, you know, whether psychologically you're trained to forget trauma and you know, your brain is hardwired to forget it. But so whether...
1: See, now as a journalist, I'm trained to remember it.
2: You're trained to remember it. We're trained to remember it. I'll never forget it. But I think deep inside of us, most people who live through that feel something that they're still seeking more. And we talked about it today and yesterday, the idea of spirituality, the idea of filling the soul. They're still hungering for something and they're not quite sure what it is. I think a lot of it has to do with the holdover feelings of the pandemic and feeling like life is fleeting. And travel is the thing that they're... is the sort of new mechanism for feeling good again. It really is.
1: Although there's a divide out there now between the haves and the have-nots, or the haves and the have-less. You know, we take a look at the demise of Spirit Airlines. Everybody's like waxing so sentimental now about Spirit. Let's not forget that their motto, if they were being honest during their years of operation, was, we're not happy until you're not happy. But let's forget that for a second. Where did those passengers go? And it's an interesting development. 85% or more of the people who flew Spirit Airlines in any given year only flew the airline once. They weren't frequent flyers. They were, you know, leisure travelers, which had on a budget. So now, where are they going to go with airfares being so high? They're not flying. They're on the bus and they're on the train. That's how they're adjusting. So all the other airlines tried to jump in to take those Spirit passengers. They're not getting them.
2: They're not necessarily getting them. There are other ways that people are finding to economize or cut back or find things to do closer to home. And that's always been the case, right? As soon as people feel a pinch, they try to figure out, okay, we're going to do a small road trip. We'll do a staycation. That is the reality. Now, the Spirit example is interesting. And because for a variety of reasons, but one of them is ultimately Spirit had a finite amount of routes, right? That's just it. It's not where the money was, ultimately. It was mostly a budget. It's a budget carrier.
1: That couldn't afford their own budget.
2: Domestic, some small scale internet. It's not, the growth potential was limited. There were several mergers that failed. It was only going to go so far, right? So I think that now in the airline space, we'll have to see. You got Delta, United, American, JetBlue, and I'm talking about the carriers closer to home. Let's see where it takes. But certainly those premium passengers are willing to pay.
1: By the way, we're going to come back with some good news, because when we return with Jackie, we're going to talk about the hotspots for 2026 with a number of surprises. We'll be back with more as Peter Greenberg Worldwide returns right after this.
0: Have a question or a problem? Just email Peter at peter@petergreenberg.com. Peter Greenberg Worldwide will be right back.
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1: Peter Greenberg back with you as Peter Greenberg Worldwide returns with me and Jackie Gifford, the editor-in-chief of Travel and Leisure. All right, we depressed everybody in the first segment about where we are and where we might not be going. But let's talk about where we might be going, because every year you come out with your best issues, right? That it's the big one, right? It's out now. The hot spots for 2026, a number of surprises.
2: I think there's lots of surprises. First of all, we chose Brazil as our destination of the year. I think that I'm just having gotten back from Brazil. There's a huge amount of potential there for a variety of reasons. One, for most Americans, they are, you know, time poor. And when you think about it, the routes, there's solid airlift there, whether that's American, Delta, United. But once you're there, it's basically the same time zone. So a lot of people, I did it myself. You fly, you land in Sao Paulo the next day, you have zero jet lag. And the food, the culture, the music, the energy, the spirit of the destination, I think a lot of people continue to feel like, again, they're searching for community, and there's just such a warmth to Brazil, and the variety of the nature experiences is phenomenal. Another place that continues to just be so popular is Japan. And Japan,
1: well, Japan was overcrowded like you can't believe last year.
2: Unbelievable. And I went to Kyoto and Tokyo last year. I was born there. To think that now, when I lived there, many Americans didn't come visit us because it was too far. It was too foreign. The food was scary. Now I laugh because when we lived there, we knew how amazing it was. But now most people, we talk about the younger generations, every single person, because they see it on TikTok and Instagram, or Travel and Leisure, wants to go to Japan.
1: And it didn't hurt that the Japanese yen was somewhat devalued.
2: So that is something we actually just wrote about on Substack. We were talking about the fact that ultimately, you know, Japan was always a really premium, expensive destination, I know, when I lived there. But now, because the yen has been devalued, you can get a really good bargain. And even closer to home, places like Naples, Florida, new Four Seasons, you know, increased airlift. There's so much going on there. There's a lot of new development. A lot of people have, you know, moved to Florida during the pandemic, and that has resulted in new infrastructure and product. New York City, let's be honest, there's a lot going on here right now for America 250. We've been profiling a lot of places around the country that have something special, whether it's up, you know, in North Dakota, they're unveiling the new Theodore Roosevelt Presidential Library. Here in New York, you have so many things. We've got, you know, the World Cup fever that just happened. Philadelphia, my hometown, lots happening too.
1: And by the way, you mentioned the Presidential Library. A lot of Americans think that every president has a library. They don't.
2: They don't.
1: Look, Eisenhower is an amazing one in Kansas. Now that you have the Roosevelt one. Obama is not a library, it's a center. But that's beautiful. FDR has one in upstate New York, in Mount Vernon. Hudson. And the Reagan, two libraries in California, Reagan and Nixon. And the most amazing thing about these libraries is you think they're just there to polish the image historically of that president. Not at all. They're telling the truth. There's an exhibit at the Nixon Library that deals with Watergate and the abuse of power. There's an exhibit at the Reagan Library that also deals with Iran-Contra. At the same time, there's so many other things going on there. The George W. Bush Library in Texas is phenomenal.
2: I want to add all of those to my list. I have yet to go to those specific places, but it's important, I think, as Americans, we've been talking about this, to really visit and explore and understand the breadth of this country. And so we did an entire issue devoted to America 250. And it's important for us to see, both from a community standpoint, but from a history standpoint, there's just so many fantastic places. I mean, again, Philadelphia, my hometown, one of my favorite museums is the Museum of the American Revolution.
1: By the way, the Museum of the American Revolution, if you remember this, when you walk in, they still have Washington's tent.
2: Do. It's right there. And I saw a fabulous exhibit. It's not on anymore, but worth pointing out. It was all these old flags that were
1: not done by Betsy Ross.
2: Not done by Betsy Ross, that were, you know, part of the regiments of the various colonies. And they had them magnificently displayed. Some of them were just found in attics.
1: Yeah.
2: People's family homes. And, you know, it's just, I think that's a really, it's a really moving thing, especially right now, to go see these various parts of the country.
1: And, of course, this is the summer of the Great American Road Trip, not to mention the 100th anniversary of Route 66. We just finished a 7-part series that will be airing this November on PBS on the secrets of Route 66. And I'm telling you, I mean, I thought I knew America until I got out on that road.
2: We just did a whole photographic portfolio of Route 66, and I think that the idea of America's resurgence, rebirth, and the sort of post-war culture and what we were building in terms of tourism, that was really the infancy of tourism here in the country. And I think that is something that it still holds that allure. People still want to do it.
1: Although I do have an admission to make, during the filming of that series, I never ate more fried food in my life.
2: That doesn't surprise me. I think the fun thing that we continue to explore at Travel and Leisure is the food story in America. We did an A to Z all you ever need to know about American food. And I was even just reading it and thinking to myself, oh my gosh, there are so people come to the United States just for the food.
1: Look what just happened during the World Cup. They discovered ranch dressing. But for me, you know how I judge a great destination? By how they make a grilled cheese sandwich.
2: That doesn't surprise me either. You know why? Because the it's like a hotel room service club sandwich. If you can do that, you can do anything. If you can do a good grilled cheese sandwich, you do that, you can do anything.
1: I'm going to do a book called America by Grilled Cheese. I think we should do that. And no Velveeta is allowed.
2: No Velveeta is allowed. That's the only rule.
1: But other than that, check out the latest edition of Travel and Leisure. Jackie Gifford, the editor-in-chief. Jackie, thanks so much for joining us. Hot spots everywhere. And again, watch out for that segment called Business Class Basic. But we'll get back to that on a second interview. Thanks again. And we'll be back with more as Peter Greenberg Worldwide returns right after this with our pal Matt Bailey. Check it out.
13: Your flight might be late, but we're right on time. Peter Greenberg Worldwide will be right back.
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1: Peter Greenberg back with you from Honolulu in Hawaii. And, of course, you can always reach me. You know the drill. Email me, peter@petergreenberg.com, with your name, phone number, question or problem. We will solve it right here on the air. My next guest I've known from all over the world. I knew him when he was in Sundance in Utah. Knew him when he was at the Grand Wailea Resort in Hawaii. I also knew him also in Hawaii, in Maui, in Kapalua, for the montage in Kapalua Bay. And now he's the president and CEO of the Castle Hospitality Group right here in Honolulu. My good pal, Matt Bailey. How are you, sir?
4: I'm good, Peter. It's always good to see you.
1: So you're always my go-to guy when I want to find out what's going on in travel and tourism, at least on the islands. We're seeing the economic hit around the United States. We're seeing the price of fuel. We're seeing the price of groceries. We're seeing the cost of travel. Hawaii's always been sensitive to that because you're an island and a series of islands. Everything has to come in. There's a cost associated with that. And we're seeing some traditional destinations like Las Vegas getting

0: Yeah.
1: And when we talk about castle hotels and resorts, how many hotels are we talking about?
0: We just signed our 22nd yesterday.
1: Wow. Okay. So you are definitely watching those numbers.
0: We are definitely watching those numbers, and we're in a reasonably good position because we're a solidly three and a half star company. So, you know, you get a lot of complaints about people paying through the nose to stay at some of the properties, particularly on Maui. And we're probably half that cost for most of our guests. And most of our product is condominium. So, you know, you don't have to go out to breakfast every day. You got a little refrigerator, you got a stove, you know, it's a good deal for a family.
1: Well, that condominium approach works simply because, you know, you can be self-contained.
0: Absolutely.
1: And, you know, if you know where to go shopping in Hawaii, you can actually stock up without just processed foods.
0: Well, it's funny you mentioned being at Grand Wailea, and I remember standing up at the bell desk one day, and a car pulled in, and a family filled a bell cart with stuff they had just purchased at Costco to last them the week they were staying there. Not exactly what we hoped would happen, but it was, you know, it was eye-opening.
1: So much for your mini bar.
0: Yeah, exactly.
1: Yeah. But look, if you want to be on a budget, and you want to do something sensible in terms of your cost, especially now, why wouldn't you go out?
0: No, makes sense.
1: Yeah.
0: Absolutely.
1: And buy the stuff you need.
0: Yeah. We actually, in some of our properties, include shopping services as our guest directory. So if you want to have your refrigerator stocked when you come in, we'll take care of it for you.
1: Yeah, but you see, I couldn't do that with you because I would want it stocked with Swedish fish, and my wife would kill you, and then she'd kill me. Just saying.
0: I might have a stash in my office.
1: Uh-oh. Okay. We'll talk later. So what's your biggest challenge right now?
0: Well, you know, we very closely watch the airfares. A $100 change in an airfare is impactful to us, particularly when you're talking about a company that specializes in family travel. So, you know, $100 is...
1: Times four.
0: Yeah, absolutely. We're watching the mainland visitor. You know, after COVID, the Japanese traveler, that volume of business cut in half. And it started to come back a little bit. And fortunately, the mainland traveler helped fill that void. But in light of what's gone on since the start of the year, that market is getting a little bit softer as well. Now, on the positive side, we're seeing new routes coming in. You know, there'll be a Las Vegas to Hilo flight that starts in August. There are some new flights, Burbank to Honolulu, other small market flights coming in that I think will benefit.
1: Yeah, we're seeing, you know, it's sort of like this ironic moment where you're seeing airlines announcing all sorts of new routes between secondary and secondary cities, or
0: yep,
1: secondary and tertiary cities, where you can actually go nonstop now and not have to connect, which is the best idea ever. The question is, can they sustain those now based on the economy?
0: Well, we'll see. You know, they're using small equipment, which is great for the airlines.
1: They're using 737 MAXs.
0: Yeah, it's not great for the passengers, but it makes the route more sustainable, I think.
1: Exactly. And then, of course, it's how much they're going to spend on the ground.
0: Yeah.
1: That's the challenge.
0: Absolutely. And, you know, again, we're well positioned for that because they don't have to go out for breakfast every day. They can cook dinner in their room. Most of our properties have barbecue areas where if they want to go get some steaks and barbecue or get some local fish and barbecue, they can do that.
1: Or they can go fishing themselves.
0: Or they can go fishing themselves, and we'll set up that trip.
1: Matt Bailey, the president and CEO of Castle Hospitality Group. Stick around, Matt. We're going to take a quick break. When we come back, more with me and Matt, as Peter Greenberg Worldwide continues right after this.
2: Your flight might be late, but we're right on time. Peter Greenberg Worldwide will be right back. Across the triangle, people are talking.
3: We've got vibrant partnerships already with community colleges in the region. I think there's opportunity to expand not only throughout the state, but perhaps with neighboring states as well.
2: And if it matters to you, we're talking about it too.
4: Actually, it has its roots with Stephen Miller, none other. And I'm as against nationalized election now as I was back in 2022 when the Democrats tried to do it.
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2: Hi, I'm Kevin Love. People see the NBA career, the championship ring, but what they don't always see is the anxiety or the moments I felt completely lost. That's why Sony Pictures Animation's film GOAT means so much to me. It's about Will Harris, a small goat who believes in himself and proves you don't have to be the biggest to be a champion.
3: Everyone's always told me smalls can't ball. 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Everything I need to succeed is right here.
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0: Welcome back to Peter Greenberg Worldwide. Once again, here's Peter Greenberg.
1: And we're back. Peter Greenberg Worldwide continues from Honolulu in Hawaii, talking to Matt Bailey, the president and CEO of the Castle Hospitality Group. You mentioned how many hotels now in your portfolio?
2: 22 as of yesterday.
1: All in Hawaii?
2: Actually, one in New Zealand.
1: Oh, now we're talking. You bury the lead. Is that a condominium, too?
2: It is. As a matter of fact, it's in Takapuna outside of Auckland.
1: So I know, you know what? I know Takapuna very well. It's a beautiful island, and it's great to get. Oh, I love it. Yeah. I love it. So basically, I could bring all the sheep into the room.
2: It will accommodate. We actually do occupancy statistics based on sheep. Yes, that's correct.
1: Okay, this ends both of our careers when we want. But bottom line is, almost all of them, of course, here in Hawaii.
2: Almost all of them here in Hawaii.
1: Is there one island in Hawaii that's doing better than the others right now?
2: You know, Maui has been in such a slump since the, you know, since the horrible fires in 2023 that year-over-year comparisons are a little bit misleading, but Maui is up year-over-year. You know, I was reading a report today that said revenue per available room's up almost 11%.
1: Well, it had nowhere to go but up.
2: Well, that's exactly right. And it's starting to normalize. I was in Lahaina town yesterday. I was in Lahaina the day after the fire, 2 days after the fire, and it was heartbreaking. And it's nice to see all the construction that's going on. Nothing commercial yet, but lots of homes under construction. And the property that we're taking over, Lahaina Shores, it was actually damaged during the fire, and it's one of the only two larger properties in Lahaina proper.
1: That are still there. Wow. And you know, it's interesting because so many people thought that because of what happened in Lahaina and in Maui, that you couldn't go to Maui and you couldn't go to the rest of the islands. Completely not true.
2: No, and you know, the mixed messages coming out of the local and state governments didn't help. And I'm happy to say that seems to have finally turned around. The most recent campaign put out by the Visitors Bureau, you know, harkens back to campaigns that were done pre-COVID, and it's very good.
1: Well, forgetting campaigns, there's one overriding message that they should be telling everybody, and that is, and I believe this strongly, that in the aftermath of any terrible natural disaster, the best thing you can do as a traveler is show up.
2: Absolutely.
1: Because people need a job, they're happy to see you. In many cases, you could actually take part in one way or the other, either active or just passive, in the rebuilding of a location, and you develop lifelong friends in the process.
2: No, that's so true. One of the avenues we're going to pursue in marketing this new hotel is just that, that by staying there, you do good for Lahaina Town, which needs it.
1: It does. And, you know, if you take a look at a housekeeper in Maui, or a bartender in Maui, or somebody who is, you know, working in the laundry room in Maui, chances are they're holding down two jobs as it is. And if they lose one job or they cut down, they can't afford it.
2: No, that's exactly right. And you add to that that many of them are having to commute from the other side of the island because they lost their homes in Lahaina. So the economic pressure is even greater than it was before the fire.
1: And so anybody listening to the show, I always tell you, buy yourself an atlas, give yourself an early Christmas present, look at a map, realize what's available to you and, as opposed to what isn't, and you'll be pleasantly surprised as to where you can go in the world and as it pertains to where we are right now, where you can go to Hawaii. So many opportunities there.
2: Absolutely.
1: So are your guests looking for something different now? The guests that come to your hotels, are you seeing any kind of a drastic or seismic change in their expectations or their demands about service, hospitality, accommodation, or design?
2: Guests seem to be looking more for a curated experience than they did in the past. You know, they still do a lot of the things. They go to the old Lahaina Luau and they, you know, they do shopping and they go to the beaches. But they want to do things that are different. And, you know, things like going to the Sugar Cane Museum, which you can't do in Cleveland. You know, things that are unique to Hawaii seem to be more and more popular these days than they were 5 years ago.
1: Exactly. And the thing is, they're hiding in plain sight. They're all there.
2: Yeah.
1: I mean, you know, what I always do, and I encourage anybody listening to the show to do it, the next time you're staying in a hotel, it doesn't have to be Hawaii. It could be, as Matt suggested, in Cleveland. Talk to the housekeeper. Ask the housekeeper, where's your favorite restaurant in the neighborhood you live in? and go to that restaurant.
2: Absolutely.
1: Then you're gonna have a true cultural immersion. I mean, that's the way to do it. Forget the brochures in the rack by the concierge desk. Ask the maid, hey, where's your favorite restaurant in your neighborhood? And next thing you know, it opens your eyes. I learned that lesson in Las Vegas, because the best restaurants in Las Vegas are not on the Strip. They're on the Strip malls outside of town. The best Chinese, the best Thai, the best Korean. That's where you find it.
2: That's exactly right. It's the old expression, live like a local.
1: And by the way, and continue to live like a local. And in fact, with your condominiums, I guess you get to do that.
2: Yes, you do.
1: Get to shop like a local.
2: Yes, you do.
1: Matt Bailey, the president and CEO of Castle Hospitality, please hold the room open for me in New Zealand. That's the one I want to go see.
2: Anytime, Peter, anytime.
1: Just make sure they're animal free.
2: No sheep.
1: No sheep. No. We have to keep that separate. And of course, we'll be continuing to report on what's going on in Hawaii in the days, weeks, and months ahead. Because remember, when the supply chain is interrupted, as it has been in the situation with Iran, everybody gets hurt. And it's a question of how you respond, how sensibly you respond, and how intelligently you respond that makes the difference in your travel choices. That means we're out of time for this hour. Stick around, everybody. Got a whole lot more coming from Honolulu, Hawaii, as Peter Greenberg Worldwide continues right after this.
0: That wraps up this hour of Peter Greenberg Worldwide. Have a travel question or problem? Just email us, peter@petergreenberg.com.
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4: Inspection confirmed that it is the largest fire of its kind in modern times for Norway. NRK, Norway's public broadcaster, says hundreds of people have evacuated to a center. So far, no residents are reported missing. I'm Lisa Dwyer.
5: Toxic smoke from Canadian wildfires is pushing further into the U.S. Air quality alerts span from the upper Midwest and Great Lakes to New England, and as far south as Washington and beyond, over 900 wildfires burning across Canada. This is SRN News. A bizarre and troubling case out of Canada.
6: Some might call it a sign of the times. A homosexual couple is suing the surrogate mother they employed for refusing to abort their baby because tests indicated the child might have a cleft lip and other birth defects. The two men have filed suit against the woman in what amounts to a wrongful birth case. In fact, the child was born healthy with only one minor birth defect and is expected to live a healthy life. The two men are seeking $600,000 in damages. Michael Harrington reporting.
5: A new APNORC poll finds that many Jewish Americans feel unsafe in this country, with a majority saying they feel less safe than they did before the Hamas October 7, 2023 attack on Israel. The findings highlight the vulnerability that many Jewish adults in the U.S. feel as bipartisan support for Israel erodes and significant divides emerge within the Jewish community about what constitutes anti-Semitism. The poll revealing about 3 in 10 say they have experience this. This is SRN News. The Trump administration is changing how long foreign journalists can stay and work in the U.S.
7: The Department of Homeland Security says it's shortening visas for most foreign journalists to 240 days, down from stays of up to 5 years. Journalists from China will face even stricter limits, with visas capped at 90 days, prompting Beijing to warn of possible reciprocal countermeasures. While visas can still be extended, the change has raised concerns over press freedom. Advocates for foreign journalists say the shorter time frames will make it harder for them to live and work in the U.S. Homeland Security says the change is necessary to better vet visa holders.
5: Influencer brothers Andrew and Tristan Tate have been arrested by federal authorities in Miami. Brady McCarron, a spokesperson for the U.S. Marshals, said the Associated Press that the brothers were taken into custody on a sealed warrant for sex trafficking charges. More details at srnnews.com.

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4: With SRN News, I'm Ron Taylor. The U.S. military said Sunday it had ended its latest round of airstrikes on Iran, which included targeting Iran's paramilitary Revolutionary Guard over an attack that killed American troops in Jordan. Central Command and statement also said it hit Iranian military coastal surveillance and air defense facilities, maritime capabilities, and missile and drone storage sites. Iran has provided no overall information on its material losses in the American campaign. Over 50 million people in the Northeast and Mid-Atlantic are at risk for severe weather this weekend. A severe weather threat is in effect from the Ohio Valley through the Mid-Atlantic and Northeast. Residents of New York City, Philadelphia, D.C., Pittsburgh, and Cleveland could see damaging winds, large hail, isolated tornadoes, and flash flooding. Taylor Farms expanding a voluntary recall of its iceberg lettuce products sourced from central Mexico due to the multi-state cyclospora outbreak. This is SRN News.
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6: Your WPTF forecast overnight, mostly cloudy with a low around 76. Sunday, increasing clouds with a high near 95. Sunday night, showers with a low around 73.
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0: Not going to happen. 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No police.
1: No billionaires.
0: Well, I mean, if
1: your life will be better if there's no billionaires.
0: No police. What are you trying to appeal to felons? They can't vote.
1: Well, they're trying to change.
0: They're trying to change that. States. This would be again. Look, who are they trying to actually?
1: Well, no, that's a great.
0: Help.
1: Somebody need. Hey, Republicans, ask that question.
0: Who are you trying to help?
1: They say defund the police.
0: Yeah.
1: Who are they trying to help?
0: Right.
1: Defund the police. Defund the military. Defund border control. Who do you actually care about?
0: Who?
1: Why would I vote for you?
0: Right. Who are you appealing to?
1: What's the point? What are you going to replace it with?
0: Because masculine men like cops and military. It's a fact.
1: A manly. Oh, man.
0: Yeah.
1: I'm telling you, it's just, we're now 2 days into our 22nd year,
0: yeah.
1: And it's as much fun as ever.
0: It is.
1: These are idiots.
0: Mm-hmm.
1: We are Red Eye Radio.
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3: With SRN News, I'm Ron Taylor. The U.S. military said Sunday it had ended its latest round of airstrikes on Iran, which included targeting Iran's paramilitary Revolutionary Guard over an attack that killed American troops in Jordan. Central Command, in its statement, also said it hit Iran military coastal surveillance and air defense facilities, maritime capabilities, and missile and drone storage sites. Iran has provided no overall information on its material losses in the American campaign. Taylor Farms has expanded a voluntary recall of its iceberg lettuce products sourced from central Mexico because of a potential link to the multi-state cyclospora outbreak that has sickened people across the country. The California-based company said products with the potential to be contaminated with the diarrhea-causing parasite were shipped to 27 states, including Texas, Florida, Pennsylvania, and Illinois. This is SRN News.
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5: Your WPTF forecast overnight, mostly cloudy with a low around 76. Sunday, increasing clouds with a high near 95. Sunday night, showers with a low around 73.
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0: News this hour from Town Hall, I'm Ron Taylor. The military is reporting the first troop deaths from the direct Iranian fire.
6: Two U.S. service members were killed, one still missing after an attack on a base in Jordan. Iran's Supreme Leader warns of what he calls unforgettable lessons if the U.S. continues its attacks, and Tehran says it has suspended its commitment to the interim deal signed with the U.S. The intensifying exchange of fire in recent days has hit infrastructure and affected civilians in some cases. The U.S. and Iran have blown past their red lines as they lurch back toward all-out war, and the conflict over the Strait of Hormuz is again impacting global oil prices. Bob Agner reporting.
7: Questions are being raised about whether former special counsel Jack Smith accessed congressional text messages.
8: Senate Judiciary Committee Chairman Chuck Grassley and Senator Ron Johnson say Justice Department documents show text messages belonging to both lawmakers were obtained by Smith's team during the January 6th investigation. The senators argue those communications were protected by congressional privilege. Missouri Senator Eric Schmidt is now calling for Smith to be prosecuted, alleging he lied to Congress under oath. Ken Lorman reporting.
7: Eight Democratic candidates participate in two debates on TV.
9: The first group of four Senate candidates include Democrats Sheena Bellows, Troy Jackson, Jordan Wood, and Dr. Nirav Shah. The four participating in one debate for an hour. Shah, the former director of Maine's Center for Disease Control and Prevention, he also ran in this year's primary for governor and lost. Then a second hour of debate with candidates David Costello, Elizabeth Dickerson, Dan Kleben, and Ashley Wood. Candidate Graham Plantner left the Senate race in Maine last week after he was accused of sexual assault, a claim he denies.
7: More at townhall.com.
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15: I'm Marianne Nijab. A tree fell on Glenwood Avenue Friday afternoon, bringing down several power lines. Hundreds spent hours without air conditioning. Nearby resident Ashley Diebold told CBS 17.
16: No air conditioning. And we have a vaulted ceiling, so it is hot.
15: Wake at Home, a project to relocate people staying in shelters or homeless encampments to a more permanent home, is underway. Phase one is a $22 million investment funding rental assistance and healthcare services. The personal finance company Wallet Hub released a report on the best and worst cities for first-time home buyers. 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
17: 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It's active building permit activity.
15: 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Your WPTF forecast, mostly cloudy with a low around 76. 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

0: We are Red Eye Radio. He's Eric Carlin. I'm Gary McNamara. For those people who had said back when, you know, were hoping that Republicans could win, that's why they were hoping for two Republican candidates for governor.
1: Yeah.
0: They were hoping that was happening. Latest poll in, Becerra up over Hilton, 61 to 36, 25.
1: Yeah.
0: Last three polls, 22, 23, and 25.
1: Yeah.
0: California wants to be a declining state.
1: Yep. Yep. They're choosing this.
0: In fact, you took the person. Becerra is viewed as the absolute, by Democrats, as the absolutely worst person.
1: Yep.
0: To serve in a Democrat administration.
1: Yep. Yep.
0: Completely and totally incompetent is how he was viewed by Democrats.
1: Yes.
0: Just to show you this, the people, Democrats want the insanity. They want the worst of what the Democratic Party and the Democratic Socialist of America bring.
1: We warned.
0: The voter wants it. The Democratic voter wants it.
1: At the start of the Biden administration, we warned they're not done yet. They're going to get more and more extreme, and it's playing out right now all over this country, including California.
0: And if Hilton wins, I'll say I was wrong.
1: Yeah.
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12: News this hour from Town Hall, I'm Ron Taylor. U.S. military said Sunday it had ended its latest round of airstrikes on Iran, which included targeting Iran's paramilitary Revolutionary Guard over an attack that killed American troops in Jordan. Central Command in its statements also said it hit Iran military coastal surveillance and air defense facilities, maritime capabilities, and missile and drone storage sites. Iran has provided no overall information on its material losses. Heavy smoke has moved into more areas from the Great Lakes to the Mid-Atlantic.
13: Warnings of dangerous air quality conditions are expected to remain in effect through Saturday across a wide swath of the U.S. as heavy smoke from uncontrolled wildfires in Minnesota and Canada blankets even more of the Mid-Atlantic region, including Washington, D.C. In New York City, public health nurse Barbara Glickstein says people should take precautions.
14: I wish more people were wearing masks and little babies and children were inside.
13: The National Weather Service says smoky conditions won't be gone anytime soon as fires continue to burn largely unchecked. I'm Lisa Dwyer.
12: A father and son are accused of kidnapping two U.S. Forest Service employees.
15: A father and son are expected to be charged federally with kidnapping after authorities say they held two U.S. Forest Service employees at gunpoint for more than 12 hours in the Shasta Trinity National Forest in Northern California. Authorities say the workers were conducting routine field operations when they were taken on Thursday, held inside a trailer at gunpoint and zip-tied. Authorities say they located the trailer with drones and that the suspect and his adult son surrendered early Friday, walking out of the trailer with an assault rifle and knives. They also told authorities they had grenades. I'm Donna Water.
12: You'll find news and analysis at townhall.com. I'm Ron Taylor.
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17: I'm Marianne Mija. Duke Energy has reduced its proposed rate increase for the second time in less than a month. Shadate Hargett Hill has more.
18: Following pushback from State Attorney General Jeff Jackson and the public, Duke Energy Carolinas reached a settlement with the North Carolina Utilities Commission to slash its proposed two-year residential rate hike.
17: State law enforcement agencies are now authorized to place cameras alongside state-maintained roads to track who is driving and where. Automatic license plate readers, or ALPRs, record the license plates of every vehicle driving by. Reaction continues with the recent passing of the state budget. Artis Watkins is executive director of the State Employees Association of North Carolina.
19: If a business cut staff off from a raise one year, it followed that with a tiny raise that doesn't meet inflation the next year.
17: Both directions of Glenwood Avenue in Raleigh reopened this morning after a large tree fell Friday afternoon. Your WPTF forecast, partly sunny with a high near 98. Marianne Mija, WPTF News.
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0: News this hour from Town Hall. I'm Ron Taylor. The military said today it's ending its latest round of airstrikes on Iran, which included targeting Iran's paramilitary Revolutionary Guard over an attack that killed American troops in Jordan Friday. Central Command, in its statement, also said it hit Iranian military coastal surveillance and air defense facilities, maritime capabilities, and missile and drone storage sites. Iran has provided no overall information on its material losses. They say that they're suspending its commitments under the interim deal with the U.S.
6: An Iranian negotiator says Tehran has suspended its commitments under the interim deal with the United States as both countries exchange strikes aimed at infrastructure and military targets. The battle over the Strait of Hormuz has intensified, with Iran striking a plant for drinking water in Kuwait. Iran's deputy foreign minister told state TV that the U.S. has violated its commitments under the deal that was signed about a month ago. And now Iran is no longer implementing them. I'm Donna Warder.
0: Federal health officials have identified lettuce from Mexico served by Taco Bell locations across five states as a source of the widespread outbreak of diarrhea-causing parasite Cyclospora.
7: The Centers for Disease Control and Prevention confirmed the source and warned consumers not to eat shredded iceberg lettuce from Taco Bell restaurants in Indiana, Kentucky, Michigan, Ohio, and West Virginia. Officials have identified a single supplier of the lettuce. The federal warnings to consumers didn't identify the company, but a federal official who was briefed on the investigation and not authorized to discuss it told the AP it was Taylor Farms in Salinas, California. I'm Haya Pinchwani.
0: Police in Utah say five members of a family have been found dead after flooding near a campground. There were bodies of the family members that were found, three at one point and two in another location. News and analysis at townhall.com. I'm Ron Taylor.
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9: I'm Jeff Hamlin. Protesters lined the streets of Raleigh in a demonstration against recent ICE killings in both Texas and Maine. It comes just days after President Donald Trump overturned a temporary pause on most ICE traffic stops. There were protests across the country as part of a national day of action. Bob Anderson tells ABC 11 he couldn't afford to stay silent.
10: The innocent civilians who have been executed by federal law enforcement. Started with Alex Preddy and Renee Good, and now there's Juan and Lorenzo, and when's it going to stop?
9: It comes after Lorenzo Salgado Araujo, a Mexican national who had been in the United States for over three decades, was shot and killed in Houston. Over 300 cases of cyclosporiasis have been reported across North Carolina, the highest number of cases reported in Wake County. Local farmers say food safety has always been a priority. Martha Mobley has sold produce at the Durham Farmers Market for over 20 years. She tells ABC 11 every step of the growing process is designed to reduce the risk of contamination.
11: Our workers and myself, all of us are trained on hand sanitation. We have restrooms close by our fields that they can go, they need know to go and wash their hands.
9: 13 people across the state have been hospitalized during this outbreak. A teen injured after an e-bike crash in Apex. It happened hours after a course that focused on e-bikes and e-scooters in Apex on Saturday. Over 200 students, parents, and community members came out to the session. Jackson Hackett was one of the teens who attended the course and tells CBS 17,
12: "Be very safe when you're riding. Be cautious of your surroundings."
9: According to a statement from the town, the teen who was injured was riding his bike in a reckless manner. Jeff Hamlin, WPTF News.
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9: We're expecting a chance of showers later this afternoon, otherwise partly sunny today with a high of 95. Heat index values as high as 106. It'll be partly cloudy tonight with a chance of rain, low of 75. Showers likely on Monday, high of 89.
16: 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We specialize in news, talk, and information 24 hours a day. Once a week, though, every Sunday morning during this hour, between 6 and 7 o'clock, we step aside from that for an hour of music, an hour that we call simply Sunday Morning Music, songs of faith and inspiration, praise and worship. I'm Paul Michaels, and I hope you'll enjoy the music that we've picked out for you on this Sunday morning. Thanks for being with us. We open up with Bill and Gloria Gaither and their homecoming friends. Wonderful words of

0: Willie Nelson wrote that song way back at the beginning of his career when he was a disc jockey in Texas. The song Family Bible, sung by George Jones. Music coming to you on WPTF on this Sunday morning. Right before that, we heard The Far Side of the Jordan from the Cox family with Alison Krauss. And Murray sang It's No Secret. The Oak Ridge Boys did God Will Take Care of You. And we opened up the hour with Wonderful Words of Life from Bill and Gloria Gaither and their homecoming friends. Quick break, and then our Sunday morning music will continue here on News Radio 680 WPT.
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0: Music for your Sunday morning from News Radio 680 WPTF. In Raleigh, we heard the Johnny Mann Singers sing Nearer My God to Thee. The Anita Kerr Quartet right before that. Until then, the Blackwood Brothers did Sweet Beulah Land. We heard Elvis Presley, and He Knows Just What I Need. And we began this segment with Since Jesus Came Into My Heart from the Florida Boys. We'll take a quick break and then come back for our final segment of music for this Sunday morning in just a moment here on News Radio 680 WPTF.
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0: A quick reminder, we have a news update coming up at the top of the hour at 7 o'clock. Also, the latest AccuWeather forecast. And then it's Carolina Newsmakers, WPTF's weekly public affairs program with Don Curtis. And we invite you to keep listening for that. Our music continues now, and we kick off our final segment this morning with the Fountain View Academy Singers and Power in the Blood.

0: The following is pre-recorded. Now, all across North Carolina, it's Carolina Newsmakers. Here's your host, Don Curtis.
1: Well, hello, everybody. Welcome back to Carolina Newsmakers. We have an old friend back with us again, and I don't mean old in chronological age, but I mean a friend of long standing. And that would be Dr. Mike Walden, who is the professor emeritus at NC State of Economics. And so, Mike, it's always great to have you on and get your insight on what's going on. And there's a lot going on. And I guess we start off with the fact that for the first time in a long time, North Carolina State has a budget. I don't mean North Carolina State University. I mean the state of North Carolina has a budget.
2: That's right. I don't think we had one last year. And good to see you, Don, and as well as Josh. And you can call me old. I'm 75. I think that's in the category of old. But the state legislature and the governor finally got together, and we have a state budget. And people have asked me, well, what happens to them? But well, you just sort of work off the previous budget and just continue things. So that was a step forward for the General Assembly.
1: Were there any surprises in that budget for you?
2: No, but I think one of the questions that always comes up, and the one that I always get, is state workers. And, of course, state workers did not get a raise last year, and they did get a raise this year. And so that's good. But if you look behind the numbers, because the question you always want to ask when someone gets a raise is that raise enough to counter the increase in the cost of living, i.e. inflation? And unfortunately for our state workers, if you look at the numbers, you look at what they're going to get and then what's happened with inflation, the answer is unfortunately no. So in terms of their standard of living, in terms of their purchasing power, however you want to phrase it, they're still behind. And I'm not saying that proudly at all, but that is the fact. So I expect when we go into next fiscal year and we redo this, that will be noted.
1: Well, of course, that's not an exclusive problem for employees of the state. It's also the general workforce of the state, of all the workers who are working for private enterprise and industry and businesses. We've got a little bit of, I guess you'd say the inflation is cooling a little bit, but is that temporary?
2: I think so. And again, I always like to bring folks up to date on the terminology. We had a report recently that inflation was 3.5% in the previous month. I think that was for June, 3.5% year over year, which is the standard way of looking at it. And I heard, not necessarily on WPTF, but I heard on some other news outlets, reporters would say, well, the inflation rate is down. And I, again, in various places where I go, primarily the gym, people ask me, well, Mike, they say, I heard inflation was down, but prices are still going up. And I think that's a sort of a confusion. This is, of course, your realm, Don, because you're a person in communication. And I, of course, what I do in terms of talking to groups, same thing. Inflation means prices are going up. The question is just how fast are they going up? And so what we saw in June was a still rise in prices from the previous month and particularly from the previous year, the same previous June, but not as fast as it had been in earlier months. So people, I think initially when I heard the number come out for June, it seemed like a lot of people were all clapping their hands, saying, this is great, all good. But again, they were oftentimes interpreting it to mean, oh, prices are going down. But then they get upset maybe a week later when they go back in the grocery store and they find, hey, these prices aren't down. And so, again, you have to. It's good for folks to understand what the numbers mean. And when we have inflation, it means prices are going up. It's just a matter of how fast they're going up. And you're absolutely right, Don, in your previous statement. Not just North Carolina public jobs did not get a pay raise that kept up with inflation. You're exactly right. For the average person in the country, the average worker in the country, that's been the same problem with them. And which I think comes to the point, the final point, that why people are concerned about the economy. You'll hear folks say, well, gosh, there are jobs out there, businesses are still hiring. But if your salaries are not rising as fast as prices, you're falling behind. Your standard of living is going down. And then that we have had that actually for several years. And that's why people are still concerned.
1: And of course, the other thing that so many people use as their barometer is the price of the pump for gasoline. And mm-hmm. that has come down. But it's with the recent developments in the Mideast, that's not going to last long. It's going to go back up.
2: Oh, probably. And you're absolutely right on that also. We saw, I guess it was in April when we prepped the first phase of the Iran war, I'll call it. And we saw oil supplies bottled up. We saw businesses worried about getting anything out of the Strait of Hormuz because there was missiles going all around. And we saw oil prices go up. And that translated into, obviously, gas prices being higher. But it didn't stop there because, Don, if you think about it, think about any product or even a service, it's hard to find a product or service that doesn't use some form of energy, particularly in terms of gasoline. Even if you're a salesperson going door to door, you're going to drive. So you're using gasoline. So whenever oil prices go up and gas prices go up, you will find that translates to a lot of things going up in price. And we've clearly seen that. Now, right now, you made a great segue. Right now, we're back with a shooting war with Iran. And the big question is whether that's going to we're going to have a repeat of what happened in April and May when gas prices really went up. Thus far, I usually check oil price several times a day, but it's been a couple hours since I looked. Thus far, oil prices have gone up, but not as dramatically, not nearly as dramatically as they did in April and May, which is, so that's good news for gas prices too. But we're not done. This fighting is still going on, so there's still time for that to happen.
1: Well, let's turn to the Federal Reserve, and of course, that they are always in the news, but they are watching carefully inflation and all the other things that influence the economy. So where are we with the Federal Reserve, and how much will this affect the rate that we're paying for money when we borrow it?
2: Yeah, good question always. Federal Reserve, of course, is under new management, at least the head of the Federal Reserve, Kevin Warsh. He was confirmed a month ago, so ago. I'm going to answer your question, but I'm going to prelude it with answer another question. There's going into Mr. Warsh's term. Of course, he was appointed by the president and then confirmed by the Senate, as all members of the Federal Reserve Board. And the president made it known that he would like the Federal Reserve to lower interest rates. And that's fine. He can have his opinion, but he has no direct power over the Federal Reserve. Once the people are on the Federal Reserve Board, they are an independent body. They don't even get a budget from Congress. They get budget from banks, funds from banks to run their operations. So it's Mr. Warsh, I think, has comported himself very well thus far. I was very impressed with his press conference after his first meeting that he chaired. He's appointed, I think, six task forces, all of which are headed by very, very prominent people, not just in the Federal Reserve, but outside the Federal Reserve. So I'm very impressed. To get to your question about interest rates, at the first meeting of the Federal Reserve, they, under Mr. Warsh, they decided not to change their key interest rate. There were actually, if my memory serves me right, Don, there are a couple of Federal Reserve Board members who actually voted to raise interest rates. And that indicates to me, as well as what Chairman Warsh has said, they are very much concerned still with inflation. And their goal is to get inflation at a 2% year-over-year rate. It's at the latest reading was 3.5%. That was certainly better than it has been in the recent past, but still higher than what the Federal Reserve would like to see. And you might say to people, my listeners might be saying, well, why would the Federal Reserve raise interest rates if they want to subdue inflation? Because that's a tool they have at their disposal. Now, they don't directly cover all interest rates, but it's a tool they have. If they raise the interest rate they control, usually other interest rates follow. And by raising rates, what that does is slows down the economy. Now, they have to be careful that they don't put the economy in recession. When you slow down the economy, that tends to take upward pressure off of prices. And I think the Federal Reserve, so far as I can tell, is committed to that. So we may be looking down the road at maybe some hike in interest rates rather than a reduction.
1: Well, it's interesting to watch them. I want to jump back to the state budget because the state continues to cut tax rates. Taxes are constantly going down, which is makes North Carolina more competitive for seeking industry and so forth. How much more room do we have to reduce taxes, or are we getting to the end? And what are we doing about the long-term infrastructure needs?
2: Well, that's the problem, or that's the issue there. Obviously, reducing tax rates has an advantage for states. It makes them more attractive for business to come here. On the other hand, we are a growing state. We're adding people, and that means the needs for all kinds of spending, but in this case, particularly public spending, and you need more revenue. So the question is the question that you ask, or you're implying, is can we cut taxes and grow the economy enough that with those lower tax rates, we'll still be able to bring in more revenue? Now, about 15 years ago, I actually did a study of this for specifically for North Carolina. And what I found, and I'm not necessarily saying it applies today, but what I found then, based on the data that I had then, was that you can cut taxes and actually get more tax revenue for the public sector to spend if you start from a fairly high level of tax rate. The lower the tax rate that you're starting with, and you start cutting a low rate to be even lower, that doesn't often work. And so that I think is what the General Assembly and others who are looking at this have to take into consideration. They may know that, yes, lower tax rates make the state more attractive, but at some point, that sort of attractiveness sort of declines, and you may put yourself in a situation where you don't have enough tax revenues in order to pay the public sector cost of a growing state.
1: And, of course, there's always that so-called rainy day fund that has been way too much associated with just bad weather conditions, which it also has to cover. But the rainy day fund is that part of the budget that sort of levels things out. Our guest is Dr. Mike Walden, the retired professor of economics at North Carolina State. We have lots of other interesting things to talk about, and we will do that. We're first of all going to take a break for some commercial messages, and we'll be right back. So you stay tuned for more of Carolina Newsmakers.

doesn't fudge on deliciousness. Our new black raspberry fudge ice cream in pints and half gallons combines black raspberry flavored ice cream with dark chocolate flavored chunks and a chocolate fudge swirl. 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
3: Welcome back to Carolina Newsmakers. We have Dr. Mike Walden with us this week to talk about the North Carolina economy, the economy in general, and get his ideas on exactly where we're going. One of the things that, of course, that is on everyone's mind right now is housing affordability. In fact, the word affordability is just being used all over the place. And with elections coming up in November, we're going to hear that word a lot of times. So let's talk about the housing situation and the high cost of mortgages right now, because they have been lower. They're not unbelievably high, but they are still higher than usual, right?
4: Well, it depends on what time span you look at, Don. In fact, I've got here in my hand a chart that goes back, I'd say 30 or 40 years, and looking at the average 30-year fixed mortgage rate. And right now, we're pretty close to the average. I think what happened to a lot of home buyers and new home buyers, particularly young home buyers, is that they're making the comparison to mortgage rates that we had after COVID. After the COVID recession. And what happened during the COVID recession is that the Federal Reserve dramatically dropped interest rates. And we had 30-year fixed interest rates down, they were in the low single digits. And a lot of people jumped at those, which you would expect them to do, because it's such a great bargain. And I think that's the comparison folks have, but that was an unusual situation. So actually, my assessment is that mortgage rates are not bad. They have been lower, but if you look over the long time span, they're actually pretty close to that average. Now, the other factor, which you mentioned, that goes into the cost of buying a home is that cost. And we saw, because of the tremendous rise in home buying after COVID, because the Federal Reserve pushed those interest rates down to super low levels, that caused housing prices to go up. And I think we've had, Don, about a 50% increase in the price of an average house when you're comparing now to comparing right before COVID. And those prices are still going up. They're going up at a much more reasonable rate. But I think that's the real issue there, not necessarily the mortgage rates. And I think the way to we're never going to get housing prices back down to the way they were 6 years ago when they were much lower. But the way to leading term is moderation and housing price increases. It'll just build more houses. And actually, in North Carolina, we've done fairly good at that. But you look at some cities, especially big cities around the country, and they have very, very, very strict regulations on whether you can build, how much you can build, the inputs, et cetera. And then all that makes building houses more expensive. So, and then the other thing I'll just mention, and I hope no one takes this as a criticism, is, again, my interactions with young people, who I think are ones that get a lot of attention to concerns about buying a home. A lot of people that I've interacted with, this is not based on any sort of statistical questionnaire. It's just people that Walden has seen, young people especially, I've seen and talked to, is when I talk to them about buying a house, when they approach me about buying a house, and they will complain, they can't get the house they want is too expensive, and they can't afford the mortgage payments, et cetera. I'll ask them, well, what is it you want in a house? And what they'll give me, oftentimes, not always, is their ultimate dream house. They don't want to start at a lower level, which I would suspect probably you did, and I know I did, Mary and I did, started at a much more modest level of a house. And then the expectation we had was, okay, over time, as we perhaps get better at our job, we'll be able to afford a bigger house. And maybe as we keep the house, it's going to appreciate in value, so we'll make some money, et cetera. So that's one of the things that I tell people who are want to buy a house and they say they can't afford it. Then I ask them, well, what is it you want in the house? Don't give me your ultimate house. Give me what you're willing, a starter home. Give me what you're willing to get into. And I think that's the process you want to follow. Because again, even if you buy a starter home, it's not an impressive house, but usually it's going to increase in value over time. So when you sell it, you're going to make money.
3: The other interesting thing that's happening over the last 40 years is people are getting married later. And so I guess this plays into the point that you're making is they, I guess, are looking for more like what they want long term because they are older when they're buying a house.
4: This is true. And hopefully if they are getting married later, let's say in their 40s, I'll just pick that number. Hopefully they've been in the career for a while and they've been able to move up the career ladder. So actually that gives them more money, the ability to buy a bigger house or a more expensive house because they're earning more.
3: We, of course, I live in Raleigh and so do you, but this same thing phenomena is happening in all the major cities. A lot of apartments are being built. Are we headed for a time where we are overbuilding in apartments when these people do turn to buying a house?
4: No. Not necessarily. I mean, the market will build what people want. I think that in a lot of cities, and I think Raleigh has done this, though, there's a move to build higher density. There's room to build higher density, meaning you're using less land, you're putting more units on that land, and therefore you are building more units per square foot or per acre or whatever. And I think that's a tactic that bigger cities have noticed in order to try to moderate some of the increase in housing prices. And the reason for that is that I think, younger buyers now today, they want the house they want ultimately, and they also want accessibility. They like being in the big city. They like the access to entertainment. They like the access to restaurants, etc. And if you're going to live in the city, you are going to inevitably pay more per square foot for your house because the inner city has all those features, and you're going to pay for that through your cost. Again, an option, one that Mary and I did was to say, all right, in our first house, we're going to go for a modest house, and we're going to be willing to buy it outside the city because you're going to find the farther away you move from the central city, say, down the price per acre is going to go down. And so that's another option particularly for young people who want to get in on the housing market is two things there I mentioned. One is to accept a more modest house just to get your foot in the housing market. And the second thing is to lower your cost by living farther out. Now you're going to have to pay more in travel if your job or your shopping is in this inner city. But usually you're going to save more on that house. There'll be more savings on the house cost than there would be on the extra cost of travel.
3: And, of course, it's not just the mortgage payment, but if you buy a more expensive house, insurance is going to be higher. Property taxes are going to be higher.
4: Right.
3: And, of course, in the inner city, cost of repairs is always higher than it is in the smaller towns.
4: Yeah. So I guess my bottom line here is that, yes, I understand people want to pursue one of the elements of the American dream is home, and I totally get that. And I totally support that, but you can't necessarily have your interpretation of that dream in terms of the house you buy, the size of the house, the amenities of the house, and the location of the house. You can't necessarily do that your first time out. You've got to work your way up to do that. And I think if a buyer, young buyer particularly, recognizes that, they'll be happier, and they'll eventually get to that dream. But you just can't necessarily have that ultimate dream right out of the chute.
3: That reminds me of the old joke of the guy who went to his dad and said, I'm in love with two women and I can't decide who to marry. I'm dating a girl named Kate and a girl named Edith. And his father's advice was, all I can tell you is you can't have your Kate and Edith too. That's a bad joke. But anyway, what about vacation homes? How does that fit into this plan? Because also people have a desire to have a second home or a vacation home.
4: Well, again, I would consider that to be, icing on the cake, somewhat of a luxury, something that most younger first-time buyers are not going to be able to do immediately. I certainly would not talk against someone who wants that ultimately. But again, you probably have to wait until you're secure in your career, you've moved up the career ladder, you're making good money, before you take that step. I think that's a step that most, for example, 20-year-olds or even 30-year-olds really can't do.
3: Well, that's, again, as you said, that's something that comes a little further down the line, but it is something on everyone's list, or on a lot of people's list, is I'd like to have a second home or a vacation home.
4: Yeah.
3: So that can be a goal. You still are around students from time to time. Mm-hmm. I hear that most students today, especially the younger ones, are afraid that they may not do as well as their parents have done. Do you see that as a possibility?
4: Well, it's always a possibility, but in fact, I just read some research on this that's out, that when we look in general, when you look at the average young person today, and well, you got to go back a little bit to see where they are to get to a point where you can compare ultimately where they are compared to the parents. That comment that they don't think they're able to get to where their parents are doesn't bear out. That young people who start a career, and I'm not going to say what kind of careers, most careers, they're going to be able to work their way up. And when you take it, even when you adjust for inflation, make the kind of salary that their parents ultimately did. So I would argue the American dream is still out there. You got to be careful how you do it. You got to have a plan. But I see no reason why young people who are starting out now cannot work their way eventually to get to where their parents are.
3: And of course, the availability of Social Security is another topic for another session. In this segment of Carolina Newsmakers, we won't get to that, but that's another thing that I think is on everyone's mind, is exactly where is and how does retirement and Social Security fit into state planning and all that sort of thing. That's another issue, I guess, for another segment of our show. Our guest is Dr. Mike Walden, a retired professor at NC State and a friend of all of us who follow his not only his books, but also his advice and knowledge. We're going to take a break for some messages. We're going to come back and talk about tariffs, energy prices, and the global economy. And we'll do that when we return with the next segment of Carolina Newsmakers.
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8: We're expecting a chance of showers later this afternoon, otherwise partly sunny today with a high of 95. Heat index values as high as 106. It'll be partly cloudy tonight with a chance of rain, low of 75. Showers likely on Monday, high of 89.
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3: Welcome back to Carolina Newsmakers. We're delighted to have you with us. Dr. Mike Walden is our guest. Well, as we previewed in the last segment, we want to talk about tariffs, energy prices, and the global economy a little bit. Let's talk about tariffs. We hear a lot about tariffs and the inability, or the instability, I guess is a better word, of our relations with a lot of our trading partners, especially Canada and Mexico, for example. What's going on there?
4: Well, the administration, President Trump, is a fan of tariffs, and he was his first term, and he continued that being a fan in his second term. So when he took office, he imposed over a period of time several tariffs that weren't there. And first of all, I should define what is a tariff. A tariff is simply a fee or a tax that is paid when a product or service is imported into the U.S. And the president, when he took office, through a variety of measures, some of them executive measures, some of those that got knocked down, but he was able to replace them with other tariffs. So the United States has, I think, the highest tariffs that we've had since the 1930s. So this has been unusual. And the president, I think,'s goal is to make foreign products more expensive so people will turn to domestic production. And he argues that will create more jobs and more factories, et cetera. The problem is, Don, is that the question of who pays the tariff, and the administration will say, maybe not directly, but imply that it's actually the foreign seller. So if we're buying wine from France and that wine is shipped here to the U.S. and a tariff is placed on the wine, the administration would say, well, that tariff is paid by the French, and we're just pocketing the money. That is absolutely wrong. And there's no political. I'm not making any kind of political statement. You can look in the federal laws. No, the tariff is paid by the importing company here. So if Don Curtis had a side job or side company that bought wine from Europe and then sold it to Food Line, et cetera, or wherever you're going to sell it, you would be the one that paid the tariff, not the French company that's exporting the wine here. And now what would happen was you're going to pay the tariff. You're probably, and if you are, say, the wholesaler of the wine and you're going to sell that wine to retailers, you're going to pass it on to the seller, probably. And then the retailer is going to pass it on to the consumer. So ultimately, it's the U.S. consumer that is paying these tariffs. So that's one thing to clear up, because you'll hear some folks say, look at all this. We've collected about $2 billion or $3 billion in tariffs. Isn't that great? Well, the question to follow up is, well, who paid that? And it's U.S. companies. It's not foreign companies. So that's one issue I have, or a lot of economists have, with tariffs. The other issue that I have is just on general principle. I, as an economist, it's in our DNA. If you're an economist, we like trade. We like people and countries to focus on the things that they do best. And when that happens, and everyone does that, everyone is better off. In other words, if I had to. Oh, my wife Mary will cringe. If I had to make my own clothes, in addition to being an economist, well, first of all, I wouldn't look very good. I probably wouldn't go anywhere. If I had to make my own clothes, that's not my forte. I'm rather being an economist, and I still earn money by giving talks, et cetera. People still like that. And of course, I was teaching. I'm focusing on the talents that I developed over time that people thought, hey, we're pretty good. Yeah, we like him. We understand him. And then how I get my clothes, I buy from someone who actually knows how to make clothes rather than me. That's the beauty of trade. Everyone focuses on what they can do best, and then that makes the products, the services best. And when you have tariffs, you are trying to push that back. You're trying to, in some sense, artificially create jobs and production in places where maybe that's not the best use of those resources.
3: Let's talk about global situations. I continue to hear that the China economic situation is not very healthy either. Tell me what you think about that.
4: Oh, I agree. I agree. And this has not been new. And I attribute it to the fact, and then, you know, in this country, we're having a debate about socialism and capitalism. And the Chinese are primarily a socialist country. In a socialist country, what happens is the government, the ultimate socialist country, what happens is the government makes all the major economic decisions. What we produce, how we produce, who works where, wages, what wages are paid, etc. In capitalism, you have businesses who go out there and they try to set up shop. They try to hire good people. They compete with other businesses. And that competition moves those businesses to strive, if they want to stay in business, to be very efficient and the workers productive, et cetera. So I think this is a good lesson for, since we are in this debate in this country about socialism versus capitalism, is to look at the problems that probably the biggest socialist country in the world, China, is having economically compared to our problems, which I would argue economically are much less. Now, I want to quickly add, there are, in this debate about socialism and capitalism, people say, yeah, but everyone's not, in capitalism, everyone's not paid equally. Shouldn't we have equal payments? Well, I would argue no. You want businesses to pay people what they're worth. And I think when we have a very strong and competitive system, that happens. And in a socialist system, you're ultimately going to have the government, the central government, decide who gets paid what. And that's I think, goes against getting the best out of people. So this is an interesting topic that you bring up, looking at China's problems in face of the debate that we're having in our country.
3: You know, we don't hear, India is a huge country, very close to the same population as China. And we don't hear very much about their economy. What type of economy exists there?
4: The Indian economy is much more capitalist oriented than the Chinese economy, probably due to the fact that India was controlled by Great Britain for decades, and Great Britain, in some sense, was one of the first countries to embrace a competitive capitalist system. India does have, I think, a very robust public sector in terms of exerting some influence by government, but India is largely capitalist.
3: We don't hear very much about it. I wonder why that is, because we have good relations with India, I think, don't we?
4: I think so. You're right on that. Probably more of a foreign policy person would be better to ask that question. But you're right. India is, as you've already said, is extremely populous. And the only time it seems to me that we hear about India is when they're ready to go at it with Pakistan, that the two of them don't get along very much. But it is a very, very significant country in the world in terms of not just population, but in terms of their economy, in terms of their ability to exert influence in that part of the world. So, we do need to watch and pay attention to India. And you're right. What I understand is the U.S. does have good relations with India.
3: On the global front, tell me how the situation is in Europe with Great Britain, France, Germany, so forth.
4: Their big problem has been their economy. Britain and Germany and France, most of the EU, have had very, very slow rates of economic growth, much higher unemployment than we have. They've had some issues with immigrant populations, particularly in Great Britain. They were coming from the Middle East primarily.
9: So there, and of course, you probably know the Sturmer, the Prime Minister of Great Britain, resigned. First, he wasn't in office much at all. He's a part of the Labour Party. The Labour Party is getting a lot of pushback there because, you know, just like in our system, whoever's in power is going to get the blame. I think what a lot of those countries need to do is look at their public spending versus their private spending. Look at their regulations. There's been a lot of comment that they have stifling regulations on businesses, and perhaps they spend a little more in terms of public services than they need to if they could generate growth, economic growth in the private sector. So they do have issues, and I think those issues have become even more concerning because of the aggressiveness of the Russia, particularly in terms of the Ukraine war. And whether Russia has some designs to even go further, if they were able to beat Ukraine, go further and come into Europe. I think Europe has been able to spend more money on their military because I think they are worried about the potential threat from Russia. But they've got some major issues there, no question.
3: Well, and of course, the Ukraine situation is far from being settled, but at this point in time, it looks like Ukraine is holding their own. And that has been a real drain on the Russian economy.
9: Yeah, I mean, my experience with military affairs is taking ROTC courses when I was in college. So I'm no expert on this. But yes, what I read is that the Ukrainians have really toughed it out. And they've been able to develop some technology, I think some of which were the U.S. has been using against Iran, some new technology, particularly regarding drones, to be able to reach deep into Russia. They've been hurting Russia's oil capacity, oil production, oil refining, et cetera. Yeah, I think there are a lot of folks are very surprised at the capability of the Ukrainians. Now I have a good friend who's Ukrainian, and knowing him, I'm really not surprised. They are extremely smart, at least the one I know, really extremely smart and very, very capable. So the Russians may have bit off too more than they could chew. I bet they're totally surprised. And I guess the thing to watch there, Don, is could there be a point at which some of the powers within Russia take out Putin, and I don't mean necessarily take him out, but remove him and develop a new government that would withdraw from this Ukraine war. So if I was Vladimir Putin, I'm sure he's thought of that and aware of that, because the war has not gone well at all for Russia.
3: No, it's been extremely expensive, and it reminds me very much of the same situation that we find ourselves with in the Mideast.
9: It's not
3: going to be any real winners in either one of those situations.
9: I agree.
3: How they end up, there's not going to be any economic winners, that's for sure. Our guest is Dr. Mike Walden, and we have one final segment. We're going to talk about AI, data center boom, and also how the North Carolina's population growth is affecting our economy. And we'll do that and much more when we come back with another segment of Carolina Newsmakers.
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3: Welcome back to Carolina Newsmakers. Dr. Mike Walden is our guest. Mike, before we get too much further, you're always working on or publishing a book. What's your latest book or your latest plan in that regard?
9: Glad you asked, Don. I have a book coming out from the UNC Press. This will be my third from the UNC Press. They're a great organization, great to work with. It's called North Carolina in the Anxious Age, and it's a look at where North Carolina and all the elements of North Carolina is headed over the next several decades. So I talk about a variety of elements of our state, demography, geography, businesses, education, et cetera. So I take a deep look at all of those important components of our great state. And then try to project where these components are going to give us what the North Carolina will be in 2050. 2050 is my parking point there. So that'll be out. Actually, it's ready for pre-order. So I encourage people to go on the UNC Press website and pre-order it. It's officially going to be published, I think, in October 10th. So that book is done, and I kind of alternate, Don, between doing nonfiction, which the UNC Press is, and some fiction. I started dabbling in fiction about 15 years ago, and I've written these books that I call economic thrillers. A lot of people look at me and say, huh? Okay, economics can be thrilling? Well, yeah, I'm trying to make it thrilling. And actually, Mary works on it with me, and we have a character. It's a female. Her name's Dia Fenner. She's an economist, and we put her in a variety of situations where her

0: I prefer the nonfiction books, but that's just me. Okay, so let's talk a little bit about artificial intelligence and where it's going, and especially how it might affect the economy here in North Carolina.
1: Well, artificial intelligence, or AI, is the technology, at least the experts — I don't consider myself an expert on this — but the experts think is going to be the determining technology probably over the next several decades. It's going to transform the workplace. It's going to transform virtually every business, probably including broadcasting. It'll transform agriculture, farming, et cetera. Most experts think a lot of those transformations in terms of just the raw business impacts will be positive. It'll make a lot of businesses more productive, meaning you can do more with the same resources. I think the big worry — well, there are two big worries, but the big worry in terms of when it's here is the worry on the workforce. And in fact, in my new book that I talked about, North Carolina in the Anxious Age, I have a whole chapter on that. Clearly, jobs are going to be impacted. But interestingly, Don, the jobs that will be impacted won't be the jobs that were impacted by previous technology in many cases, which would be manual jobs, where now we have machines doing things that people did with their strength. Instead, the impacts will be on the cognitive part of jobs, because AI is really a replacement or in some sense for human thinking. AI is a technology that is going to be able to gather a lot of data continuously and analyze that data and make projections and answer questions, etc. So I think in the long run on the labor market, it will be positive, but there will be some people who are adversely impacted. Now, fortunately, here in North Carolina, I'm sure you saw this, Governor Stein several months ago said that he was going to appoint some groups to look at AI, particularly in terms of education, what we need to do educationally. And I think he's now been staffing those groups. I think he's announced people to head the various parts. So North Carolina is going about this in the right way, because we do need to take a look at how AI is going to particularly affect education and job characteristics, et cetera. Now, you need to have AI, and this may be going with this another question. You need to have data centers, because that's where AI is developed. And of course, we have a whole separate discussion and some confrontations with data centers.
0: Well, and apparently right now, the way that works is going to put a real crunch on water.
1: Yeah, water and electricity that people worry about, a lot of data centers, I think in North Carolina, I'm hesitate to say this, I don't know that there's been some legislation, but obviously one way to handle the electricity part is to require the data centers to develop their own electricity, and I think a lot of them have been doing that. Now, water is another matter. I think what water is used for in those data centers is cooling. So it's not necessarily that you're going to — hopefully that could be then recycled. But certainly those two key resources, electricity and water, have caused, and AI is going to use those, the data centers are going to use those, have caused a lot of concern and debates. And so hopefully that'll be solved. Because you're not going to have AI unless you have the data centers. The data centers is actually where the work does. The analysis is done to provide the results of AI. I'll give you a personal example of this that I'd never seen. I was doing a project for a group. I won't mention the name, but a project for a group, an analysis. And I sent my paper to the group. And about a week later, the head of the group said, contact me, said, "Well, Mike, yeah, we found a few mistakes." And then he said, "Actually, we didn't find them. Claude found them." Claude is apparently the name for an AI reviewer. It's a mechanical thing, and went through and found some mathematical mistakes I had, some oversights, etc. That was the first time I was ever had a paper reviewed by a machine, but it was actually good, because I had made some mistakes. And I was able to correct them.
0: Well, we've got 25 or so counties in North Carolina that are doing quite well and have been.

0: doing quite well. And then we've got 75 other counties, some of which are sort of in between, and some are just plain depressed. How does AI play into that? Is that going to help those other 75 counties catch up in any way?
1: I think it will in a couple ways. First of all, I think AI, as I said, will make a lot of organizations, including public organizations, cities, counties, et cetera, more efficient. Will help them try to discover where they could maybe cut costs without cutting benefits, et cetera. The other thing I think that AI is going to do is allow more flexibility in terms of where people live. And in my new book, I talk a lot about this. And we're already seeing, Don, some of a shift in where some of our key industries locate. If you think about North Carolina, pharmaceuticals is big in here in the Triangle, as well as technology. It's big. In my book, I show that actually, not that the Triangle is losing those, but we're seeing some announcements, or have seen announcements, for new tech companies and new pharmaceutical companies in some of our smaller areas. Rocky Mount, for example. Rocky Mount's turning into a tech center and a pharma center. So I think that could lead to maybe a more dispersed population, where maybe some of the people who live here in the packed Triangle, where things, more people will come here, expenses get more. Maybe they'll say, hey, I can actually, using AI and some other things, remote working, I can live in beautiful Rocky Mountain Wilson and get all my work done and pay a lot less for my housing and transportation, et cetera. So I think we could see some changes, some sort of distribution of the wealth, if I can use that term, coming up in coming decades, and in part and enhanced by AI.
0: The one area that would seem to me would see the greatest benefits from artificial intelligence, as far as how it may affect the economy and in a positive way, and that would be healthcare. It would seem to me that AI will actually be in a position to actually decrease some of the cost of healthcare.
1: I totally agree. And one of the reasons has to do with information. I just went to one of my doctors. I've got, well, most of us, when we get to a certain age, we have several doctors. And information is key to a doctor making an assessment of your situation. And oftentimes in the past, doctors have had to rely on, well, what did they most recently read in a journal, a medical journal, or talking to their colleagues. Now, AI, we can think in the future of, for example, going to our doctor for our annual checkup, and the doctor therefore maybe finds something that he's a little worried about, a spot here or a spot there, or whatever, and can quickly go to the computer using AI and see what is this something to worry about. He can put in, or she could put in the characteristics of the problem and see what pops out. And AI would have the ability to scan probably the world to get similar cases that the doctor could then use. So, yeah, I think AI is going to dramatically help healthcare in terms of being able to deliver information that was hard to get in the past, but deliver that information very, very expediently and quickly to doctors.
0: Well, we've got about a minute and a half for you to answer this question. What worries you and what excites you about the next 6 months here in the United States, and in particular here in North Carolina?
1: Oh, well, I'm from Cincinnati, so I'm a baseball fan. Grew up with the Reds. So this is the time of year in the second half. The baseball season is professional baseball. You talk about the first half up to the All-Star game, and the second half is in the after the All-Star game, and of course it gets down to getting qualifying for the playoffs. My Reds have not done well at all this season, but I'm hoping that they just went through a phase and they'll do much better. So I'm excited the next 6 months about professional baseball. I'm excited to continue to follow how North Carolina, and particularly the Triangle, develops. And talking of baseball, Don, I'm sure you've followed this. There's a lot of buzz about Major League Baseball maybe coming at some point to the Triangle. The commissioner of baseball has said when he retires in 2030, he wants to have granted two new franchises. And I've seen discussion, I've seen lists where Raleigh is on the list. It's not at this, we're not necessarily at the top of the list, but we're at least on the list. We're being discussed. So that excites me for the long run in terms of professional sports.
0: Well, thank you for your views and opinions on the entire economy. If you folks missed the first three segments, you can go online to CarolinaNewsmakers.com and hear the comments of Dr. Walden. We talked about a number of things, including the state budget and so forth in the earlier segments. That's CarolinaNewsmakers.com. And those of you who are listening to the half-hour version of the program can hear two segments that you did not hear at that same place. Our program has been produced by Josh Ellis. 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So until next week, same time, same station. Have a good week, everybody.
2: 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I'm Matt Murphy, inviting you to join us again next week, same time, for another edition of Carolina Newsmakers.
3: Hi, I'm Kevin Love. People see the NBA career, the championship ring, but what they don't always see is the anxiety or the moments I felt completely lost. That's why Sony Pictures Animation's film GOAT means so much to me. It's about Will Harris, a small goat who believes in himself and proves you don't have to be the biggest to be a champion.
4: Everyone's always told me smalls can't ball. I'm too blessed to be stressed. Everything I need to succeed is right here.
3: Through the Kevin Love Fund, we've created GOAT Beyond the Game, a completely free curriculum for teachers, coaches, parents, and youth programs. 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Go to KevinLoveFund.org right now.
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5: Breaking news this hour from townhall.com. I'm Michael Harrington. The U.S. military launching more airstrikes today targeting Iran's Revolutionary Guard. This in retaliation for the killing of American troops in Jordan as an interim deal seeking an end to the war has completely collapsed. The military central command confirmed targeting Iranian military sites while Iran hit facilities in Kuwait and Jordan as well. A Massachusetts tax experiment is getting a second look. Correspondent Ken Lorman reports taxpayers can voluntarily pay a higher state income tax rate. Very few do.
6: The option was created as a way for residents who favor higher taxes to contribute more revenue. But according to figures highlighted by Unleash Prosperity, only 1,570 taxpayers, about 0.05% of more than 3.2 million filers, chose the higher rate last year. Supporters of lower taxes say the results suggest most taxpayers prefer keeping their own money. Ken Lorman reporting.
5: The World Cup final today, about to get a helping hand from a big weather system.
7: Meteorologists say smoke from the Canadian wildfires that has engulfed the Northeast in haze is expected to mostly clear from the New Jersey area just in time for the World Cup final on Sunday, thanks to thunderstorms passing through the area. Warnings of unhealthy air quality remain in effect across a wide swath of the United States. Rain and thunder boomed at MetLife Stadium, where the final is taking place. The storm front will largely move the smoke out of the Northeast for the final between Spain and Argentina. I'm Lisa Dwyer.
5: That match starts at 3 o'clock Eastern time. Russia has attacked Kiev overnight with ballistic missiles and other weapons, killing one and wounding 16 people. The attack highlights Ukraine's shortage of U.S.-made Patriot air defense systems. More on these stories at townhall.com.
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10: I'm Jeff Hamlin. One pedestrian was killed in a hit-and-run accident this morning in downtown Raleigh. It happened along South Saunders Street interchange, where the victim was hit by a car shortly after midnight. Authorities are working to figure out who hit the woman. Protesters lined the streets in downtown Raleigh to demonstrate against the latest ICE-related shootings in Texas and Maine. On Saturday, there was a national day of action to protest against federal immigration enforcement. Organizers said the shootings have heightened fear within immigrant communities. Victor Iquiza, one of the leaders of the event, tells ABC 11 the shootings fueled criticism of ICE's enforcement practices.
11: No, it's really scary. You know, I think people see the videos and there's so much evidence of them just not showing their identity.
10: Taylor Farms have announced it is recalling iceberg lettuce that had been shipped to retailers in 27 states, including North Carolina, because it was potentially contaminated with cyclospora. As concerns about the outbreak grow, farmers at the Durham Farmers Market say food safety has long been a priority on their farms. Bernard Obi, a farmer from Roxboro, tells ABC 11 consumers should continue to feel confident buying locally grown produce.
12: And that still looks strong, wholesome. Nothing has been put on it to disguise what it is. They can eat it with confidence. And they can feed it to their families, too.
10: Authorities in Apex investigating an e-bike accident involving a teenager. It happened late Saturday afternoon. In a statement, police said the teenager was riding the e-bike in a reckless manner. The crash happened just hours after a seminar in Apex that focused on e-bike safety. Apex Mayor Jacques Gilbert tells CBS 17.
13: It's a commitment for safety. Ride safe, ride smart, and lead by example. And what they are pledging to is that they're going to abide by the rules and everything that we have as far as our laws and regs.
10: Jeff Hamlin, WPTF News.
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10: We're expecting a chance of showers later this afternoon, otherwise partly sunny today with a high of 95. Heat index values as high as 106. It'll be partly cloudy tonight with a chance of rain, low of 75. Showers likely on Monday, high of 89.
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0: Well, hello, everybody. Welcome back to Sunday Morning Magazine. Lisa Price is with us, as is Josh Ellis. And this is National Lottery Day. Did you know that? I bet you didn't know that.
17: I feel like a winner already.
18: I did not. Thank you.
0: Well, that's just part of the useless information that we pass on from time to time on this show. We do have lots of more interesting things to talk about today. One of the issues that we want to talk about is standard time versus daylight savings time. We'll talk about that just a little bit later on because that is on everyone's mind. And there's some very interesting data on it that we want to talk about. And we'll also talk about some things that happened on this particular day in history and so forth. But I guess some of the conversation that we start off with was the speech that the president made last night, or on Thursday night, I'm sorry. It turned out to be sort of a non-event because the major networks didn't carry it. And I watched it, and I can tell you that there was a good reason why they didn't carry it. It was boring. Did you watch it?
17: I did watch it just because I'm a news junkie and I can't help myself. But, I would have definitely picked the over on this. I didn't think 20 minutes. You know, that's very short from a Trump speech perspective. I did also expect him to, I know he's revisiting the 2020 thing, but, and I understand the attempt to pivot to focusing on the SAVED Act. I don't think that's how it came across. I think it just came across as, I'm still mad about 2020.
18: I completely agree. I mean, you just have to, I heard even polls that said, hey, people are going, really? Enough with it. Okay, give up the 2020 thing. We feel like we know you're distracting us from something. And I found it interesting. I don't know if you read this, Don, but the teleprompter operator who had been Trump's teleprompter operator for a while is on unpaid leave for betting on on the president's speech.
0: Well, you know, so much for all that. But the other thing, I was sort of surprised at the length. I thought he would speak longer. But the other thing, of course, is the criticism is that he didn't talk in any depth at all about the issues that the public wants to hear about. They want to hear about affordability. They want to hear about inflation. They want to hear about what's happening in the Mideast. They want to hear about the Epstein matter. He is sort of ignoring those things. And I think the general the consensus is that this is going to hurt all of the Republicans that are up for a nomination, for a reelection, and may even help the Democrats take the Senate as well. I don't think he's helping his party very much. That's just an observation I'm making. So, but we'll have to see how it turns out. But it was, I guess, pretty much a non-event compared to what it may have been and the way he built it up. So, anyway.
17: Yeah, especially very no specifics. Yeah. I think that's, you know, even if you're going to rehash the thing, you better have some examples. Well, and there were none of those offered.
18: And I think that's what, like you said, Don, people are looking for, and they really want these answers. They don't want to hear more rhetoric. And it's just time for some transparency to be happening.
0: Yeah. And, of course, we had on Carolina Newsmakers, we had Mike Walden on, and he did talk about those particular issues. And if you didn't hear that broadcast, we'll talk a little bit more about some of the things that Mike said earlier. You might want to review your notes on that so that if I miss something, you can bring it out, Josh. But I thought it was a great program.
17: I did, too.
0: The first part, he was in his car, and it was interesting. I didn't know he was going to be in his car.
18: That's awesome. I'm glad he was able to multitask.
0: I'm glad he didn't have a wreck.
18: That's what I mean. Exactly.
0: Oh, me. Well, let's see. I guess one of the things that sports fans are excited about in the Raleigh-Durham area, there's two things that are happening. You know, the latter part of July is kind of boring because football hasn't started yet. Basketball is still off, and there are no major championships. We've talked about this before, but the two most boring days in sports all year is the day before the All-Star game and the day after the All-Star game, because those are the only 2 days where there's no major sport event. Mm-hmm. It's not on the weekends. It's never on the weekends. So, therefore, you don't have even a golf tournament. So the two most boring days for the sportscasters are the day before and the day after the All-Star game. The All-Star game doesn't mean a lot except to real baseball people, I don't believe. Do you watch it?
17: And even when it determines the home field advantage in the playoff or the World Series, it still doesn't have. It doesn't seem like it drives players to want to win like it used to.
18: Mm-hmm.
0: Well, I'm sure the players enjoy getting together and getting to know one another, and that part's good. And of course, they also have the home run derby, which has added a little bit of excitement to it. So people like to see people hit home runs. That's one thing everybody likes in baseball.
18: It's enjoyable.
0: We ought to put up a whole list of baseball terms, you know, like ducks on the pond and all the baseball lingo that goes with the real baseball fan, round the horn and all that kind of stuff. There's a lot of baseball lingo that has developed through the years. And, of course, there's still talk, as Mike Walden pointed out, that North Carolina is not out totally of the prospect of getting a major league team. They are going to add, two more teams, in 2 years?
17: Two more teams, and the state submitted both Raleigh and Charlotte as options. I think we'll have some tough competition. Nashville is the name I keep hearing. Very likely expansion.
0: Yeah, I think Nashville seems to be sort of in front, but you never know. And, you know, the major league clubs are not unaware of the fact that Charlotte is one of the banking centers, and they, from time to time, cater to the banking interests. So if it comes to North Carolina, my best guess is it would end up in Charlotte, not in Raleigh, which, you know, we've got some great baseball. And, you know, a night at the Durham Bulls is fun. Baseball is a good sport in the summertime. You can go watch it, and, you know, you can go get a hot dog or food or something like that. And it's more of an event than it is the real love for the game itself. I'm sure there are people like Tony Rigsby that...
18: yes. He would disagree with that, Don.
0: yes, Tony is a real baseball
17: player. Fully locked in.
0: Yeah. Well, Wrong Way Corrigan Day. Are you familiar with Wrong Way Corrigan?
18: Yes, actually I am.
0: Well,
18: he flew the wrong way.
0: he didn't do it on purpose.
18: But Don, honestly, and I guess we should explain this before we go much further, but how could you make the mistake that he made? He's heading to the west coast of the U.S. and he ends up in England?
0: Ireland.
18: Thank you. Yeah. But, okay, you see a lot of ocean instead of land. Wouldn't that be big blue?
0: I think he probably already knew after he got down halfway, but I think he had no choice at that point in time but to go on.
18: I'm sorry, that's just a hilarious.
0: Well, I mean, you know, he had a magnetic compass, and that's all he had. And I guess, you know, it's interesting. People with really good senses of direction, if they get turned around, they have a hard time adjusting. I have a really good sense of direction, but if I get turned around, it is hard for me to get straight. I know a number of years ago, I ended up going to a convention in Florida. And for some reason or another, I thought the airport was north of the hotel, and it turned out to be south. So when I got there, the ocean's on the wrong side. And, I mean, you know, and it stayed that way the entire time. I mean, you know, I'm looking at the ocean, and it's on the wrong side of the hotel.
18: Well, see, at least you looked and saw. That's what I'm saying. How did he not look down and go, oops?
0: Well, another city that it's easy to get turned around in is New Orleans, because the river is circular, and you know, you're looking at the river at one point, you're looking east. If you look at another place, if you're looking at the river, you're looking south. There's another place, you're looking west.
18: Well,
0: so
18: plus
0: it depends where you are.
18: If you're down in the French Quarter, you might be looking in all four directions at the same time because you've had a little too much to drink.
0: There is a great museum there. The World War II Museum is a great experience. And so if you folks are ever going to New Orleans, don't overlook it. It is a long, I mean, you're going to spend at least 4 or 5 hours, and some people can spend an entire day. But it is a marvelous experience. And that's something that people don't normally associate New Orleans with, I don't think.
18: The aquarium's fabulous, too, Don. I don't know if you hit that when you went to New Orleans.
0: Yeah. Okay, so back to the sports thing. And, of course, we said football starts cranking up. And I'm sure all the coaches, not only in the college level, but the high school level, are looking for a little break in the weather. And maybe by August 1, we might have a small break. It looks like to me, long range, it's going to come down a little bit, and that would be helpful. But on the ACC rule changes, there is a they're changing the tiebreaker situation after last year's tiebreaker rules proved to be a little controversial.
17: Yeah, so they're not going to use analytics. They're going to use Sports Source Analytics team success ratings to reward the team with the strongest overall body of work. You know, I can understand the argument for it. I don't know that this is the perfect fix, but yeah, after last season, folks wanted a different way to handle ties for sure.
18: Mm-hmm.
0: Well, you know, I'm ready to gear up. This is the non-sports season, and as far as I'm concerned, because there's just not much to talk about. And when you see your friends and you say how things are going, they look at you. They don't have anything to say.
17: That being said, I can vouch, having played the new EA College Football 2027. It's going to be a rough year for some of the ACC teams. It won't give any spoilers yet, but the ratings are not very great.
0: Oh, no. You know, the preseason basketball is always far more dependable to pick, but usually the preseason football rankings are usually more based on how a team finished last year. And I've always thought that's sort of silly, because you had 20 or 25 players that graduated, and another 25 or 30 players are coming in that are new. So the rosters are almost entirely different. And so in many cases, sports writers are, I think, more guessing in football than they are in basketball, because
17: I would agree, and I think the tie goes to more of the traditional powerhouse programs.
18: Well, and also,
0: of course, the hockey fans are excited because the Hurricanes season opener is what, September 29th?
17: September 29th against the Panthers. That's the first game of the NHL season. I think they're actually going to do a triple header of NHL games that day. So the Hurricanes are kicking off that event, but 84 game season. So
18: wow.
17: Quite a lengthy season, but they're going to have that. That means they're going to have 1,344 NHL games next season.
0: Wow!
18: Yeah.
0: Well, of course, a little unlike football, basketball, and baseball, you can have ties.
17: Yeah, you can up to the playoffs, and
0: yeah,
17: I think it's an interesting dynamic.
0: Yeah.
18: Isn't soccer the same way with that? You can have ties.
17: It is.
18: I thought I remembered that from my son playing soccer. So,
0: well, it's, again, you know, anytime you have such a thrill as we had last year, it's really hard to duplicate that. And very few teams have had back-to-back wins, but doesn't mean it can't happen, and the roster looks good.
17: Well, that schedule is exactly part of it, too, when you throw in a regular season and lengthy playoffs. I mean, they finished a lot of their games early and had some sweeps early on, but even then, it's a grueling playoff series, and by the time your beard is ready to be shaved, you played a lot of hockey.
18: Yes, you have.
0: Well, on Tuesday, the House of Representatives passed a measure that would set our clocks on daylight savings time to daylight savings time year-round. We wouldn't have a clock change. And this is always controversial, but there's some research that shows that daylight savings time is worse for your body than actual standard time. Mm-hmm. The early morning sunlight does during standard time is the key to maintaining rhythms and sleep-wake cycles and so forth. And so there is some reason to believe that daylight savings time is not the best for your health. Have you ever heard about anything about that?
18: I actually have. And I think the opposing issue with this is that if we do go to daylight saving time only, it will be dark in North Carolina until 8:30 in the morning. And that is not normal for me. You know, I've just grown up with that expectation that it's going to be light outside by about 7-ish. You know, at the latest in general, on average. But yeah, it is, it's not really healthy. I think this change could hurt a lot more than it helps.
0: And of course, the further north you go, the sun would not rise till around 9 o'clock because of the tilt of the earth. And so I'm not a big fan of daylight savings time. I don't even like it in the summer. But anyway, it is what it is. And of course, a lot of people really enjoy the extra daylight in the summer, and that I can understand that. So if I had my choice, I'd have 6 and 6. I'd do 6 months one way and 6 months the other.
17: I'm really in favor of a fan where every 6 months you just get an extra hour of sleep, but I don't think that's actually a sustainable system.
18: I second that one.
0: Well, the problem with that is if you do that, there's always going to be one time that you don't have, you lose an hour.
17: Yeah.
0: Mm-hmm. That's bad. Okay, I was looking at celebrity birthdays. Guess who is having, who had a birthday, I think, on Friday? The Queen of England.
18: Really? Wait, the current queen?
0: Yeah.
17: The late queen.
18: Okay. I wanted to make sure we're talking about Camilla.
0: Camilla Parker Bowles, yeah. the Queen Camilla now. And guess how old she is?
18: 81.
0: Well, that's close. That's really close, but it's 80. So.
18: Ah, okay.
0: Luke Bryan, the country western singer, who's... is 50, and that's about all I see on the birthday list of people that having birthdays that we are familiar with. But I was looking at some of the things that happened on this particular day in history, and that's kind of interesting because if you go back to Friday again, in 1955, guess what happened? Disneyland opened.
18: Yes, it did in Anaheim, California.
0: Yeah. And, of course, from that, Disney World and all the Disney parks and theme parks in general. But 1955, mm-hmm. How about that? In 1861, America's first paper money was circulated.
18: I liked that one, too, Don. I thought that was really interesting. And I think
0: was back when a dollar bill would actually buy something.
18: When a dollar was a dollar. And actually probably worth a little bit more than a dollar. And actually it was backed by gold probably at that time.
0: You know, here another thing that happened on this day in history, or actually I think it's Friday. I don't know why I have all these Friday things. But Spain ceded Florida to the United States. You know, that you don't hear much about that, but that's how we got Florida. Spain ceded it to the United States. And, of course, I guess we could say in 1972, Florida ceded it to Disney World.
17: Well, just think about all the Florida man stories that Spain has given us.
18: That was good, Don. I like that.
0: Well, you know, we have all sorts of things we can look at on this day in history. Okay, I've got, while I'm on this trivia kick, I'm having fun with this.
18: Okay.
0: How much of your average life will you spend waiting for traffic lights to change? This is cumulative. If you add up all the time that you're sitting waiting for the red light to turn to green.
18: Okay. I'm thinking more than a year. I'm thinking more like 5 years.
0: No, you don't spend 5 years of your life doing it. 2 weeks is a lot of time.
18: Really?
0: Well, think of how many hours are in a week.
18: Oh, no, I know. I just think about how long I've sat at some lights, though, too. It feels like 5 years.
0: Now here's another thing that is interesting. I don't know who does all this research on this sort of thing, but do you spend more time waiting for the traffic light to turn in your life or spend the amount of time kissing? Which one is, do you spend more time? The average person in his life will spend 2 weeks of his life kissing.
18: I think I may have already spent that, Don. What am I going to do with the rest of my life? Instead of traffic lights?
0: Well, I don't know. But anyway, those are some things on the list there. Matter of fact, I'll probably get back to something a little bit more serious here. Research Triangle Growth Vision Plan. Josh, you want to tackle that one?
17: Yeah, sure. They are announcing some plans to kind of reimagine their 7,000-acre campus over there. This comes at the same time that the current head of it, the organization, the Research Triangle Foundation, Scott Levitan, is stepping down, and Jonathan Pruitt, who actually had the privilege of working with the UNC system, is coming in to take over in that role. Jonathan is a phenomenal hire for that organization. He has previously served as the COO of the University of Texas system, and then the CFO at UNC during their $4 billion campaign. He's also worked in other roles in the system office, but a really, really good guy, and I'm excited to see what he does in that role.
0: Also, of course, Kerry is concerned about their report from the auditor that found questionable spending practices, weak oversight, and concerns under the former town manager. So that is something, I guess, that will go on for a while, and we'll find out more about that. And
17: the thing of course, is, they're going to cut back on the number of credit cards they give town employees.
18: Amen.
17: There was like a ridiculous number of folks that had, they spent $29 million on credit card purchases.
18: 828 cards were issued.
0: Well, you know, it's interesting, too, because if you have a business and you have a personal business card and a business card, from time to time, you can make a mistake and give the wrong card. I mean, I'm sure that happens occasionally, but but you know you've done it, and so you have to, you have every right to, you don't have any right to keep it that way.
18: No, Don, you run to accounting and explain why you used that card for that purchase.
0: Yeah. The drought conditions, of course, continue, although the rain recently has been, at least in my yard, has been plenty. So we'll have to see how that works out. And maybe we're only going to have, another week or two of really hot weather, and then it's going to begin to cool down. That's my forecast. I'm forecasting that.
17: I'm going to hold you to that.
18: I am, too.
0: I think August
18: can
0: is.
18: Can I bet on that, on Kelsey?
0: I'm predicting that August is going to be cooler than normal. That's my forecast. Don't count on that, folks. That may even be a wish. So we'll have to see. Also have to keep up on what's happening in the Mideast and all that sort of thing. So next week could be a very good week news-wise for WPTF News. So that's just about it for Sunday Morning Magazine. Lisa, thank you for being with us. Josh, as always, and I guess we'll be back next week, same time, same station, with the same amount of good news, bad news, and useless news, all that and more. So have a good week, everybody.
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10: I'm Jeff Hamlin. A pedestrian was hit and killed in a hit-and-run accident on I-40 this morning. It happened along South Saunders Street shortly after midnight. Authorities are working to find out who hit the woman. The victim has not been identified. Immigration enforcement and policies were the focus of protesters in downtown Raleigh on Saturday. It was part of a nationwide day of protest. Organizer Victor Urquiza tells ABC 11 ICE agents not showing their identities have led to heightened fear.
11: Like if you, any person saw someone masked up in unmarked vans, like you just said, trying to arrest you, trying to kidnap you, so people will freak out and try to, you know, protect themselves, run away.
10: Authorities in Apex investigating an e-bike accident involving a teenager that happened late Saturday afternoon. Police say the teenager was riding the e-bike in a reckless manner. Jeff Hamlin, WPTF News.
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10: We're expecting a chance of showers later this afternoon, otherwise partly sunny today with a high of 95. Heat index values as high as 106. It'll be partly cloudy tonight with a chance of rain, low of 75. Showers likely on Monday, high of 89.
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23: What if Joseph had just given up and said, I'm not doing anything. I'm just going to sit here rot on this prison floor because I am sick of my life. And instead he didn't. He got up and got to work and God blessed him. God wants to bless you in the midst of your suffering. God wants to give you favor in the midst of your suffering. God wants to showcase his glory through your suffering.
22: Welcome to Living in the Light, the Bible teaching ministry of Ann Graham Lotz. You know, the Bible unhesitatingly says that God has you on a path. There's a plan, and there's a reason for all you've gone through in your life. God promises he's going to use your specific suffering for a purpose and his glory. So let's join Rachel Ruth now as she continues her message from the book of Genesis titled, Living for God in a Wicked World.
23: Joseph, it's hard enough, he's a slave, okay, but he's making the best of it. And Potiphar is just booming in business now because of Joseph. Potiphar can just sit back by the pool. I mean, because Joseph's got everything under control because of God's favor in his life. And it's amazing what God's done through him. But sometimes you can be in a bad situation and then it gets worse. And so, then in verse 6, it says, now Joseph was well built and handsome. And right now he's probably around 19 years old or 20. And it says, and after a while, his master's wife took notice of Joseph and said, come to bed with me. But he refused. So here's Joseph. He's working hard. He's a slave. He's away from his home. He's not out dating like all the other people his age and he'd like to be probably. And he could have thought, you know what? I'm young, I'm handsome, and I've got desires, and this woman's willing. And it's like, why not? You know, where's God? I don't know what's happening. And he could have toyed with the temptation and talked to her, flirted with her. And Joseph did not. He was firm in his conviction. Even in his suffering, he didn't just give in because he's like, well, everything else is going bad. I might as well just add this to the list and enjoy something for a few moments. But Joseph stood firm. In conviction, we have got to have a backbone. We have got to be women with a backbone and do the right thing and be women of conviction that when temptation hits us, people know, no, she's not going to fall for it. And we have to be firm against that temptation. And Joseph was firm. He didn't fall for it. And you think about like a castle under siege and you just keep getting hit and hit. The castle would just keep getting hit and hit and hit and try and wear down its defenses. And we just have to stand firm. And Joseph stood firm. But the thing that amazes me in this is, so she asked him, he refused. And this was his response. He said, with me in charge, he told her, my master does not concern himself with anything in the house. Everything he owns, he has entrusted to my care. No one is greater in this house than I am. My master has withheld nothing from me except you, because you are his wife. And then listen to this. How then could I do such a wicked thing and sin against God? Oh, don't you just love him? I mean, that his main concern wasn't, you know, I'd really like to, and you are a hot woman, and but I know I'd probably be killed for it. I'd lose my position. I'd lose some of my privileges, or I might get thrown in prison, so I'm just going to hold off for now. What he was concerned about was he didn't want to sin against God. He didn't want to do this wicked thing against God. And that needs to be where our heart is, that everything, every situation we face, what is it that God wants me to do? And I don't want to fall for a temptation. Of course, we're going to be tempted, but I don't want to fall for a temptation. I want to glorify God. And we don't want to do a wicked thing. And boy, we live in a wicked world. And there are temptations at our fingertips. You know, you can have it on your phones whether with texting, whether with things we look up or on our TVs, what we watch, even commercials, you know, are bad sometimes. And maybe you're in a book club and they're reading a book you shouldn't be reading, but you're like, oh, well, you know, just read it. Don't do it. You don't do such a wicked thing before God. And Joseph was set apart. He didn't want to fall for that temptation. And so we want to glorify God. And so what is it that you're tempted with? What is it that right now is tempting you? And maybe it's a man at work, and maybe he's relentless. And you've just got to say no, and you refuse it, and you stay away from them, and be holy. Flee from those temptations, which we'll see he did in the next scene. But what is it that is coming after you to wear you down and to tempt you to turn against God? You know that's the enemy just saying, I'm going to get her. She thinks she's, you know, walking with the Lord and doing all this stuff, and I'm going to tempt her with this. And you be aware that temptations come, but when they come, don't fall for it. And sometimes that means making the decision beforehand. You know, my grandfather was so good about, he never got in an elevator alone with a woman. He never had a meeting alone with a woman, never had a luncheon, even if they were discussing about some meeting he had. He was never alone with a woman. And I know my uncle, I think it was Uncle Cliff, he did the music for my grandfather's crusades, and he would put a towel over the TV. He didn't even turn the TV on in all the hotels that they stayed at. And we do things, we set up these boundaries, and we don't cross them. Be very careful of the situations. You don't even want to have the appearance of evil. And so be careful of the places you go, the people you hang around, because they can wear you down. And if you're in a group of friends and you want to be a light, that's great, but you need to have a group, your core group, that loves the Lord, that is feeding into you and speaking into you and holding you accountable, and so that you can go out and be a light to these other friends. But who is bringing you down? Who is tempting you? What is it that's tempting you? And cut it out. Cut it out of your life right now. And so the next we see in Joseph's life is we want to be firm with consistency. And so she kept coming back. It didn't stop her. In verse 10, it says, and though she spoke to Joseph day after day, he refused to go to bed with her or even be with her. Look at that. He didn't have somebody counseling him or discipling him. He was on his own in Egypt, and he still stood firm. He still didn't bend or bow or anything to this woman's demands, and she was going after him day after day. So he saw her down the hall. He was probably going the other way, and that's what we have to do. And so then it says, one day he went into the house, in verse 11, to attend to his duties, and none of the household servants was inside. She caught him by his cloak and said, come to bed with me. I mean, this woman's desperate. And then it says, but he left his cloak in her hand and ran out of the house. I mean, he wasn't having it. And he took that cloak off and ran. He was not going to fall to the temptation. And he could have just given in, you know, just to appease her for a minute, you know, just something. And he didn't. He was absolutely firm in his conviction to live for the Lord, to not compromise in any way. Even though he was a servant, in a sense he was underneath her, he still didn't bow down to that. And he ran out, he fled, he left. And that's what we have to do. We can't stay in a situation and think we're going to be strong enough to withhold it. You flee, you run, you get away from that temptation. And if it's your phone, put it away. You know, if it's your TV, turn it off. And whatever, if it's alcohol, get it out of the house. Sometimes what that looks like, fleeing, may look like never engaging with that person again, never talking to that person again. Maybe it means you need to quit your job. Maybe it means leaving a meeting abruptly. And for the alcoholic, it means never entering a bar again, never going to a house, a party, a wedding that is serving alcohol. I've got so many friends that are dealing with this. And in fact, I had one friend that he was looking for a church to attend that had wine in the communion. That's how desperate he was. And I have talked to so many pastors about that, to cut that out. Don't even have it in your communion, because it can cause somebody to fall for a temptation when they're trying to not have that alcoholism. And so be careful. If you're a porn addict, never using social media, never using a computer in a room by yourself. And so, do you see what I mean? Just put up these boundaries. Don't fall for the temptation. Don't put yourself out there. And suffering can weaken us, can it? It can just make us tired. It can make us feel sorry for ourselves. And that's when the enemy knows, you know, comes around and tempts you with something. And I mean, it could be food, you know, whatever it is. And that's when we have to withstand that temptation and flee. And flee and be like Joseph. Oh, Joseph was amazing in his attitude and all that he did, and even in his affliction, and fleeing the situation and being consistent and watching out for these temptations. And so we want to choose to be faithful. We want to choose to be firm, and then we want to choose to be focused. In verse 13, oh, here comes this dramatic woman. So when she saw that he had left his cloak in her hand and he had run out of the house, she called her household servants. Look, oh, you can just imagine the dramatics, you know. Oh, look, she said to them, this Hebrew has been brought to us to make sport of us. He came in here to sleep with me, but I screamed. When he heard me scream for help, he left his cloak beside me and ran out of the house. And you know those servants knew Joseph, and they're all like, give me a break. We know Joseph did not do that. I mean, you know it. And you know they tried to get the cloak away from her, but it said she kept it. In that next verse, it said she kept his cloak beside her until his master came home. So she probably laid on the floor, you know, just planning it out. How am I going to say this? And I'm going to leave the cloak here and all this stuff. And you know, punch her eyes and make tears come out. And then her husband comes home. And then she makes up this story. She lies about Joseph and says all this stuff to her husband and has his cloak laying there. And you know her husband must know too and what kind of woman he is. But in his pride, he was angry and he threw Joseph in prison. And have you been betrayed? Has someone lied about you? Has someone spread gossip about you that's not true? And you've been serving the Lord, and then you get slammed with betrayal. And how painful it is when you're trying to do the right thing. And Joseph, oh, who's had one thing, just bad thing after another happen to him, thrown in a pit, sold into slavery, and now, you know, serving, and then got tempted, did the right thing, and still suffered for it. And you think, I just keep serving the Lord, but everything wrong keeps happening. Maybe God is angry at me. Maybe he doesn't love me. Maybe I shouldn't serve anymore. Maybe I'm wrong in this, you know? And Joseph never did that. Even in betrayal, he still kept his focus on God. And that's what we have to do. In fact, I read this article that this Navy SEAL wrote, and he was a sniper. And he talked about this thing that snipers have. It's called bubble compartmentalization. And it's where snipers are out there in the field, and they're focused on a target. They have to absolutely cancel out every distraction around them and pretend it's not even there. So that if they get stung in the neck by a bee, if a snake starts crawling over their shoulder, if a spider bites their leg, you know, if they hear people coming up behind them, they cannot lose their focus. They just keep the focus on that target. They look, they look, they look. And that's what we have to do in the Christian life, that bubble compartmentalization. No matter what hits you, no matter what suffering comes after you, no matter how hard it is, you keep your focus on Jesus. God has a plan. He has a plan in your suffering. Even when it keeps getting hit, you get slammed and slammed and slammed, and it's just you're getting worn out and you're tired and you think you can't do it anymore. You want to throw in the towel. And the betrayal that you've just experienced is like, all right, God, where are you? Don't give in to the temptation to complain. Don't give in the temptation to doubt God. You want to stay focused on the Lord, even in the midst of betrayal. Don't lose sight of the big picture. God had a plan. And you know what God's plan was for Joseph all along? He could have stayed, you know, in Canaan, but God had a plan and needed Joseph to get to Egypt. So this was God's plan to get Joseph to Egypt. And he didn't need Joseph staying in Potiphar's house. He needed Joseph in prison, because that's where he was going to raise him up to second in command of all of Egypt. And Joseph gets thrown into prison, which is the lowest of the low. It doesn't get any worse than that, I think, you know, for Joseph, unless he had died. But he's in prison now. And in prison, he could have thrown in the towel and just said, you know what, that's it. And that's where we have to be focused, you know, when betrayed and when bound, because in the Psalms describes it, they put shackles on his neck. They put shackles on his arms and his legs, and he was bruised by it, cut up by it. It hurt. And he's sitting there on this damp prison floor, and how hard that would have been, and how difficult and how easy it would have been to feel sorry for himself and to be angry with God. And the challenge in our wicked world where suffering is really been epic for the believer. It's been so hard and probably one of the worst in human history, the suffering that Christians are going through. And how have you been bound? You know, what is it that's bound you? And maybe my mom used to always talk about being bound at home with little kids and sticky fingers and all this.

She always used to tell me, Ray Truth, I'm like a mouse on a glue board. I'm just stuck here, but I can pray. And she would pray for us. And so whatever situation you find yourself in that where you're bound, know that God's got a plan in that, and he's going to see you through. And so what prison of suffering are you in? How is it, after all that I've talked about today and seeing Joseph's life and how he suffered, what suffering have you been in? And, you know, Joseph got into that prison cell, dusted himself off in a sense, you know, and just said, all right, get me to work. And he went after it in prison, as just like he did in Potiphar's house. And it said in end of verse 20, but while Joseph was there in prison, the Lord was with him again. Okay, the Lord was with him. He showed him kindness and granted him favor in the eyes of the prison warden. The warden put Joseph in charge of all those held in the prison, and he was made responsible for all that was done there. The warden paid no attention to anything under Joseph's care because the Lord was with Joseph and gave him success in whatever he did. What if Joseph had just given up and said, I'm not doing anything. I'm just going to sit here rot on this prison floor because I am sick of my life. And instead he didn't. He got up and got to work, and God blessed him. God wants to bless you in the midst of your suffering. God wants to give you favor in the midst of your suffering. God wants to showcase his glory through your suffering. Maybe you need to start sharing with people, being more open with people, and just saying, you know what, I've had this chronic pain forever, and it's not something I usually talk about, but I just want to give glory to God because he's brought me this far. I want to give glory to God because he gave me this verse and encouraged me this week. And how is it that God wants to use you in the midst of your suffering? And be a Joseph, that whatever hits you in life, you just take it from the Lord, that it has to go through God before it comes to you. You do know that. It goes through the Lord before it hits you. Nothing catches God off guard. And so whatever has hit you, God's allowed it. And so you can trust him in it. He doesn't take his eyes off you. He knows what it is, and he's got a plan to see you through, a greater purpose. And so ask God to give you eyes to see, what is that greater purpose, Lord, in my life, in my suffering? And just in closing, I want to just take this little outline that I had and show you how Jesus was our perfect example. And Jesus has been faithful to us. He was faithful in his affliction on the cross. He knew God was with him all the way to on the cross, suffering, nailed to a cross, and the thorns in his head, and the spear in his side, and the pain of having to try and breathe on the cross after just being beaten. Jesus was faithful in his affliction. He was faithful in his attitude. Even knowing what he was about to go through on the cross, at the Last Supper, he gave thanks. And it says he sang with his disciples. And on the cross, he looked down and asked John to take care of his mother. He was thinking of others in the middle of his suffering. He forgave the thief on the cross next to him. Jesus showcased what it's like when you're in the midst of horrible suffering, the worst ever imaginable. And Jesus was faithful in his affliction and in his attitude. And then with conviction, he was firm. He didn't bend. He kept proclaiming the truth. He didn't give up. He didn't leave. He could have just said, oh, y'all are the worst. You know, I created you, you're the worst. He could have just gone back to heaven and not died on the cross. But he was faithful and firm with conviction to stay all the way to the cross. And with consistency, he went all the way to the cross. He went and finished the work that God had called him to do, and did it perfectly, as we know he did. And then he was focused, even when he was betrayed by Judas, by the Sanhedrin, by the people that had just put palm leaves down the week before. And he remained focused, even though he was betrayed. He knows what it's like to be betrayed by the very people. I think about that all the time. The very people that he gave them their eyes and their nose and knew their whole story and loved them, came to earth to save them, and they were the very people that put him on the cross. I mean, you just can't even believe that kind of betrayal. And he was focused when bound by ropes, when he was whipped, beaten, nailed to a cross. He never lost his focus because he knew the glory that was coming. Because on the third day, he was resurrected, and he's alive and seated at the right hand of God the Father, and he's reigning King of Kings and Lord of Lords. What if he had cut it short? Which, you know, he wouldn't have, but, you know, oh, I mean, God, Jesus showed us what suffering well looks like, and Jesus was strong to the finish, and that's what we

0: need to be strong to the finish in our suffering. Just keep going. Keep going. I feel like the Lord just wants to encourage you in your suffering. It's okay. He's there with you. He's going to see you through. Just keep your eyes on Him, not on yourself. It's so easy to do. Just don't think about yourself. Eyes on Jesus and open to what He wants you to do to bless others in the midst of your suffering. So if you would just bow your heads with me and pray. Heavenly Father, it's hard to even know what to say, Lord, because I know there's so much suffering. How can there not be in a room with this many women, Lord? Every single one of us has something we're going through, Lord, and it's heavy and it's hard. It's not fun. We all want out. But Lord, I pray that you would just burn this message into our hearts, Lord, that we would never forget there's a greater purpose. And Lord, you raised Joseph after all those years, 13 years of suffering and 10 years in prison. Lord, you raised him up to second in command of all of Egypt in a moment's notice, just like that, Lord. And it's amazing what you can do, Lord, through our suffering when we're willing to suffer well. Oh, Father, would you use us in the midst of it, in our pain, in our heartache, in our long suffering, if it's been going on for years after years after years, Lord. Help us in the midst of it to not lose our focus, to have that bubble compartmentalization, Lord, where we keep our eyes on you, our suffering Savior. Lord, thank you that you aren't a high priest that just looked down from up above and just watched us go through it. Lord, you came down and showed us how to go through suffering, Lord. And so, Father, I thank you for the glory that will come through our suffering, Lord, when we surrender our lives to you, when we submit ourselves to you in the midst of it. So, Father, I just pray that for whoever is in here who is suffering, Lord, would you strengthen her? Would you help her, Lord? Would you encourage her through your word? Would you bring somebody alongside of her just to be that encouragement, to be that person they can lean on, Lord? And Father, I pray that, Lord, you would help us in whatever it is. Lord, for anybody in here that is suffering physically, Lord, right now, in the name of the Lord Jesus Christ of Nazareth, I pray healing over them, Lord. I pray whatever it is, if it's the migraines, if it's the stomach pain, if it's chronic pain in the joints, if it's cancer, whatever it is, Lord, all the glory is you. It's you are the great healer, Father. And we just ask and pray just against anything that's coming from the enemy to attack any woman in here. Lord, we just command that Holy Spirit fire to come down and burn up every unholy attack on us in Jesus' name and turn it to ash. Lord, I pray the blood of Jesus over each of us in this room, Lord, that we would know that you are with us in the midst of our suffering, Lord. You are with us as we walk through it, Lord, and we want to be warrior women. We want to go through our suffering and march through it, Lord, knowing that you've got a plan, you've got a purpose, you're going to see us through, you're going to carry us through. Lord, there's going to be mercy and affliction, and we thank you for that, Lord, and pray that you would be glorified in our lives, Lord, to the finish. And so we commit all this to you and pray that our lives would be a sweet-smelling aroma to you, Lord, as we suffer well like Joseph did. And we ask you to give us the strength to do it, Lord, and the mindset to do it, Lord, and the will to run away from temptation like Joseph, Lord, and repent of anything that we have fallen for, Lord, and know that you are there to pick us up and keep us moving, Lord. So we thank you for being our faithful Heavenly Father, Lord. And so we commit this to you and pray this in the mighty name of Jesus. Amen.
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0: Breaking news this hour from townhall.com. I'm Michael Harrington. The interim deal seeking an end to the war between the U.S. and Iran has collapsed. The U.S. military launching airstrikes today targeting Iran's Revolutionary Guard in retaliation for the killing of American troops in Jordan. In Wisconsin's governor's race, a Democratic socialist is attracting support from some Trump voters by calling for a moratorium on new data center construction. Correspondent Ken Lorman reports.
1: Concerns over land use, water consumption, power demands, and corporate influence are fueling opposition that cuts across party lines. Polling reportedly shows broad skepticism toward data centers among both Democrats and Republicans, suggesting the issue could disrupt the usual political alignments and catch both parties off guard this election cycle. Ken Lorman reporting.
0: A new study says New York's efforts to tax the wealthy may be costing the state billions in revenue. Correspondent John Scott has that story.
2: The Citizen Budget Commission reports New York's share of America's millionaires fell nearly 13% in 2010 to less than 9% in 2022, the steepest decline in the nation. Researchers estimate the state lost about $11 billion in income tax revenue as high earners relocated to lower tax states. Critics warn proposals for even higher taxes could accelerate the exodus and cost the city even more tax revenue. John Scott reporting.
0: Taylor Farms has expanded a voluntary recall of its iceberg lettuce products sourced from central Mexico because of a potential link to the multi-state cyclospora outbreak that has sickened people across the U.S. The California-based company says products with the potential to be contaminated with a diarrhea-causing parasite were shipped to 27 states. More on these stories at townhall.com.
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5: I'm Jeff Hamlin. Protesters lined the streets in downtown Raleigh for a demonstration against immigration and customs enforcement. On Saturday, demonstrators marched in protest following the deaths of two men during separate encounters with officers this month in Texas and Maine. Organizer Victor Aquiza tells ABC 11 their goal is to abolish ICE.
6: So it's important that we keep clear what our goal is, and that's abolishing ICE. You know, that's our demand. I think more and more people are realizing that. Even people who weren't for that years ago are now kind of realizing that's like the popular sentiment.
5: The protest comes after the deaths of Lorenzo Araujo, a resident of the United States for over 30 years, who was shot and killed in Houston, and 26-year-old Joan Sebastian Guerrero in Maine. More than 300 cases of cyclosporiasis have been reported across North Carolina, with Wake County recording the highest number of infections, according to state health officials. As concerns about the outbreak grow, farmers at the Durham Farmers Market say food safety has long been a priority on their farms. Stephanie Marconis of Lions Farm tells ABC 11 it's important to handle food properly at home.
7: Just regardless, wash your produce. It's kind of a standard practice here.
5: Health officials continue to urge consumers to thoroughly wash fresh fruits and vegetables. Authorities in Apex are investigating an e-bike crash involving a teenager. The crash happened late on Saturday afternoon. Happened just hours after an e-bike safety seminar in Apex on Saturday. Rodney Holmes tells CBS 17 there have been too many reports of careless e-bike driving.
8: Just way too fast at times, jumping off of sidewalks onto the road, jumping back and forth, just not really paying attention to where they are and what traffic is doing.
5: In a news release, the teen was riding the e-bike in a reckless manner, according to authorities. Jeff Hamlin, WPTF News. We're expecting a chance of showers later this afternoon, otherwise partly sunny today with a high of 95. Heat index values as high as 106. It'll be partly cloudy tonight with a chance of rain, low of 75. Showers likely on Monday, high of 89.
1: 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I'm Paul Michaels, and I hope you'll enjoy the music that we've picked out for you on this Sunday morning. Thanks for being with us. We open up with Bill and Gloria Gaither and their homecoming friends. Wonderful words of love.

0: Willie Nelson wrote that song way back at the beginning of his career when he was a disc jockey in Texas, the song Family Bible, sung by George Jones. Music coming to you on WPTF on this Sunday morning. Right before that, we heard The Far Side of the Jordan from the Cox family with Alison Krauss. And Murray sang It's No Secret. The Oak Ridge Boys did God Will Take Care of You. And we opened up the hour with Wonderful Words of Life from Bill and Gloria Gaither and their homecoming friends. Quick break, and then our Sunday morning music will continue here on News Radio 680 WPTF.
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0: Music for your Sunday morning from News Radio 680 WPTF. In Raleigh, we heard the Johnny Mansinger sing Nearer My God to Thee. The Anita Kerr Quartet right before that. Until then, the Blackwood Brothers did Sweet Beulah Land. We heard Elvis Presley, and He Knows Just What I Need. And we began this segment with Since Jesus Came Into My Heart from the Florida Boys. We'll take a quick break and then come back for our final segment of music for this Sunday morning in just a moment here on News Radio 680 WPTF.
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0: A quick reminder, we have a news update coming up at the top of the hour at 7 o'clock. Also, the latest AccuWeather forecast. And then it's Carolina Newsmakers, WPTF's weekly public affairs program with Don Curtis. And we invite you to keep listening for that. Our music continues now, and we kick off our final segment this morning with the Fountain View Academy singers and Power in the Blood.

0: Breaking news this hour from townhall.com. I'm Michael Harrington. Another U.S. military strike on Iran's Revolutionary Guard today. This in retaliation for the killing of American troops in Jordan. Iran has been spraying missiles into Kuwait and Jordan and also threatening the UAE. At risk also the control of the Strait of Hormuz. An interim plan to end the war has collapsed. Former Deputy National Security Advisor K.T. McFarland is weighing in on Iran.
1: Appearing on Larry O'Connor's program on Salem News Channel, Katie McFarland discussed how regional energy infrastructure is reducing Iran's leverage over global oil markets.
2: Well, nobody's been paying attention. The Strait of Hormuz is becoming less relevant by the minute because countries in the Middle East are building pipelines to avoid the Strait of Hormuz, and they're also sending their tankers to the United States to fill up with American oil.
1: McFarland says the trend gives the United States greater strategic influence in the region. Willie Nelson, The White House.
0: Democrats are facing some tough Senate maps as we move toward the midterms. Here's correspondent Ken Lormand.
3: Democrats face a challenging path to regain Senate control in 2026, needing a net gain of 4 seats from their current 47, while Republicans defend only 2 competitive seats amid a 53-47 majority. Several Democrat-held seats in states like Georgia, Michigan, Minnesota, and New Hampshire could prove unexpectedly competitive due to the Democratic candidates and GOP gains in traditionally blue areas. Ken Lorman reporting.
0: The UK's Andy Burnham enters 10 Downing Street on Monday as Prime Minister with enthusiasm behind him, but big challenges ahead. He inherits a cost of living crisis, regional inequality, and international conflicts in Ukraine and the Middle East. After leading Greater Manchester, Burnham now tackles national issues, including the economy. More on these stories at townhall.com.
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7: I'm Jeff Hamlin. A pedestrian was killed in a hit-and-run accident early this morning on I-40. It happened near South Saunders Street when a woman was hit by a car at around 12:15. Authorities are working to determine the victim's name. Apex police searching for a teenage e-bike rider involved in a crash that happened on Saturday. It happened hours after Apex town officials held an e-bike safety course. Apex Mayor Jacques Gilbert tells CBS 17 this is only the beginning.
8: We got to have more conversations, and we have many partners that will help us along the way with having those conversations and making sure we get that feedback.
7: Immigration enforcement and policies, the focus of protesters in Raleigh downtown on Saturday, a demonstration held as part of a nationwide day of protest. It comes after shootings by ICE officials in Houston and in Maine in recent weeks. The WPTF forecast for today, partly sunny with a high of 95. Jeff Hamlin, WPTF News.
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13: President Trump says U.S. strikes will continue in Iran, with each day getting worse than the last. He says he's saving energy targets for last and did reiterate that Iran has no choice but to make a deal. Chief Foreign Correspondent Trey Yanks is at the White House, where he spoke exclusively with President Trump about his plans for the Middle East. Good evening, Trey.
14: Yeah, Brett, good evening. President Trump told Fox News that strikes against Iran will continue and expand next week if the Iranians are unwilling to make a deal. Here's more of our exclusive interview from the White House.
15: Mr. President, thank you for speaking with Fox News.
16: Thank you. Thank you very much.
15: We have seen extensive U.S. strikes against Iran for three consecutive nights now. This comes after the Iranians attacked vessels in the Strait of Hormuz. How would you describe what is happening at this moment? Has the war resumed?
16: Well, I guess you could define it any way you want, but certainly we're beating them up really badly. They have to be beat up. We're hitting them very, very hard. We're hitting every single thing that they have along the shore, along the waterfront. You know, if you look at the Strait of Hormuz, it's now, we're finding it hard to find where they have anything. We have to stop it. We have to keep it open. I was going to charge a fee, but instead they'd rather spend a lot of money in the United States, which frankly is better because I don't like the idea of a fee. It's got to remain free because otherwise others will do the same thing. But I think we've made tremendous progress.
15: So your objectives are to ensure that Iran never has a nuclear weapon, to keep the strait open, and to degrade the Iranian military. Can those objectives be completed in an air campaign alone? Or does this require a ground component?
16: Well, I think they're completed now, honestly. If we left right now, it would take them 20 years to rebuild what they have. The only way you can negotiate with these people is through strength. And the only strength is military strength. And that's what we've done. And I mean, literally, 2 days ago, we had a deal, and then they broke it at the last moment. They broke it.
15: Will these strikes continue?
16: They'll continue until I say it's enough. I mean, they'll continue. They've been, the word the military likes to use is degrade. They've been degraded to a very low level. And they have fight. You know, it's like a great boxer. You think you have him beat, and then all of a sudden he comes back and he gives you a shot. They have some fight left, but they don't have much. And their weapon degrading has been incredible at a level. Nobody thought it was possible to do it this quickly.
15: You posted on True Social comments that you made back in 1988 about Karg Island. And at the time you said, one bullet shot at one of our men or ships, and I'd do a number on Karg Island, I'd go in and take it.
16: No.
15: Do you still intend to take Karg Island?
16: So I can't say that to you because if I did, it would be foolish, right? But it would be nice to make a little headlines, but it would be foolish. But I'll tell you about Karg Island. So we've already...
15: Are you ruling out a ground campaign in a limited capacity?
16: I don't want to say that either, but I would say no if I thought it was appropriate. I'd say sometimes you need a ground campaign, but we have other people that will do the ground campaign for us. But we already hit Karg Island, as you know, twice, even three times. They said hit everything but the oil. Just leave that little area from 25 yards out. Leave that little area. Don't touch the oil, because I don't want that in terms of the world economy. It's a chunk of the world economy. So we haven't hit that. At some point we could. but I think it's unlikely. As far as taking it is concerned, if we degrade them far enough and deep enough back, I would do that.
15: Do you anticipate that the strikes were seen this week against Iran will expand? Are you considering hitting energy targets or other locations inside
16: expand.
15: Of Iran?
16: I'll save the energy targets for last, but ultimately we'll hit energy targets, yeah. But we're going to hit them very hard tonight. We're going to hit them very hard tomorrow night. We're going to hit them very hard the night after. And then next week it gets really bad for them, because next week comes the power plants. Next week comes the bridges. We're going to knock out all their power plants. We're going to knock out all their bridges unless they get to the table and negotiate.
15: Do you believe the Iranians are serious about making a deal?
16: I think they have no choice.
15: Why haven't they yet?
16: I think if I didn't do the way I'm doing, they would never make a deal. They would have never made a deal with Obama. That deal was the worst deal. What they did sign was a worthless piece of paper. What they signed with Obama was a worthless piece of paper that was a road to a nuclear weapon. And what I have is a wall. There will be no nuclear weapon. I'll never sign. And when you listed the three things, by far the most important is they will not have a nuclear weapon.
15: Take me back to the moment before February 28th, when you made the decision to launch Operation Epic Fury. Was there a specific piece of intelligence that made you decide to launch this operation?
16: Well, it was specific in the sense that it just never stops, and they're going to go forward, and they wanted a nuclear weapon. We knew they wanted a nuclear weapon. If they have a nuclear weapon, Israel wouldn't be here. Look,
15: They said they didn't want a nuclear weapon.
16: Well, they say that. Everything they say is a lie. They lie. I've never seen anything like it. They also come out and they'll tell you we never discussed nuclear, and we're in a room for 5 hours. That's all we discussed. And they'll walk out and say nuclear was not discussed. Everything was discussed ad nauseum. They were going to have a nuclear weapon within 2 weeks. Had we not done the B-2 bombers, had we not bombed their nuclear sites, their three nuclear sites, and there's another one we're looking at right now, as you know.
15: Pickaxe now.
16: Yeah, we're looking at Pickaxe because somebody said there's a little activity. You know, we have cameras, Space Force, we have cameras that are, they can read the badge, they can read your name, probably Mohammed. They can read your name on a badge from space. And every area of Pickaxe, but the other three are covered.
15: But specifically on Pickaxe,
16: if they make any move, they make any move, we immediately go and do whatever we have to do. But they haven't. They were so decimated.
15: Some weapons experts say that the United States doesn't have the ability to strike deep enough with these bunker buster bombs at Pickaxe Mountain.
16: They can go deep. We have good stuff. Nobody knows about Pickaxe. By the way, nobody knows if they even are doing anything in Pickaxe. It's just something that comes up. We have cameras on it. There's very little activity there. But if there's even just a small amount, we'll hit it, and we'll hit it hard.
15: I want to ask you about the Telegon facility. It's outside of Tehran, and it was hit in U.S. strikes previously. These are satellite images from June and July.
16: Okay.
15: And on June 22nd, you can see activity at this site. Yeah. And then on July 7th, there is movement. There are trucks and cranes and, in that image, freshly poured concrete.
16: Right.
15: What do these images say to you?
16: What I'm hearing is that they put, and what they've watched it, that they poured concrete to close up the entrances so we couldn't get into it. So that's what they're saying. But we can hit that one very easily. You know, it only takes a matter of minutes for us to do it and do major damage. Major damage. And when they know it's coming, they disappear. Yeah, that's exactly what I'm seeing here.
15: And sir, on Monday you announced that the United States is reimposing the U.S. blockade of Iranian ports.
16: Started now.
15: Shipping data trackers indicate that just 10 vessels passed through the Strait of Hormuz on Monday, less than 10% of what normally goes through this critical waterway. Mm-hmm. When you say the strait is open, what do you mean?
16: It's open if people want to go through it. We're not opening it for Iran. That's the only one it's closed for. It's closed for Iran, both in and out. But it's open now. A lot of things have happened, Trey, in the last few months. Pipelines are being built. We're coming up with great alternatives, including Texas, including Alaska.
15: You've called the new leadership in Iran a changed regime. Do you still believe that?
16: Well, I knew the first group for a little while. And they were evil. and they're no longer with us. I knew the second group also a little bit better, and they were evil, and they're no longer with us. And the third group, they have some bad ones in there, some very bad ones in there.
15: Just
16: and
15: some.
16: I think they're the ones that are stopping a deal.
15: So are you negotiating with the wrong people?
16: Well, now I don't want to negotiate now. I said, let's not negotiate. 3 days ago, we had a deal.
15: When was the last time you spoke with an Iranian official?
16: Well, not me, but let's say my representatives. I have spoken to them. But my representatives over the course of, actually, an hour ago.
15: And what message was delivered?
16: They want to make a deal. But every time they make a deal, they break it. They don't want to die. People don't want to die. About an hour ago.
15: And what message was delivered?
16: You better make a deal. You're not going to have any... You're not going to have anybody left. We're being very careful with the civilian population, as you know. But I said, you better make a deal. You're not going to have anything left.
15: And you think they will?
16: They should. I don't know if they will or not.
15: Sir, thank you for speaking with Fox News.
16: Thank you. Thank you very much.
14: President Trump also spoke about the investigation into the Manav school strike, his relationship with Israeli Prime Minister Benjamin Netanyahu, and broader topics, including the war in Ukraine. Brett.
17: We'll run some more sound bites later with the panel. Trey, nice job at the White House. Thank you.
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17: 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Financial markets look like they're in very good condition. The labor markets look to be in pretty good balance. We've got some work to do on the inflation front.
18: Prices are way down. Prices are coming way down, and we're going to bring them much lower yet.
19: I want inflation to come down, but we have a real problem, and the problem is named Donald Trump. He keeps bombing over in Iran. It drives up the price of everything you buy.
20: Well, for a look at the U.S. economy during the war in Iran and how it's impacting everything here, Goldman Sachs CEO and chairman of the board of directors, David Solomon, joins us here in New York. Great to see you.
21: Great to see you, Brett. Thanks for having me.
20: First 30,000 feet, you see a lot. How do you see the U.S. economy?
21: The U.S. economy is in pretty good shape. And, you know, we certainly were operating in a complex environment. There's a lot of change going on. We have this technology super cycle. And, you know, that's driving change in business and in business activities. Geopolitics are complicated because of the situation in the Middle East. Of course, U.S., China. But when you get out of that and you step back and you kind of look up, I'm a huge optimist on the U.S., huge optimist on the U.S. with a 3, 5, 7 year view. I think that there are enormously compelling characteristics of our economy, capital formation, entrepreneurship, all the tech innovation that's going on here, and we're at the center of accelerating all that right now, and that's definitely an engine for real productivity gains, you know, in the coming years. But the economy is solid. Are there headwinds? Are there, you know, some things grinding? Absolutely. The conflict in the Middle East has been a little bit of a headwind. But, you know, I still feel pretty constructive about where we are at the moment.
20: So the inflation numbers for June, the PPI, the CPI, were positive. They, you know, outperformed where people thought it was going to be. Do you think that whips back because of renewed operations in Iran?
21: I think the numbers were solid. I think we've got to wait and see, and we need more data. Certainly the energy supply chains and some of the derivatives that come out of the energy supply chains have some sand in the gears because of what's gone on the last few months. But generally speaking, with a strong economy, those numbers are encouraging, and, you know, we'll get the next reading and we'll watch. I think it's fragile, and what happens from here will have an impact on how it filters through into the economy, for sure.
20: Goldman exceeded second quarter profit expectations. Deal making picks up. Market volatility is obviously a part of that. There is this disconnect between sometimes the big companies, the big firms, and the Main Street. That seems to be splitting and causing maybe some political friction, including the rise of democratic socialism in some corners.
21: Well, wouldn't surprise you. You know, I am a full-throated capitalist.
20: Yeah.
21: Our system's not perfect, but it's a fantastic system. And the innovation in the economy, the capital formation in the economy allows for new businesses, for entrepreneurship to really flourish. And I think one of the things I'm excited about is I do think these new technologies can benefit and allow more participation over time. I know people are very nervous about the change that they bring, et cetera. There's always disruption from technology, but what these technologies do is they make us all more productive. And I think that's something to be excited about, but it's going to take some time to filter it into the economy.
20: Do you think that message is out there about AI? You wrote this op-ed about the AI job apocalypse is overblown and went into that. Do you think that that message that AI could be the tide that rises, that lifts all boats, is being absorbed out there?
21: In my opinion, it's not being absorbed as well as it should. And, you know, the narrative is shifting a little bit. You know, certainly there was a community, the tech community had some messages about AI, and I think you're seeing those messages start to shift. I wrote the op-ed because I heard people talking about what was going on in the labor market here and what would go on in the labor market. It didn't make any sense to me. And of course, I don't know. There will be disruption from this technology as technology has disrupted jobs for decades and decades and decades. But we also create with new technologies many new jobs. You know, just to give a simple example that I think Americans can really tap into, if you look back at the internet, nobody knew when the internet was created in the 1990s. Nobody really knew that almost 20 years later, a company named Uber would be created and will create 1.5 million jobs in the United States. And so you know, the economy is very nimble. It's very dynamic. New businesses emerge, new technologies emerge. But I don't think that message is out there. It's one of the reasons why I'm so optimistic about the United States and the United States prospect. When you look around the world, our innovation, our entrepreneurship, the way we are leaders in these new technologies, these things will accrue to benefits. And I think, you know, people are going to have to be patient. There's going to be change. There might have to be, you know, intervention if some of the change is happening too quickly. But when I look at 5-10 years, I'm very, very excited about the prospects of all this for the U.S.
20: For politics, the low-hanging fruit of populism, there seems to be this push against data centers. New York Governor Kathy Hochul is one of them who's put a moratorium on them. What's your message on that?
21: You know, I do think the politics around all this stuff is very tough at the moment. And that requires both, you know, business leaders and ultimately political leaders, you know, to help explain, you know, why these things are important, what's going to be done and how it's going to be done in the right way. You know, my hope with the moratorium is that it is just a moratorium that allows for progress to be made in New York, because I think having data center development in New York will bring more jobs to New York ultimately, but it's got to be done in the right way. It's got to be done with the right incentives, the right benefits for average Americans across the state. And by the way, this is going on in Texas. It's going on lots of other places too. So there is a, you know, a political narrative out there that is wants to slow this down a little bit. It's going to take some time to work through it.
20: Do you worry that some of that messaging is coming from China because they don't want us to succeed? Or
21: I'm not the social media expert in the room,
20: yeah.
21: But there are lots of issues with misinformation, you know, in the marketplace.
20: But you're concerned about Chinese competition overall?
21: I'm absolutely concerned. The world is a very competitive place. And one of the reasons why I think it's important for us to continue to invest in and accelerate our leadership in these technologies is because if we don't, others will catch up and exceed us. And we don't want to be in that position.
20: I want to ask you about your former general counsel up on Capitol Hill. Democrats accusing Kathy Rumler of lying about her ties to Jeffrey Epstein. They're on the House Oversight Government Reform Committee. Criticism for her as this investigation of Jeffrey Epstein is continuing. They questioned Rumler's credibility and the nature of her ties to the late convicted sex offender. Obviously, you've dealt with that. I just want to get you to weigh in and comment on that.
21: Well, I know Kathy was testifying today about her association with Jeffrey Epstein, you know, which all occurred before she joined the firm in 2020. Kathy left the general counsel position on June 30th, and I didn't see the testimony, and I haven't read through the testimony, so I really don't have a further comment on it other than that.
20: She's leaving the firm?
21: She's going to leave the firm. She's still advising. We have, obviously, big, complex firm, and we're in a transition. We will seat a new chief legal officer sometime in the near future. She's continuing as an advisor until we get that chief legal officer seated, because that's in the best interest of the firm and our shareholders to have that continuity. But as soon as that person is seated, Kathy will fully leave the firm.
20: I really appreciate your perspective because you have a great insight into the economy. David, thanks for being here.
21: Absolutely. Delighted to be with you. Thanks very much, Brian.

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1: From Coach Pete's Money Desk, America's wealth coach, Coach Pete DeRuta. 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
2: What we do is we know discipline. And I've taken special training for income planning from the American College, three intense courses and three intense exams to specialize in putting together income plans. I don't think anyone can top me on income planning. You may be able to pick a stock that I don't know about, but I mean, there's so many stocks out there. The big brokerage houses have teams of people that concentrate on one stock. So, I mean, if you're trying to go against the teams, then you're never going to, you might get lucky once in a while. Sort of like Vegas, they love for you to get lucky right away because they know they're going to get all that money back plus some because you start feeling overconfident. 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And then all, if you ever watch these poker games, they say, I'm all in, and all of a sudden they're all gone.
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13: Another round of U.S. strikes hit Iran as President Trump resumed military operations and reestablished a naval blockade in the Strait of Hormuz. Meanwhile, the president hosting the new Iraqi Prime Minister Ali al-Zaidi at the White House Tuesday for critical energy talks as regional oil tensions escalate and the global prices climb above $78 a barrel.
14: I wanted to give them a chance at making a deal. You know, we had a deal 2 days ago. It was done. And then all of a sudden, they couldn't do it. They didn't like something about the deal. They couldn't do it. And they shot first. And that was a big mistake that they shot first, because we have been knocking the hell out of them. They're very difficult people. 47 years we put up with it.
13: Back at home, the late Senator Lindsey Graham's sister, Darlene Graham Nordone, sworn in to fill his seat temporarily. But amid the grief, the South Carolina tug of war for Graham's permanent successor is already underway, with conservatives jockeying for President Trump's endorsement. With that, let's bring in our panel. Former State Department spokesperson under President Obama, Marie Harf. Former South Carolina congressman, host of the Trey Gowdy podcast, Trey Gowdy, and Fox News chief congressional correspondent, Chad Pergram. Trey, I want to start with you. I mean, obviously, we're still digesting the loss of Lindsey Graham, and I know you were close to him. I talk to him all the time. This is quite something still.
15: He loves you, Brett, and it was more than just your mutual affection for golf. We are still grieving him in the Gowdy household. It is surreal to think that, you know, when we walked off the 18th green on what, July the 3rd, that I would never see him again. But we also may not see his likes again. I was just joking with Marie off air. He couldn't remember who he was mad at. I had to remind him who his enemies were. He just was a really happy guy, wicked sense of humor. Darlene will do a fantastic job, and I don't know who all is going to throw their hat in the ring, but they better have high name ID, because it's a quick primary.
13: And just to be sure, it's not you?
15: I can tell you this. Lindsey asked me about my job a whole lot more than I ever asked him about his. I think he was jealous of my coworkers. I was never jealous of his.
13: Chad, it is something to see. It's the end of an era with Lindsey Graham gone. And, you know, he was a lion in the Senate, much plugged into every big issue. But he would have gone crazy today seeing that the National Defense Authorization Act, basically the Pentagon bill, didn't get through.
16: Yeah, I think that's significant. And he's also the type of person who might, you know, talk to the White House, talk to the Democrats, try to figure out some sort of a way to bridge that gap, you know, after it.

0: you know, was defeated. That's kind of where he was. And I was struck by the comments of Dick Durbin, the Democratic whip, who said, you know, they certainly didn't always see eye to eye, but, you know, he sometimes was that bridge. Chris Coons, the Democratic senator from Delaware, said much the same thing. Durbin had just, you know, been with Graham a couple of days before in Europe. And so I think that's the shock here. But Cynthia Lummis, the Republican senator from Wyoming, put it best. She said, you know, none of us quite have that talent in our little finger where we can kind of step in. She said, quote, it will be difficult to pass anything without Senator Graham because he's been such a significant voice in the Senate. He just sort of had a little bit of that magic about him. And, you know, you just don't replace this. You know, you have certain athletes in sports who, you know, that person's on the field and somebody else comes along and has similar stats and the same resume, but they just don't get it done. And Lindsey Graham was in that upper echelon of people in the Senate, you know, who just seemed to be able to get things done and work with the other side. And again, you know, Trey put it very well, was just in the center of every single conversation. I've never seen any lawmaker, either party, either side of the Capitol, who just suddenly was involved in every issue. It could be foreign policy. It could be domestic policy. It could be nominations. It could be internal politics of what they were trying to do as a conference. We haven't seen somebody like Lindsey Graham in a long time.
1: Yeah, Marie, the left had a problem with him, obviously, on policy, but it was amazing to see how many Democrats, you know, came out and said that they were working on one thing or another. Cory Booker said he was really close to Lindsey Graham.
2: That's right. And Democrats from across the ideological spectrum, which I thought was really interesting. And he was of a generation of Republican senators who cared about America's role in the world deeply. And just the fact that his last trip was to Ukraine, meeting with Ukrainian President Zelensky, to the end was focused on countering the threat from Russia, pushing the Trump administration in ways that most other Republican senators could not. You know, I was joking with Trey before the show. I remember when I worked for Secretary Kerry, hearing him on the phone bantering with Lindsey Graham about whatever foreign policy issue we were dealing with that day. And I think there are, even though I disagreed with the senator on some foreign policy issues, the fact that he cared about the rest of the world, believed America had a robust, aggressive role to play in the rest of the world, that is not the case in many parts of both parties today. And I do think we'll leave a real vacuum in the Senate for leadership on those issues.
1: Yeah, for the minutiae, as I mentioned, the NDAA stopped short by a Democratic filibuster. So technically, the Speaker, I guess, is going with a group over to the White House to talk about reconciliation 3.0 and the possibility of that. In other words, a bill that's structured in the House that could pass in the Senate. It would have to have certain parameters to be able to do that, to fall under the budget guidelines, but it would be 50 plus one. So is that the next thing, to try to get all of this funded?
0: I think that's probably the hardest thing. I mean, maybe that's the route they are eventually able to go, simply because people might say, let's do this in honor of Lindsey Graham. Maybe that has some staying power. I thought it's interesting the past few hours here, all the different members, you know, sometimes Republicans, sometimes people at the White House, et cetera, you know, kind of appropriating different issues to say, let's pass such and such in honor of Lindsey Graham, and trying to leverage their pet bill. You know, Buddy Carter, Republican from Georgia, said this is an opportunity to pass the Save America Act, which they might want to put into reconciliation if they can figure out a way to shoehorn that into those special budget processes. You know, Angus King, you know, the independent senator from Maine, Katie Britt, Republican from Alabama, said, you know, this would be, you know, a legacy issue if we're able to pass the Russia sanctions bill. You know, President Trump conceded that the late senator wanted this, quote, very badly, and said there's, quote, a good chance it gets done in honor of Lindsey Graham. Other people talking about cryptocurrency legislation.
1: Yeah. Let me just interrupt. That sanction bill is pretty significant in that it has a lot of juice to it as far as going after other countries that do business with Russia. In other words, China. Right. And would be sanctions that would be across the board.
0: That's right. And maybe getting others involved in that. And maybe that sweetens the bill for those who were reluctant earlier. You know, that would be the great irony that, you know, Lindsey Graham, say he passed away and they passed this bill. And as Angus King put it, said this could basically end the war between Russia and Ukraine, something that's eluded everybody for 4.5 years. I think there's going to be a lot of that where people are going to say, let's try to do this in honor of Lindsey Graham. And maybe, you know, you look at just the calculus to try to pass that reconciliation bill in the House and Senate. You have people saying, well, you know, is it budget neutral? Can we put the defense bill into it? What about money to fund, you know, the war in Iran and, you know, restock our arsenal and all that? Certainly get the Save America Act. Maybe if they do it in, you know, in Lindsey Graham's name, or people say, okay, this isn't exactly what I want, but I'm willing to vote for it. You know, that could be a very convincing argument for some lawmakers on the fence.
1: We'll be back with more right after this.
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9: 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Thank you.

0: OU, the memorandum of understanding, was getting anywhere, especially with one side of Iran saying one thing and the IRGC leader saying another.
1: Yeah, I think the silence from our CIA director and our Secretary of State in the aftermath of that initial MOU was pretty deafening, at least from my vantage point. I'm not a contracts lawyer, Brett, but I'm pretty sure threatening to kill the President of the United States would violate the MOU. I need to read it again, but I think it probably would have. I don't fault anybody for trying, but Iran has been the way it is for 47 years. And war should be unpopular. This one is. It should be. Regrettably, sometimes it is necessary. I don't know the answer, but also didn't raise my hand to be president. Regime change, the Iranians don't seem to be interested in that. So I think keeping the strait open, not allowing them to hold the world economy hostage, is a really good place to start. But in terms of fundamentally remaking Iran's perception for their Arab neighbors and also towards Israel, I think that's a bridge too far, probably for any president.
0: Yeah. Another bridge too far, I think, and the president realized that, was when he said, maybe we're going to start charging a surcharge to get through the strait of 20%, and kind of said, no, it's going to be the countries that we're dealing with, and they'll invest in the U.S., et cetera, et cetera. So maybe that was a true social one too far, but he clearly is engaged in keeping the strait open.
2: He is, and I think we've heard a lot from companies that work in shipping that are trying to get goods through the strait, that all of this uncertainty and, quite frankly, risk that we've now seen to these ships is just incredibly destabilizing and damaging. And for those of us who agree that Iran should not have a nuclear weapon, should not be able to threaten Israel with missiles, the fact that today the strait, I mean, Iran has demonstrated that they can control in many ways the strait. Now, the U.S. also has naval capabilities, but I think where the Iranian leaders are sitting today in Tehran, they say, look, even if the president were to start an all-out war again, which they watch our politics, they know it's not popular, they know he is not likely to do that. They've survived one round of that. They're still in power. By some accounts, they're more popular because people are rallying around them. And they have such leverage to control global trade markets, things we know the president really cares about. So I'm just concerned that we're in a situation now where they're attacking our Gulf partners, our assets in the region, which is incredibly destabilizing. We're attacking them, but they still have a bunch of missiles. They still have the ability to produce nuclear material and a bunch of unknown nuclear material somewhere in the country that we have not secured, that is already highly enriched. Mm-hmm. And they know that what it would take to militarily overthrow the regime or control the country is something that the United States president, I think it's fair to say, is not contemplating for a number of reasons. So I'm concerned today that the Iranians have a lot of leverage and the U.S. doesn't have as much because we went into this conflict without a real plan, particularly when it comes to global trade. This was very foreseeable.
0: Yeah. I mean, you make a number of points that are really salient. I don't think that the Iranian regime is that popular on the inside after killing more than 40,000 of their own people, after they came out and protested a bad economy. The economy now is over 300% inflation from where they were. I'm not sure that there's a popularity thing inside Iran as far as backing them up, but they just don't have, Chad, the backing, the people on the ground to be able to overthrow this regime on their own.
3: And that's why we're kind of at loggerheads about what to do here right now, you know, because both sides are kind of dug in. There's concern about this regime maybe being, you know, even more radical than the group of people we took out back in late February. And, you know, neither side is willing to blink. And sometimes when you have a crisis like this drift on and on, unfortunately, what that means is that you have some sort of an accident that potentially expands something. you know, the longer this goes on, until you say, okay, we're not bombing anymore, the Strait of Hormuz is open, oil is at a, you know, steady rate, et cetera, those are big things to look at. It's just, you know, too many shaky hands with too many matches around too many fuses, as Stephen King once wrote. I think that's kind of where we are the longer this goes on. And that's what really concerns members of Congress.

0: Congress, especially those on the Republican side of the aisle, because they did not, sign off on this. And they're like, wait a minute, we have to run for reelection. You had House Speaker Mike Johnson very early on in the first couple of weeks saying, this is something that they have 60 days. We got a letter on Monday saying, okay, kind of initiating, telling Congress that they were starting again these operations. Okay, does that start the clock again? And, some Democrats and people who are, against the war would say, wait a minute, you can't automatically just say, okay, we're started, so you can't talk about it now. And then we stopped. Okay, you can't talk about it now, but then we started again. You have to wait another 60 days. People say that's not how this is supposed to work under the Constitution, and that's much to the consternation of a lot of members of Congress, frankly, from both sides of the aisle, because they just, worry about some sort of expansion or a threat or a domestic threat or something like that that comes from Iran or folks that are tied to them. I think that, it's very hard, dealing with this type of issue the closer you get to the election, Brett.
1: Yeah. Last thing on the election, Trey, you look at polls, Republicans are upside down, but it's not actually that far apart. Even as Democrats, in some corners, are being attracted to Democratic socialists and some are winning in different places across the country. If you're looking at that map, you would say Republicans still have an uphill battle, especially in the House. But we have a long way to go to November.
2: Yes, sir. There was a while where I think even the Senate felt like it was in play with the two Dan Sullivans and the Graham Platner phenomenon that just died out. My friends in the House are slightly more optimistic, but the optimism doesn't come from anything they've done. It comes from the nominees on the Democrat side. When you're running against folks that want to use the flag as a napkin or folks who belittle American soldiers who were wounded, or who just don't want borders, it makes your job a good bit easier. I mean, the smart money is still on history that Hakeem Jeffries will be the speaker, but God help him when he is, because he's got his own little band of renegades he's got to deal with. So I still say the smart money is on divided government, which Americans seem to like.
1: That's true. We got a long way to go, though, and we'll talk about it much more on the podcast panel. Thanks so much. Yes, now, sir, for a bit of history. On July 14th, 1853, America's first World's Fair opened at the New York Crystal Palace, located where Bryant Park sits today. The massive architectural marvel of glass and iron modeled London's famed exhibition, designed to showcase the world's greatest industrial and artistic inventions. While it initially captured the public's imagination as a premier tourist attraction, the fair structurally closed just a year later in 1854. 5 years later, in October of 1858, the entire structure was tragically destroyed after burning to the ground in a massive fire. Despite its short life, the palace forever cemented New York City as a premier global hub for innovation, architecture, and commerce. That'll do it for this week. 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Be sure to leave a rating and a review. We want to hear from you. For Marie, Trey, and Chad, I'm Brett Baer. We'll see you next time.

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8: 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If your schedule allows, though, we would love to have you join us at the same time on Sundays for in-person worship. We're conveniently located in downtown Raleigh at the intersection of Dawson, Edenton, and McDowell Streets, near downtown Raleigh's iconic round Holiday Inn. Thank you again for tuning in today. Now come, let us walk together with hope as we worship our risen Lord.
9: Grace and peace to you in the name of God our Father and the Lord Jesus Christ. My name is Ashley Griffith. I'm one of the ministers here at Edenton Street, and it is my joy this morning to welcome you to worship on this kind of wet day. It is good to be together for worship. I especially want to welcome you if you're new with us today. If you're a visitor, one of my favorite things to do is to sit there, squint my eyes. My vision is not what it's always been, but see if I recognize faces that I don't recognize. I would love to meet you after worship. Your being here is an answer to our prayer, and thank you for trusting us with this time and this time of worship. We would like to know your name and connect with you and pray for you by name. In the pew in front of you, the back of it, you'll see a card where you can give us your name and contact information so that we can pray for you and reach out to you personally this week and hopefully help you feel more welcomed and included and find out ways you might connect here at Edenton Street. You can also use that connection card, not only if you're new, but if you would like to offer up a prayer request or a question, and you can put those connection cards in the offering plate when we pass that later in the service. Everything you need to fully participate in the worship service is in the bulletin that you received when you walked in, and also our songs are here in the hymnal, which can be found in the back of the pew in front of you. And we want you to know that you are welcome and wanted here by a God who knows you by name and loves you without limits. When you're full of questions or full of faith, when you know your purpose or you're searching for it, when you are lonely or hurting or when you feel seen or valued, when you're ready to serve or you're ready to be cared for, No matter who you are, where you're from, or who you love, we are more like the people God is calling us to be with you here. So again, welcome. We also celebrate the fact that a good number of men from our church are at our first, maybe ever, but at least in recent years, men's retreat at Camp Don Lee. They're on their way back now, and we pray for their safety traveling through rain and storm. But what a joy it's been. I hope you've seen on social media some of the photographs of the men on retreat and their time together. I invite you now to rise as we sing our processional hymn, Now Thank We All Our God, number 102. Let us worship.

0: confident of God's love and God's mercy, together let us pray this prayer of confession printed in the bulletin. Merciful God, you meet us in our need and restore us to new life. We confess that we are quick to cry out in our distress, but slow to return with our thanks. Forgive us for the times we have been like the nine who walked away, healed but ungrateful, blessed but silent, restored but forgetful of the one who made us whole. Make us more like the one who came back, falling at your feet in wonder and praise, that we might live each day with grateful and humble hearts, through Christ our healer. Amen. We continue our confession in silent personal prayer. Amen. Hear this good news. Christ died for us while we were yet sinners. This proves God's love toward us and toward all of humanity. Friends, believe the good news of the gospel today. In the name of Jesus Christ, you are forgiven.
1: In the name of Jesus Christ, you are forgiven.
0: Glory to God. Amen.

us, our God, O peoples. Let the sound of God's praise be heard, who has kept us among the living and has not let our feet slip. For you, O God, have tested us. You have tried us as silver is tried. You brought us into the net. You laid affliction on our loins. You let people ride over our heads. We went through fire and through water, yet you have brought us forth to a spacious place.

come into your house with burnt offerings, I will pay you my vows, that which my lips uttered and my mouth promised when I was in trouble. I will offer to you burnt offerings of fatlings with the smoke of the sacrifice of rams. I will make an offering of bulls and goats.

Come and hear, all you who worship God, and I will tell what God has done for me. I cried aloud to God, who was highly praised with my tongue. If I had cherished iniquity in my heart, the Lord would not have listened. But truly God has listened and has given heed to the voice of my prayer. Blessed be God, who has not rejected my prayer or removed his steadfast love from me.

The gospel lesson comes to us from Luke chapter 17, verses 11 through 19. On the way to Jerusalem, Jesus traveled along the border between Samaria and Galilee. As he entered a village, 10 men with skin diseases approached him. Keeping their distance from him, they raised their voices and said, "Jesus, Master, show us mercy." When Jesus saw them, he said, "Go, show yourselves to the priests." As they left, they were cleansed. One of them, when he saw that he had been healed, returned and praised God with a loud voice. He fell on his face at Jesus' feet and thanked him. He was a Samaritan. Jesus replied, "Weren't 10 cleansed? Where are the other 9? No one returned to praise God except this foreigner?" Then Jesus said to him, "Get up and go. Your faith has healed you." This is the word of God for us, the people of God. Thanks be to God.

0: You may be seated. I have some bad news for you. This week, I discovered the secret to living a joyful life. Now, I know what you're thinking. You're thinking, that doesn't really sound like bad news. In fact, it might sound like good news. But trust me when I tell you, it's worse than you'd think. You see, I went on a journey this week that began when I realized what I would be preaching on today. On Monday, I read the gospel passage. I heard Jesus' pointed question, wondering, where are the other nine who have been cleansed? And why did they not return to say thank you? I sat with the reality that this passage, in some ways, preaches itself, rendering me somewhat unnecessary today. And I wondered what it means for me, for us to live gratefully. I've wondered how we can overcome the temptation of ingratitude. When we come upon Jesus and the disciples in the gospel today, they are traveling to Jerusalem. And this happens a number of times throughout the gospels. So we might be tempted at first to ignore that word of context. But here's the thing. Jesus and the disciples are traveling to Jerusalem for the final time. In the days and weeks after this moment of miraculous healing, they will enter Jerusalem with praise and joy and triumph. They will meet together in the upper room. They will pray together in the garden. And then Jesus will be arrested, he will be beaten, and he will be killed. Jesus is traveling on the road with his friends, just like they always do, only this time. Every step he takes leads him closer and closer to his death. This story, this moment, this miracle happens on the road to the cross. And it matters that we know that. It matters because there is no way Jesus could possibly be feeling grateful. While the disciples remain clueless up until the moment of his death, despite his many warnings and predictions throughout the gospel, Jesus knows. He already knows what is coming. And so when the 10 men with skin diseases approach him on the road, shouting out to him from a distance, and Jesus instructs them to go to the priests and somehow heals them as they go, he is distracted, maybe even haunted by all that is to come. This becomes one of the healing miracles in the Gospels where Jesus interacts the least with those he heals, perhaps in part because of the all-consuming reality ahead of him on this road to Jerusalem. So Jesus is startled out of his preoccupation by the gratitude of this foreigner who has doubled back on the way to going to the priests, these religious leaders who would finally be able to mark him as ritually clean again, thereby enabling him to return to sacred spaces of worship, to return to society. This man's gratitude is so immense that he puts off the very moment he has been waiting so long for in order to say thank you. Jesus, of course, already knows this truth. But now, with the man's unexpected eruption of praise, it says that he throws himself on the ground face first in front of Jesus to thank him. In that moment, Jesus has the opportunity to teach his disciples what I myself learned again this week. That is, the secret to living a joyful life is gratitude. Now, what I meant earlier when I said that this is bad news is that I would much rather stand up here and tell you that pursuing whatever you want will bring you joy. I wish a joyful life came from going after pleasure and happiness and ease. I want to be able to say that the key to being joyful is prioritizing yourself and your needs and your desires. I wish that were the secret. And if not that, then I wish maybe at least I could say that the secret to a joyful life is working hard. That if you're successful, you will feel joyful. I want to say that making enough money so that you don't have to worry anymore is going to bring joy to your life. I want to reassure you that working hard and being mostly good most of the time will get you there. And if not that, then at least I wish I could tell you that this secret is instead about finding your purpose and living it in the world. I wish I could say that. That working hard at the things God has called you to do would always result in your joy. I wish that joy came every time we were faithful. But today, Jesus and this unnamed healed man show us instead that a joyful life is about gratitude. And this is because gratitude doesn't just cleanse us, it heals us. Did you catch that in the gospel reading? When Jesus sends the 10 to the priest, they are cleansed. But it is only when this man turns around and throws himself in front of Jesus in gratitude that he is healed. And so all week long, as I sat with this gospel passage, I felt compelled to choose gratitude in my own life. What kind of preacher would I be if I didn't do that, right? I tried it out for you. I experimented. As I moved from moment to moment, I made sure to offer gratitude to God for people, for opportunities, for emotions that arose within me, for creation all around me, and even for challenges. And what I learned is that this kind of gratitude can change your life. Just not in the way you would want or hope. This is bad news. In the sense that nothing was fixed this week. Nothing was easy. I still had to balance an unbelievably busy calendar with my own human needs, which is something I struggle with regularly. I still experienced real grief and pain. Real frustration and anger. I still read story after story in the news that broke my heart and shook me to the core. Bad news about all of this is that nothing was even meaningfully or measurably different this week. Except for me. I was grateful, and the result was joy. Not happiness, which is fleeting and dependent upon everything going our way, but joy. This fruit of the Spirit that gladdens our hearts and lightens our burdens. It is the natural byproduct of gratitude. And so this week, in the midst of busyness and grief and anxiety and heartbreak, gratitude took me from what might be described as grumpiness, from bitterness, from downright despair to this warm, abiding, spiritual joy that helped me make it through the ups and downs of each day. By the grace of God alone, I was able to move past this temptation to be ungrateful, which is so pervasive in our culture right now, if you're paying attention. We often operate with this sense of entitlement, especially here in the United States, imagining that we get what we deserve. We are the ones who pull ourselves up by our bootstraps. We earn what we make. We work hard for all we have. And if that is true, why would we ever need to be grateful? What exactly would we need to be grateful for if we imagine that we are all self-made people, as we are encouraged to be? And then on another plane entirely, there is also a temptation to be ungrateful because there is so much in our world and in our lives that is broken, that is not the way it should be. It seems like there's never enough to go around, enough food, enough housing, enough healthcare, enough resources for all of us. Even though we know that's not true, it never plays out that way. Other people we encounter in the world are sometimes impatient and unkind and downright cruel, especially if we don't think or believe or live in the same way as they do. We are surrounded by chaos and violence, both globally, as we see every day in the news, and here in our own country, as soldiers and agents are being sent into our cities, into people's homes, separating families, kidnapping individuals based on what they look or sound like, terrorizing peaceful protests, preventing free speech. It's a hard time to be alive. It's a hard time to be a human being with a soft heart and a soft body. The needs are many, the threats are great, and the future is uncertain. And without meaningful, intentional, spiritual discipline, I can only speak for myself, but I can tell you that without that, I would remain ungrateful. And as someone who claims very openly, it's kind of my whole gig to be following Jesus, my ingratitude would distort my witness to the goodness of God. Imagine what it would be like with me to encounter a Christian who was bitter, hateful, selfish, and ungrateful. Maybe you don't have to try all that hard to imagine that in these days. But according to Jesus, gratitude is a powerful antidote to the poison of an ungrateful life. Gratitude is a faithful force for healing. Now, I know this is not necessarily a new discovery for all of us. The healed man already knows it. Jesus already knows it. Maybe you already know it. And so many people throughout human history have stumbled onto the joy of gratitude. In her book called Help, Thanks, Wow, The Three Essential Prayers, Anne Lamott offers these thoughts. She says, gratitude begins in our hearts and then dovetails into behavior. It almost always makes you willing to be of service, which is where all the joy resides. It means, she says, that you are willing to stop being such a jerk when you are aware of all that has been given to you in your lifetime and even in the past few days. It's hard not to be humbled and pleased to give back. And so my report to you is that my own practice of gratitude this week led me to becoming aware of all that has been given to me in my lifetime and in these past few days, and I was humbled. All because of Jesus' pointed reminder that gratitude is the way of life we choose if we want to be disciples. Here's the beautiful part that this brief little story from his final journey toward Jerusalem teaches us. Jesus can and will cleanse us from our sickness, from our brokenness, from our backwards ways. If we do what he says, if we follow his instructions, we will be cleansed. But in order to be healed, in order to be made whole, in order to move toward true salvation, we must fight the temptation to be ungrateful and instead choose to participate in our own healing with Jesus by offering ourselves back to him. He can wave his hand and cleanse us from a distance without even trying. But only we can choose our own healing through gratitude. Jesus can make us better. But only we can allow ourselves to be made well. Now, before we get too comfortable with the idea that gratitude is a magic pill that generates joy and healing in our lives, it feels important to tease out some nuance here. Last week, if you were here in worship, you heard Pastor Ashley preach about how forgiving does not necessarily mean forgetting. It doesn't mean looking the other way or excusing harmful behavior. In fact, in that passage from the Gospel of Luke that comes just before ours today, Jesus doesn't actually begin by talking about the merits of forgiveness or the risks of unforgiveness. He actually begins by talking about the consequences for committing sins that harm others, especially if they are innocent or pure or vulnerable. And so while forgiveness is important, Jesus says it does not automatically erase the consequences of our harmful actions. We must learn how to forgive, how to be forgiven, and how to remember. And all of that will help to heal us. There is a similar warning for us to receive with this word about gratitude today. And that is, to live life with a grateful orientation does not mean that we can become complacent. Embracing a lifestyle of gratitude cannot mean that we just want everything to stay exactly the same as it is now. It just means that we're grateful for the grace that we have already received. And then the next step is that we must choose to use that grace for healing. In this world with so much brokenness, if we allow our gratitude to lead to our complacency, we are being cleansed. But we are refusing to choose healing for ourselves and for others. We have to remember that the man in our story today has to go on his way back to a life that is otherwise still fully messed up. Nothing else has changed. In this life, perhaps he's isolated from his family or still labeled as other by his community because they're afraid of him. Or perhaps labeled other in his community because he's a foreigner. He has to go back to this life in which he may now be in danger because of his vocal support of Jesus, who the religious leaders and the political figures alike were starting to fear, and therefore wanting to control or subdue and eliminate. Even as Jesus heals this man, in this very moment, those people are plotting against him, ready and waiting for his arrival in Jerusalem, where they will ultimately arrest him and execute him. To associate with Jesus, to choose to be openly grateful to Jesus, to heal in the way of Jesus, is a dangerous way to live. And yet this man chooses it openly and boldly and unapologetically. This man's ability to overcome this very normal human temptation to ingratitude did not change anything except for him. And while we don't know what happens to him next, I like to think that this moment of conversion doesn't just happen because he's physically cleansed, but because he is spiritually healed. I like to think of him returning to his life, proclaiming the goodness of God as he encountered it in Jesus Christ, and committing himself to a life of healing. Maybe he seeks to find ways to care for others who are outcasts because of illness or poverty, or because they're outsiders, because they're foreigners. Maybe he becomes a healer himself, committed to not just cleansing, but also restoring to those who are on the margins, just like he was. Regardless of what happened with his life, this story today begs the question of our lives. What in our lives needs not just to be cleansed, but to be healed? How can we take the healing that Jesus offers to us receive it with gratitude, and then offer it back into this broken world. Fourteenth century mystic Meister Eckhart teaches us that if the only prayer you ever say in your entire life is thank you, it will be enough. It will be enough for God. But it will also be enough for you. Enough to live the life of joy that God wants for you. The kind of life that is healed and heals others. The best place to start is by resisting the temptation of ingratitude and choosing instead to practice gratitude every single day. When you do that, then the joyful journey toward taking up your own cross to joyfully follow Jesus wherever he will lead can truly begin. In the name of the Father, the Son, and the Holy Spirit. Amen.
1: When we gather to worship, we gather not to hide away or to look away from the hurts and the troubles of the world, but rather to witness the needs of the world and of ourselves and our neighbors through the lens of God's love. And it's our hope that as we pray together, we are shaped and formed in a way that then we will go out and live differently and work with God toward peace and toward justice. And so together now, let us pray the prayers of the people. And when I say, Lord, in your mercy, together we'll say, hear our prayer. Let us pray. Loving God, who watches over all people with love and care, you weep over all the ways we harm one another. Help us. Empower us to be your peacemakers in this world. We now lift up to you in the silence of our hearts places, people, and situations who need your intervention and your peace. Lord, in your mercy, hear our prayer. Merciful God, our world is full of war, violence, injustice, and oppression. We are surrounded on all sides by misinformation, half-truths, and lies. Give us courage to tell the truth of your love, to protect the innocent, and to resist evil in every way it presents itself. Lord, in your mercy, hear our prayer. Gracious God, we ourselves, our families, and neighborhoods are full of people who are struggling in different ways. Struggling to make ends meet, struggling to find stability, struggling to find community. Empower us by your love to reach out, to love our neighbors as you have called us to love. Lord, in your mercy, hear our prayer. God of hope, the world is filled with many reasons for despair. Loneliness, fear, and suffering are all around, even within and around us. We pray for those whom we know who suffer, those who are close to home and those we read about or hear about who are far away. By your love, help us to offer connection in a disconnected world. Lord, in your mercy, hear our prayer. We offer these prayers to you, O God, with gratitude. Help us to become people of gratitude and then people of joy, people who make a regular practice of coming back to you to say thank you, thank you, thank you again and again every day of our lives. Through Jesus Christ, our Lord, we pray. Amen. Christ our Lord invites to this table all who earnestly repent of their sin and desire to live at peace with God and with one another. Having already confessed our sin at the beginning of worship, and been assured of God's forgiveness and passing the peace of Christ, we are now prepared to come to this table. I invite you now as an act of worship to give back to God, who is so generous in God's provision for all of us. Let us give our gifts, our offerings, with a joyful and thankful heart. Mm-hmm.

The Lord be with you. Lift up your hearts. Let us give thanks to the Lord our God. It is right and a good and joyful thing, always and everywhere, to give thanks to you, Father Almighty, Creator of heaven and earth. And so with all your people on earth and all the great company of heaven, we praise your name and join their unending hymn.

Holy are you and blessed is your Son, Jesus Christ. By the baptism of his suffering, death, and resurrection, you gave birth to your church. You delivered us from slavery to sin and death and made with us a new covenant by water and the Spirit. On the night in which he gave himself up for us, Jesus took the bread. He blessed it and broke it and gave it to his disciples, saying, "Take, eat. This is my body given for you. Whenever you eat this, do this in remembrance of me." And when the supper was over, Jesus took the cup. He said, "This cup is the new covenant poured out for you and for many for the forgiveness of sins. Whenever you drink this cup, do this in remembrance of me." And so in remembrance of these God's mighty acts in Jesus Christ, we offer ourselves in praise and thanksgiving as a holy and living sacrifice in union with Christ's offering for us as we proclaim the mystery of faith.

Spirit on us gathered here and on these gifts of bread and wine. Make them be for us the body and blood of Christ, that we may be for the world the body of Christ, redeemed by his blood. By your Spirit, make us one with Christ, one with each other, and one in ministry to all the world, until Christ comes in final victory and we feast at his heavenly banquet. Through your Son, Jesus Christ, with the Holy Spirit, in your holy church, all honor and glory is yours, Almighty Father, now and forever.

Let us pray together the prayer after communion, which is printed in your bulletin. Eternal God, we give you thanks for this holy mystery in which you have given yourself to us. Grant that we may go into the world in the strength of your Spirit to give ourselves for others. In the name of Jesus Christ, our Lord. Amen. Well, friends, the invitation to discipleship this week is, yes, to walk in gratitude, to make that a daily spiritual practice. It is our joy, Pastor Kevin, Pastor Amanda, and myself. We would love to help you figure out how God is calling you to take the next step in your discipleship as you walk with Jesus. Just today, I'm meeting with a teenager who wants to be baptized. So I'm prayerful that you will be responsive and listening to the Holy Spirit for opportunities to walk more closely with God. I will want to highlight to you page 10 of your bulletin, which has multiple opportunities, a few of which are coming up just this week, opportunities to connect with God, with others, or with our city in meaningful ways in your discipleship. And I particularly want to lift up the top one that's listed. I commend to you to read that paragraph about Church in the City, our evolving city and our role in its flourishing. That will be happening next Sunday during the discipleship hour. That 10 to 11 o'clock hour is when we have Sunday school and other discipleship opportunities. So please read about that and join us if you are able. And now let us rise and sing our closing hymn, Come Ye Thankful People Come, number 694.

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1: Military Revolutionary Guard over an attack that killed American troops in Jordan. The Military Central Command says in a statement it hit, quote, Iranian military coastal surveillance and air defense facilities, maritime capabilities, and missile and drone storage sites. A Massachusetts tax experiment is getting a second look. Correspondent Ken Lorman reports taxpayers can voluntarily pay a higher state income tax rate, but very few do.
2: The option was created as a way for residents who favor higher taxes to contribute more revenue. But according to figures highlighted by Unleash Prosperity, only 1,570 taxpayers, about 0.05% of more than 3.2 million filers, chose the higher rate last year. Supporters of lower taxes say the results suggest most taxpayers prefer keeping their own money. Ken Lorman reporting.
1: The World Cup final is getting a helping hand from a big weather system.
3: Meteorologists say smoke from the Canadian wildfires that has engulfed the Northeast in haze is expected to mostly clear from the New Jersey area just in time for the World Cup final on Sunday, thanks to thunderstorms passing through the area. Warnings of unhealthy air quality remain in effect across a wide swath of the United States. Rain and thunder boomed at MetLife Stadium, where the final is taking place. The storm front will largely move the smoke out of the Northeast for the final between Spain and Argentina. I'm Lisa Dwyer.
1: Russia has attacked Kiev overnight with ballistic missiles and other weapons, killing one person and wounding at least 16. The attack highlights Ukraine's shortage of U.S.-made Patriot air defense systems. More on these stories at townhall.com.
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8: I'm Jeff Hamlin. One person is dead after a hit-and-run accident this morning on I-40 in Raleigh. It happened near the South Stonder Street interchange. A woman was hit by a car at around 12:15. No one has been arrested. Apex police searching for a teenager who was involved in a crash on an e-bike on Saturday. It happened just hours after Apex town officials held an e-bike safety course. Apex rider Mike Cullen tells CBS 17.
9: I expect Apex to have a much better, be in a much better position to shape their policy recommendations and their ordinances.
8: Protesters lined the streets of Raleigh in a demonstration against recent ICE killings in both Texas and Maine. It happened on Saturday, just days after President Trump overturned a temporary pause on most ICE traffic stops. The WPTF forecast for this afternoon, we're expecting scattered showers, otherwise partly sunny skies with a high of 95, heat index values as high as 106. Jeff Hamlin, WPTF News.
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14: after a deadly attack on U.S. troops, and a bipartisan push to sanction Russia gained steam.
15: The White House does support the bill, and I believe it can be passed before August.
16: Let's hold Putin accountable, and let's honor Lindsey Graham as we move this forward.
14: Sweeping legislation brokered by the late senator meant to pressure Moscow and deprive it of funds for its war against Ukraine. We'll discuss the prospects for passage with two of the prominent co-sponsors, Jeanne Shaheen, the top Democrat on foreign relations, and Katie Britt, the Republican senator spearheading the efforts. Then we'll sit down with Congressman Michael McCaul, chairman emeritus of House Foreign Affairs and Homeland Security Committees, fresh back from his meeting with President Zelensky in Ukraine. And
17: I think it sounds so radical, like abolish the Senate, abolish the Supreme Court, like et cetera, but it's not.
14: The Democratic Socialists of America roll out an updated platform to remake the political system as their movement gains steam ahead of the midterms. We'll ask our Sunday panel how the radical proposals are landing across America. Plus, it's Argentina versus Spain in the World Cup finale. We're live on the ground at the stadium ahead of the final showdown. All right now on Fox News Sunday. From Fox News in Washington, we begin with a look at some of today's top stories. Controversial social media influencer brothers Andrew and Tristan Tate were taken into custody Saturday by federal marshals in Miami. They were arrested in connection with the UK police investigation into alleged sexual offenses dating back to 2012. England beat France 6-4 in a thrilling third-place match as the World Cup competition winds down. France's Kylian Mbappe surpassed Leo Messi's record for World Cup goals by scoring his 21st and 22nd career goals during the competition. But will Messi reclaim the record in today's Argentina-Spain final? Coming up, we're going to take you to the World Cup final for a preview. You can watch the championship match on Fox. Weather forecasters say that while severe thunderstorms are expected across the U.S. early this week, smoke from Canadian wildfires will remain the biggest threat for tens of millions of people. While widespread rainfall will help alleviate some of the threat, areas that miss out on the soaking rains remain vulnerable to new wildfires. But our top story this morning, new developments in the Middle East. In a moment, we'll talk with Democratic Senator Jeanne Shaheen and Republican Senator Katie Britt, who are in London on a bipartisan mission. But first, the latest from the White House. Alex Hogan is with the president in Bedminster, New Jersey. Alex.
18: Hi, Shannon. The U.S. military carried out its eighth consecutive night of attacks on Iran as Iran launched its own strikes on U.S. allies in the Middle East this weekend. The U.S. military says that two U.S. service members have been killed, one is missing, and four others were evacuated to Jordanian hospitals after an Iranian missile and drone attack on a base in Jordan on Friday. President Trump at his Bedminster, New Jersey golf club reportedly telling News Nation, quote, "We hate to see it happen. It is in service to our country." When the conflict began in February, Trump warned that service members could be killed, arguing the fight was for the future. The president had also stated that this would only last roughly 6 weeks. Democrats this weekend criticizing the administration over the conflict that's drawn out nearly 6 months.
19: My deepest condolences to the families of the service members. We pray for their comfort at this very difficult time. Secondly, this is a forever war at this point. This is a quagmire. Neither side, the U.S., certainly cannot militarily resolve the situation.
18: Altogether, now 16 U.S. service members have been killed and more than 430 wounded. Secretary of War Pete Hegseth reacted, writing, "Godspeed, heroes. Their sacrifice only stiffens our resolve." Friday, Trump attended a FIFA reception at the Trump Tower in New York City.
20: This has been far beyond a sporting event. This has been something very, very special. So good luck to Spain and Argentina on Sunday, and may the best team win.
18: And President Trump is expected to attend the final today at MetLife Stadium here in New Jersey. Shannon.
14: Alex Hogan reporting from Bedminster. Thank you, Alex. Joining us now, Brent Sadler, former Navy captain and Heritage Foundation senior research fellow, to talk through some of the latest developments. Great to have you back.
21: Great to be back.
14: So this is Jordan. This is the area where Iran hit, caused casualties for us. We know at least two U.S. soldiers lost now. That takes us to a total of 16 lives. And there are hundreds, we're told, to have been wounded as well by incoming from Iran.
2: Absolutely. I mean, the human cost on this is a reminder that what we benefit from now does come at a cost. And those soldiers, sailors, and airmen that are still out there doing the work to protect us, hearts and prayers need to be for them every day. Mm-hmm. Jordan, in the bigger scheme of things, there's air bases, there are logistics supports there. It's why the Iranians are attacking it. What still is a question is why they have not resumed attacks against Israel. Certainly not mm-hmm. by lack of intent. Mm-hmm. It could be an indication of that their war machine is being worn down.
21: Okay, so we're going to look at another map that shows us more broadly some more of the retaliatory strikes coming out from Iran. We obviously have a lot of allies and at least partners in the region who are mm-hmm. taking this incoming. And there had been conversation a few weeks ago that maybe that was the reason we'd stop some of the more kinetic action, that there had been mm-hmm. Conversations with them asking us to pull back on that. And yet Iran is now very actively going after these targets.
2: I think there's also just equally, on the part of our allies in the region to push forward and more aggressively prosecute this conflict to its conclusion. It's in their best interest that Iran is not able to reconstitute itself and be unreformed. In other words, they'll just come back even more angry and more of a threat in the future. So we need to finish the job. And I think our partners in the region want to see that too. And from the Iranian perspective, they've alienated themselves and they've surrounded themselves now with active military threats because they've attacked all their neighbors. And it also is an indication that they only have shorter range type of capabilities. Another indication that perhaps why they're not attacking further afield is because that capacity to target is no longer there anymore. And also why they're going down to work with another one of their proxies, the Houthis, to hopefully start up attacks on shipping in the Red Sea again.
21: Yeah, so let's talk about the Strait, because we're beefing mm-hmm. up our naval assets there, our blockade there. That has been reconstituted. But you mentioned the Red Sea may be closed off. At least Iran, the reporting is from Reuters, mm-hmm. That they're asking the Houthis to be ready to choke off that point as well.
2: Yeah. Well, a couple of things on the Houthis that why I would not be too worried about it. One is much of the global shipping that's already adjusted. They avoid that area. You have the Saudi East-West pipeline that's 600 miles to the north in the Red Sea from the Houthis. So much of the oil that goes to Europe and elsewhere doesn't even go by the Bab el-Mandeb, that strait the Houthis are trying to close off. The Iranians have tried to get. They had two plane loads of folks. The Saudis tried to intervene there, brought in some more IRGC folks, perhaps with leadership and technical support. But whether they've got the missiles or the capability, they're not going to have a whole lot to shoot at again because the world's adjusted. Different story on the Straits of Hormuz, the U.S. blockade. It's not necessarily a physical presence outside of each of the Iranian ports. That's not how this has been done. It's not how it's waged. One is financial. When you had the Secretary mm-hmm. Bessent actually revoke the waivers, that's perhaps the biggest part of this, because no one's going to buy oil if they can't get it from the Iranians. Mm-hmm. The next thing, and again, the waivers make that very hard to move the money. The next thing is the actual shipping. Mm-hmm. The U.S. Navy is not up inside and near the Iranian ports for this blockade. They're sitting off here in the Gulf of Oman, mm-hmm. and this is the cork of the bottle. Mm-hmm. You can't get any oil in or ships in or oil out if you can't get past that line.
21: So let's talk about where we're striking as well. This is over Friday, Saturday. If you could quickly wrap us up here about where we're targeting and how it's working.
2: So a couple of things are going on here. First is isolating the IRGC. This is the muscle. This is what's keeping the regime's dictate preeminent on the street and suppressing the people, which we know in January was widespread, and we know from leaked government documents, Iranian governments, that they only have less than 10% of popular support, and that probably is a problem that they're having to worry about. So isolating, so some attacks where you see scattered around here and on the border, this prevents logistics resupplies. There's another railhead that was attacked earlier, is to cut Iran off from resupply, but also bridges mm-hmm. that you see and railway and tunnels, it starts to isolate the IRGC. That then allows agitating of discontent to start to probably galvanize against an opposition to the regime. Mm-hmm. This is providing the Iranian people the opening a little bit more forcefully in the past to take their country back.
21: They desperately want it and need it. Yes. Captain, thank you very much. Always appreciate your insights.
2: Thank you.
21: And joining us now are the top Democrat on foreign relations, Senator Jeanne Shaheen, and Republican Senator Kitty Britt. They are together on a bipartisan foreign mission. Welcome to you both. Good to have you. I want to get to the work that you guys are doing together with respect to Russia. But first, a tie-in for Russia, apparently, to the situation in Iran. The Wall Street Journal reporting that China and Russia may actually be helping Iran to target our assets and our allies in the region. Senator Shaheen, what more can and should we be doing with respect to their involvement in the Iran conflict?
22: Well, that's exactly why we need to put more pressure on Vladimir Putin and Russia.
21: the war in Ukraine, because we need to shut him down there and shut him down with any help he's providing to Iran in the Middle East. And the same is true of China. And that's exactly what our Russia sanctions bill would do. And I'm pleased that we have now we have 62 sponsors. We're ready to go. There's a lot of momentum behind this. This is a way to a fitting legacy for Lindsey Graham to get this bill passed.
1: Okay, before we leave this issue with Iran, Senator Brett, I want to get your input as well here. We've lost 2 more U.S. soldiers, 1 still missing, 4 others hospitalized. We know there have been hundreds hospitalized or injured in some way in this conflict. Where do you see the off-ramp, the resolution to the Iran conflict?
3: Well, first, Senator Shaheen and I were just talking about this. Our hearts and prayers are with our servicemen and women right now. We certainly are thinking about those who have lost their life and their family and stand with them for just the ultimate sacrifice that they've given our country. You know, when we look at this, I think Lindsey Graham was clear-eyed about this. And I have said over the last week, South Carolina didn't just lose an incredible statesman. The Senate and the nation and the globe lost a leader and a difference maker. Look, he knew what Iran was capable of, and he knew that when they chanted death to America, that they meant it. Look, he believed in President Trump and knew that President Trump had what it takes to create a resolution to what is happening there. He knows that when you are threatened, that you do not respond with weakness, and when you are attacked, you do not retreat. Look, I know President Trump will do what it takes to keep our men and women uniformed safe and ultimately create a resolution to this, but this is why this is so important, Shannon. We know the very same people that are funding Russia and funding Putin's war of aggression are the very same people funding Iran. And front and center in that is China. And so we know by being able to move this bill across the finish line, the bipartisan support that we have gotten to hold Putin accountable, to give President Trump the flexibility and the tools he needs, and the economic firepower to bring Putin to the table, to create peace and resolution here, will ultimately have a lasting impact across the globe, making sure that those who are funding bad actors, whether it be Russia or those in Iran, will be held accountable.
1: Well, Senator Brett, I know that you talked with the late senator shortly before he passed away. Both of you knew the passion that he had on this particular topic and trying to give these necessary lifelines to Ukraine. Why and how will this bill be different in putting pressure on Putin in a way that has not worked up to this point? Senator Brett, start with you.
3: Yeah, so first off, I had an opportunity to talk to Senator Graham after he had gotten word from the White House and President Trump that they were on board. He was with Senator Shaheen, so I will let her talk to his spirit in the moment. I certainly could feel the smile through the phone because he knew that this is what we needed to actually end Putin's aggression. This is what we needed to hold him accountable. What we've done is we have narrowly targeted this to the bad actors that are funding this war. We know that look, Putin is in a weak spot. I believe the weakest spot he has been in 4 years. And so we know being able to implement these sanctions, being able to hold those who continue to fund this war accountable will ultimately what brings him to the table and create the resolution that the world has wanted to see. We want peace. We want to end the killing. And these economic tools are what it's going to take to ultimately bring Putin to the table and create that resolution that we're looking for. And I know Senator Shaheen can speak directly to being with Lindsey in that moment. Lindsey, the best of the best, and in this moment that that he was so excited about.
1: Yeah, and we know, Senator Shaheen, you all Senator had been traveling together in Turkey in the NATO summit, and you had been talking about bringing together all of these details as this was getting to the finish line in a very bipartisan way. But I want to bring up something the Wall Street Journal editorial board says about this. It says the president, under this new measure, would have the authority to issue tariff and sanctions waivers if he deems it in the national interest. This would be a weakness, it says could be a weakness, given Mr. Trump's record of trying to placate Mr. Putin. Are you worried about that part of this puzzle as the sanctions package comes together?
21: Well, virtually every bill that we pass that addresses sanctions gives presidential waiver authority. What this bill does is it narrowly targets the biggest oil and gas users of Russia who are funding Russia's war machine. That's China, it's India, it's a number of Azerbaijan, it's a number of other countries that need to stop buying Russian oil, and they're buying it mostly from the shadow fleet. So those ships that are traveling around providing less than market rates for
5: oil and gas in a way that continues to fund Russia's war in Ukraine. We need to shut that down. We've already done that, actually, on Iran's shadow fleet. Now it's time to do it on Russia's. And Senator Graham and I were in Ankara for the NATO summit. He was very enthusiastic about getting White House support for this legislation. We think this is a way to really put the pressure on Russia at a time that they're experiencing real challenges with respect to their war in Ukraine. Ukraine has momentum right now. Russia's losing over 30,000 casualties a month. Mm-hmm. Their economy's being affected. They are at the point where if we can get Putin, more pressure on Putin, we can get him to the table, we can end this war, and that's in everyone's interest. And that's what Lindsey Graham was after and what we're after in Congress in a bipartisan way.
21: Yeah, I want to ask you too, Senator Shaheen, about another part of the foreign policy puzzle, which is Israel. And this week, more than 100 House Democrats voted to a measure that would have blocked some aid to Israel. The Wall Street Journal editorial board reacting this way, saying, it's one thing to oppose Mr. Trump's war on Iran, but it's a far more radical step to cut loose a steadfast ally. And we hear this from your Senate colleague, Democrat John Fetterman, also in reaction.
6: As long as we continue to do that, you make that official. You make that part of our platform. That's my red line in the Democratic Party. And I would like to remind everyone, you know, I made the math possible to hold the majority in 26.
21: He says he's worried that Democrats are moving toward becoming the anti-Israel party. Your reaction to that House vote?
5: Well, certainly I think there's real concern about what's happening with the Palestinians in Gaza. That's why the Board of Peace was created. This is the time to provide that humanitarian support to ensure that the Palestinians are looking at opportunity in the future. But we need to also recognize that Israel is our strongest ally in the Middle East. We need to continue to work with them. Now, Prime Minister Netanyahu himself has said Israel needs to wean itself off of American aid. So I'm sure that he's going to continue to move in that direction.
21: All right. We know that is far from over. More votes to come on that. Senator Britt, I want to get to you on a domestic issue. The president talked about election integrity this week. His speech seemed very much aimed at getting the Save America Act moving there in the Senate. But you have GOP senators themselves who are not reliable votes who are opposed. Senator Lisa Murkowski writing this, as written, the Save America Act isn't a simple fix to safeguard elections, as proponents claim. It would impose costly new barriers and prevent some, perhaps many, from voting while also creating chaos before the November election. Senator Tillis took to the floor and gave a very passionate speech about why he is not supportive of this. What's the path forward? Is there one for the Save America Act in the Senate?
22: Look, I think that's just common sense. People want to know that their elections are safe. We want to know that our vote counts and that it is, in fact, us that gets to vote. I think you see voter ID in 35, 36 states across the country. We want to work diligently to ensure that we protect and save our election process. So we're going to keep pushing on this, Shannon. We're going to keep pushing on making sure that only citizens vote. I mean, we are seeing from coast to coast examples of places like D.C. where non-citizens can vote and city elections. We want to make sure that American elections are for American citizens. So we're going to keep working on what is a pathway forward from that. And I think what you heard from the president obviously was talking about potential of other actors being involved. And I think we get back to China. Look, China is undermining us at every turn. We're seeing that in Russia. We're seeing that with Iran. I think we need to be clear-eyed and in a bipartisan way, talk very specifically about the threats of China, whether they're here at home or they're abroad. And that's certainly what I appreciate the president doing.
21: Well, and the two of you may not be on the same page on the Save America Act, but you are on a measure that you're also pushing this week that will have to do with capping monthly insulin costs. That affects millions of Americans. We know you're joined on that process, and we'll watch as that plays out for vote, I think, in the HELP committee soon this week, too. Safe travels to both of you, senators. Good to have you.
22: Thank you.
5: Thank you.
21: So the U.S. responding to Iran's strike, killing U.S. service members with new strikes of its own. We're going to take you live to Mike Tobin in Tel Aviv for the very latest update. And then reaction to all the top foreign policy stories. Let's talk of a possible government shutdown. Yeah, we're having that conversation again with Congressman Mike McCall. He's live next.

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8: More than 50,000 American service members in the Middle East are on alert as crossfire between the U.S. and Iran continues into its second week and the American death toll climbs. Mike Tobin is live in Tel Aviv with the very latest. Hello, Mike.
9: And Shannon, an eighth consecutive night of U.S. strikes into Iran has now concluded. The whole operation now amplified because two U.S. service members were killed, one is missing, and four were wounded. This is the first time since the Memorandum of Understanding was signed that U.S. service members have been killed. The casualties are a result of Iran's repeated shots at U.S. bases in neighboring countries. At least one got through air defenses at the Mowafiq Salti Air Base in Jordan. Now, the Institute for Study of War writes that Iran has enhanced their ballistic missiles with greater speed and maneuverability, and that the Revolutionary Guard may be getting help from targeting from Russia and China. Now, as fighters launched from aircraft carriers and Tomahawk cruise missiles blasted off from warships, U.S. Central Command stated this eighth round of strikes was intended to punish the Revolutionary Guard who launched the attacks that killed the U.S. warfighters. To this point, the majority of the targets have focused on disabling ports, destroying the ability of port towns to resupply, and prevent the Revolutionary Guard from threatening shipping. Dramatic evidence of that, a tower destroyed at the port town Khabakhar. The U.S. says that tower was used to track and attack shipping in the strait. 2,700 miles away, Russia launched a massive attack on the Ukrainian capital, Kyiv. The attack involved 25 ballistic missiles, 41 standard missiles, and 125 drones. Ukraine claims to have intercepted 108 of them still. One person was killed and 16 wounded. Russia has increased the frequency of attacks since Ukraine started showing a shortage of Patriot missiles. If you remember at the NATO summit in Turkey, President Trump said he favors licensing Ukraine to build their own Patriot missiles. Mm-hmm. Janet, back to you.
8: All right, Mike Tobin in Tel Aviv. Thank you very much, Mike. Joining me now, Republican Congressman Michael McCaul, who served as the chair of both the House Homeland Security Committee and Foreign Affairs Committee. Great to have you back with us.
10: Thanks for having me.
8: Okay, so let's start in Ukraine. You were just there. By the way, they awarded you their honor of merit because of the support level that you've had for the people of Ukraine and what's going on there. How long do you think it will take to get the sanctions package done here? And how long can Ukraine hold on? What did President Zelensky say to you about that?
10: Let me say it was Lindsey Graham's final wish from Ukraine. He and I worked the last year on this bill. I'm going to introduce it tomorrow, Monday. We anticipate it could pass as early as this week. And nothing would honor Lindsey's legacy greater than the Congress passing this sanctions bill. Because he knew to be strong at home, you have to project strength abroad. He knew that Russia and China and Iran are all tied in this together. This bill not only punishes Russia and energy coming out of Russia, it also hurts Iran and it also hurts China. So I believe it's going to pass this week. With respect to conditions on the ground, I was near the front lines with the soldiers there, the commanders. The drone operations are absolutely stunning. The casualties on the Russian side, they are actually winning this war. I think Trump likes a winner, and that's why he came out at the NATO summit supporting Ukraine's efforts and getting Patriot licensing agreements into Ukraine. And this moral support for Ukraine was huge in terms of Zelensky's reaction and on the front lines. Lastly, they need these interceptors. Every night when I was in Kyiv, they're getting bombed by ballistic missiles. Last night, they had about 20 ballistic missiles every night. And we have to help them to stop that bombing.
8: Well, we'll track the sanctions packages, which do seem bipartisan in nature and on much more of a fast track than most of the things on Capitol Hill right now. Let's turn to Iran, though. Reuters had this to say about where we are right now. They said more analysts agree that a major U.S. escalation short of a dangerous and politically untenable ground invasion to oust Iran's rulers would have little chance of being any more effective in forcing Iran to change course than the earlier phases of the 4.5-month-old war. So where are we now? How does this end?
10: Remember, the military was winning this war against Iran. And by the way, I applaud President Trump, the first one since 1979 to take action against a nuclear Iran. You know, and having said that, you know, our military is winning. We stopped to negotiate a ceasefire and a negotiated settlement. That did not work with this regime. I was not sanguine about that being successful. So now we're going to move forward with plan A again. The military is going to move in, take out their launch pads, take out their ability to send Shahed drones, to hit tankers, the missiles. Same thing, quite frankly, that Ukraine is doing against Russia. We're going to do that against Iran. They're using the same drones as Shahed drones. But we got to knock out these targets inside of Iran to open up the Straits of Hormuz. That has to be the fundamental objective, key objective right now.
8: Okay, so as the administration is waging that conflict, they've come to you for more money on Capitol Hill, and there are those who say they need more of an explanation about what's being done. They include GOP Senator Joni Ernst, who has worn the uniform, served overseas. She's a veteran. She says this: they need to come to Congress and explain exactly what is going on. She wants to know what they're going to achieve with these dollars and really how we wrap this conflict up. Do you feel like the administration has articulated well enough to Congress and to the American people about how this ends?
10: Well, you know, they have, but they can do more. I know there's another meeting I'm invited to, classified briefing this week, and I think Joni Ernst will be there at that. But this is our basic constitutional responsibility, providing for a common defense. This is not just about Iran, by the way. This is about modernizing and replenishing our stockpiles, modernizing our defense industrial base. We have so many threats out there. It's not just Iran. It's the eastern flank of NATO and Russia. It's also the Indo-Pacific and China. And we've been behind the curve on this. I support this funding along with the Safe America Act, which is put in there as well.
8: Well, let's talk about that, because that has faced a lot of roadblocks and a lot of challenges. And you do have senators saying, listen, what the House passed is voter ID, proof of citizenship. There's a different version rattling around in the Senate that leadership there says is not going to pass. You also have retiring Senator Tom Tillis, who took to the floor, and he says it's just not a realistic proposition. I want to play a little bit of what he says, because he's saying he'll shut down reconciliation, which has a lot of other GOP priorities in it, if this is attached to it. Here's what he said.
11: If I see a reconciliation bill come from the House with another failed attempt to confuse this election, I will use every device I have available to slow down the wheels of government until people cop a clue and do the math.
8: So he says there's no way it passes. But he said his words, if by a miracle it does pass, there's no way to implement it before November. And all of these other things that are important in reconciliation, the defense spending, ag spending, other things, he says he's going to make all of that stop if SAVE is attached to this.
10: To me, this is very simple. The law says you have to be a citizen to vote. All we're talking about is implementing the law and enforcing the law. So I see it as a very simple measure.
8: But the Senate version does have some additions to it.
10: Yeah.
8: You know, restricting a lot of mail-in balloting, and also there are things related to trans treatment for minors. I mean, things that don't seem related to the voter ID part, which more than 80% of Americans are for.
10: I think 80% of the American people support this, whatever the combination is. But the simple fact is, require them to be citizens to vote. It's really that simple. You know, the president talked a lot about China. I prosecuted the China investigation, 1997. They were putting money into the Clinton campaign. My last campaign and Senator Marco Rubio at that time had a disinformation campaign launched against us by China. They are interfering in these elections. We need to take this integrity issue seriously, and that's why it's important to pass it.
8: Well, we'll watch it in the Senate as it has continued hurdles over there. Congressman, always good to see you.
10: Thank you so much for having me.
8: All right, another big week for the Democratic Socialists of America as the organization releases radical new policy proposals, including things like, you know, getting rid of the Supreme Court and the presidency. Our Sunday panel on that next.

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17: The Senate abolish the Supreme Court, like, et cetera, et cetera. But it's not.
18: So whenever people are like, oh, my God, they want to get rid of the president, I was like, well, I don't know what we would call it in the future. We could call it the head honcho of whatever.
19: Whatever. Our leaders of the Democratic Socialists of America rolling out their platform this week that calls for complete upending of our current political structure. Let's talk about the movement's growing influence within the Democrat Party with our Sunday group. Former Chief of Staff to President Trump, Ryan Priebus. Former Chief of Staff to the Biden White House Press Office, Siamese Egbuwale. Author, legal commentator, and Project 21 Chairman, Horace Cooper. And Axios Congressional Reporter, Hans Nichols. Great to have all of you here this morning. Okay, so Horace, head honcho of whatever. That's going to be what the presidency morphs into. Is it wrong to take this in a lighthearted fashion? Should we be taking these folks more seriously?
20: Well, I do take them very seriously, and I find it ironic that in the middle of our 250th anniversary, where our founders understood the risks of mass democracy and the threats to liberty, they created a republic for this reason. And what this platform does is it throws out all of that and exposes every American to the very kinds of risks that our founders tried to avoid.
19: Well, I want to play House Speaker Mike Johnson's take on the new platform as it was rolled out.
21: They want the House to run everything, abolish the Senate, because they believe the House would be run by Marxists, communists. They'll be able to run the table on everything. They want to remove the president. What they also want to do is abolish all borders. They are a danger to you and your family. This is not a game. If they promise you free stuff, there is far more beneath those promises.
19: You may say, is this, Republicans are kind of celebrating this as a win. They're like, great, this is something that we can campaign on. We're going to run these sound bites, and it's going to be a winner for us.
22: I think it puts a lot of candidates on the Democratic side that are running in purple, those very key swing districts, at a risk of having to answer for a lot of this platform, which we know will never be enacted. We're never going to abolish the Senate. But I think this is the short-sighted view of a lot of folks on the far left in DSA. They are more interested in making blue districts more blue, and the math doesn't math that way. If you want to win the gavel, if you want to be a party that actually gets to make a difference in power, you have to get the majority. And that doesn't seem to be a concern of them, and it puts a lot of the weight on those that are more pragmatic, running in areas that we can actually flip.
19: All right, we're going to put up just as kind of a scrolling banner of some of the things that they want. Abolishing ICE is part of this. Imagining a future without capitalism, which ones we don't have to do because you can go places without it.
23: Yeah.
19: No need to imagine.
23: Look, Mike Johnson has faced a lot of negative news cycles in this midterm election season.
4: This is not one of them, right? Anytime Mike Johnson can talk about this, anytime Republicans, to your point, Republicans can try to force Democrats to talk about this, this is a win for, this is the issue set that Reince wants to run on, yeah. right? You want to yeah. run, yeah. you want to run on capitalism versus communism. This is what the president talks about all the time. So, look, I don't suspect we're going to be having a constitutional convention anytime soon to abolish our current system, but to Horace's point, 250 years, we don't know how much longer we're at this.
19: Well, and there are those within this group who say that Israel is one of the problems. They accuse it of genocide, and they say Reince, it doesn't even have a right to exist as an entity.
6: Yeah, and the Democrats who are not even whipping the vote in the House, meaning Hakeem Jeffries is so afraid of this issue that he didn't whip it, and his deputy voted the opposite way he did. But I would also say that we also need to do a better job of explaining the fact that Israel, not just a great ally, but the intelligence we get, the military technology that we get, the fact that they take the $3 billion and they buy American equipment, and the fact that we give $1.5 billion to Jordan, $1.5 billion to Egypt, one to Somalia, one to Nigeria. We don't talk about the strategic reasoning behind these decisions. And as far as the DSA, look, the fact that they have their own platform is a prime example of the fact that Ken Martin at the DNC, or if it was happening within the RNC, I'd say the same thing. These are private organizations. They get to pick their nominees. A long time ago, actual members chose the nominees of these parties. They didn't let, you know, 4 million people in Wisconsin decide who the Senate candidate was going to be. At some point, you have to say, this is an affront to the American identity. This is a threat to our party. And it is now becoming the quintessential example of the Democrats snatching defeat from the jaws of victory. And they're allowing us, and I love it, to make an example out of what whack jobs these people are. And President Trump will exploit that every single day until November.
19: Well, and Hans, when you ask Democrats, you may get this too. When I ask them, they say, we have a very big tent. They yeah. seem very reticent to come down hard on DSA as part of it. Now, there are a couple of them out there. I think it was Congressman Moskowitz who said, this is not our party. Go start your own party.
4: Yeah.
19: But others who say they fold within our fold.
4: Well, I feel like in the Democratic Party, they're looking back at where Republicans were 10, 15 years ago with the Tea Party movement, and they know they're going to have that reckoning. The general view seems to be maybe we can delay it a little bit, and that maybe we shouldn't have these big internal fights on the cusp of a midterm election where we potentially could win back the House. The Senate's in play. You get a lot of different views on that. So it's not a conversation they want to have right now, but as Reince knows, as everyone at this table knows, you don't always get to choose the conversations you're going to have in election season.
6: The Tea Party was squarely within the Republican exactly. Party platform, all four corners. Nothing about that debate right. that didn't fit in the platform.
7: And I would just add, the Tea Party weren't made up of arsonists. This group of people aren't wanting to just come in the tent. They've already got their torches lit, and they want to burn it down. It's a cancer on the world's oldest political party, and they ought to be taking notice of it and changing its course.
4: I didn't suspect that a slight reference to the Tea Party would engender such strong opinions here.
19: I think there's an internal debate in the Democratic Party.
4: There's an internal debate in your party. You had some candidates that weren't great in 2010.
6: Look at the voters that are allowing these folks to win. Rich.
19: And that was a headache for them.
6: Super educated, non-religious. Okay. That's not what I thought the Democrat Party was all about 20 years ago.
19: And they may not want to talk about the DSA, but they also have this that they're going to get to talk about, which is President Joe Biden is putting in a memoir, Promise Me America. Now, it is coming after the midterms, which seems very strategic to some folks. But the Washington Examiner says this: many in the party fear that any revival of discussions about what went wrong for Democrats in 2024 only hurts their ability to rebuild the party. As some have said, both former Vice President Kamala Harris and Jill Biden's book tours did earlier this year, they may say.
22: I think the president gets to write a book. That's the deal. You're in the White House, and then you get to write about it. And a lot has been said about his time in office, about the moment of the debate and when he dropped out. And I think Dr. Biden's book, when she did her tour, she might have answered some questions. But I actually do think there is a curiosity from a lot of people about how he truly felt during that moment. And I have to say, I would rather take it now than next year. I would have actually taken it last year, but if he's going to write the book and introduce it, I think now is actually the better timing.
19: November, stand by for all of your copies. All right, panel, do not go too far. When we return, New York's Kathy Hochul becomes the first governor in the country to block AI data centers as a debate over their impact heats up. And then today is the day. Argentina versus Spain in the World Cup finale. Jonathan Hunt is live on the scene. We will go there. He's got the inside scoop coming up.

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5: I don't think there should be tax breaks. Our residents work hard enough, our businesses work hard, and you know, if you want to take advantage and benefit from our natural resources, our land, our talent, then we should not be using taxpayer dollars to support that effort.
6: New York's Governor Kathy Hochul becoming the first governor in the country to put a statewide ban, at least temporarily, on major AI data centers, saying it's about protecting her constituents, while other states are saying, great, we will take the opportunity for job creation. But they're also grappling with the potential impact on their communities. So we are back now with our panel. Interesting to me that Washington Post's editorial board had this reaction to the Hochul move, saying it's wrong but unsurprising that Hochul is trying to scapegoat data centers for higher electricity prices. The reason rates have gone up in New York is not the 25 data centers that have been proposed but not built. It's the state's green mandates and steadfast resistance to building new generation plants and transmission capacity that keeps supply limited. You may see she is leading the charge, the first to do this.
7: She is, and I'm a little bit torn on this as a tech optimist, but also somebody that greatly respects Kathy Hochul. I think she is responding politically smart to an issue that I think is pushed by emotion. Anybody that has watched a town hall or any kind of community center gathering of this, it feels like a lot of people's feelings about data centers, which we all contribute to because we have these small computers in our back pockets. It feels like a lot of politicians are now having to manage people's feelings. And I will say, this is a bipartisan issue. You can find the most conservative person in a red state that will call them a surveillance center, and then a very liberal person who will talk about their water usage, which is also up for debate. So I understand why she is enacting this pause during a time when she is running a campaign, but I think that we are in a very tight race with China. If anybody's seen Moonshot AI just released their Kimi K3, I mean, this is a real conversation that we have to have now, and I'm disappointed that New York won't get some of that investment, but I understand it.
6: Well, when we polled about this, we did ask in Fox News polling, how do you feel about building a data center in your area to support AI? Only 32% said they favored it. Of course, I see you shaking your head over here, but 67% said they opposed it. Like, not in my backyard.
8: So I'm not a NIMBY guy. And first of all, I was very disappointed to hear what sounded like China talking points from the governor of the state of New York. This is an advance. There are jobs that are going to have amazing economic growth in these communities. And these data centers are very, very likely to work on developing even more energy in their communities. In the state of Texas, they're doing modular nuclear reactors that they've gotten greenlit, and they're going to expand the energy sources in the areas. This governor is very short-sighted, and part of the duty of leadership is to actually do what's right for the community, not short-term political gains.
6: Well, and you may see, you mentioned the China issue. Axios talked about this and says there is a massive new model, this Kimi K3. They say America

0: single day. They're not fighting in China over permits or rates or anything like that. They're just doing what they want to do. And if Kathy Hochul doesn't want the jobs and she wants to make it hard, then someone in South Carolina or Tennessee is going to make it easy. And the fact is, you know, this whole debate on AI and job displacement, it's true. New technologies do displace jobs, but then new jobs come about, whether you're talking about an ATM, farm equipment, personal computer, the internet. You know, the sky has been falling on many of these debates for many years. But America needs to lead the way and beat China on AI so that we can continue this great experiment that we've been living.
1: Well, and to the jobs point, Business Insider reports this. Anthropic CEO Dario Amodei has predicted AI could eliminate up to half of entry-level white-collar jobs within 5 years. I mean, that's one of the leading voices on AI. Our Fox News polling also, we asked people, what do you think is going to happen in the next 5 years? 59% of people thought it's going to eliminate jobs.
2: Well, I mean, Reince is painting an optimistic picture, and I admire the optimism. There is a great deal of concern among young people about how they're going to enter your workforce.
3: Right.
2: And,
3: right.
2: I mean, those numbers might even be underplaying it, right? Now, let's be clear, none of us knows how AI is just the explosive possibilities are going to be so sort of magnificent and sort of insane. We won't quite know what's going to happen.
3: Yeah, I don't know.
2: But I think that on Capitol Hill, they recognize that there are real concerns about the job losses, but there are no obvious tools on how you're going to deal with that, mm-hmm. especially if we have exploding productivity, we have exploding GDP, but also high unemployment rates. I'm not sure we have the levers how to deal with that.
4: Let's not pause, though, because we're worried about what happened. I think if the horse and buggy lobbyists had done their thing, we wouldn't have Henry Ford. I definitely agree. We shouldn't ignore young people's anxiety about this, but we cannot let anxiety determine the direction of innovation in this country.
1: Look at the bipartisan agreement over here.
3: I would just add, we have never seen any kind of growth revolution like this lead to long-term displacement. What has come about is the growth that creates new opportunities. That's something that we ought to be mindful of. Should we take care in how this rollout occurs? Sure. But should we be hostile to it? Absolutely not. And if we are, we do it at our peril.
1: Well, does anything get done on the Hill? Because we hear about, I've been having legislators sit here for years now to talk about some kind of guardrails and nobody finds
2: them. The conversation on the Hill
0: about executive order on the AI executive order. The National Cyber Director is doing it. The Office of Science and Technologies, I mean, they're corralling all of these different entities. So, yeah, I mean, but I agree. You cannot pause and let China leapfrog us on this technology.
2: That's true. But the big issue here, yes, there's the conversation about the models, open, closed source. The big issue is what Kathy Hochul was talking about earlier, and is the energy to power it, the permitting challenges we have in this country.
1: Yeah,
2: and that's where China clearly has an advantage.
3: She kills the economy and then blames this?
1: Gotta leave it there. But I like this bipartisan thing you guys have going on over here. All right, guys. Thank you very much. We'll see you next Sunday panel. In a few hours, billions potentially from around the globe. We're going to be laser focused on the World Cup Championship. We're going to take you live to Jonathan Hunt at the stadium to preview this epic showdown between Spain and Argentina.

0: Across the triangle, people are talking.
1: We've got vibrant partnerships already with community colleges in the region. I think there's opportunity to expand not only throughout the state, but perhaps with neighboring states as well.
0: And if it matters to you, we're talking about it too.
2: Actually, it has its roots with Stephen Miller, none other. And I'm as against nationalizing election now as I was back in 2022 when the Democrats tried to do it.
0: The latest news, talk, traffic, and weather.
2: I'm asking anyone in this room who cares about the future of North Carolina to please take notice of the seriousness of what we face and be heard.
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3: I'm grateful to the county commissioners who had the courage to make this a reality. 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
2: Hi, I'm Kevin Love. 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
4: All right, after teams from 48 countries went head-to-head in more than 100 matches, we are only one game away from finding out who will be this year's World Cup champion. Fox News chief correspondent Jonathan Hunt has been following. When I say following, that understates what Jonathan's been doing. He knows every detail. It's good to check in with you, Jonathan.
5: Good to see you too, Shannon, and what a matchup we have to cap off what, in my opinion, has been the greatest World Cup ever. The reigning world champions, Argentina, taking on the reigning European champions, Spain. To Argentina first, they have scored more goals in this World Cup than any other team. They are led, of course, by the GOAT himself, 39-year-old Lionel Messi, still weaving his magic on the pitch, still seemingly able to bend any game to his will. But it won't be easy today. Spain, I would say, is the most complete team in world soccer, marshaled by the midfield genius Rodri, and with their own superstar, an heir apparent to Lionel Messi up front, 19-year-old Lamine Yamal. In the meantime, yesterday we had one of the most extraordinary games of soccer you'll ever see when England took on France for the fourth place playoff match. 6-4 to England in the end. It was more like an exhibition match, but boy, was it fun to watch. It's available on replay on the Fox One app if you want to check it out. Meantime, back to today. If fan enthusiasm decided this game, then Argentina would have it in the bag already. Thousands of Argentinians massed in Times Square last night, throwing the party of a lifetime. They were right underneath my hotel bedroom window, by the way, so I got very little sleep. But boy, did it show the joy that this World Cup has brought to so many places. And talking of joy, Shannon, for me personally, as a lifelong soccer player and fan and a very proud naturalized citizen, two things have struck me during this World Cup. One, it's been joyful to see so many Americans fall in love with soccer. And secondly, it's been a real joy to see so many people from around the world fall in love with the United States, learning what I've known for a while, that this is indeed the greatest country ever.
4: Shannon? I could not agree with you more on those points. And Jonathan, it's been so fun to watch your coverage. Thank you so much. Have a great week. We'll see you next Fox News Sunday.
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7: Breaking news this hour from townhall.com. I'm Michael Harrington. The Pentagon says it has ended its latest round of airstrikes on Iran, which included targeting the paramilitary Revolutionary Guard over an attack that killed American troops in Jordan. The Military Central Command says it hit, quote, Iranian military coastal surveillance, air defense facilities, maritime capabilities, missile and drone storage sites. In Wisconsin's governor's race, a Democratic Socialist is attracting support from some Trump voters by calling for a moratorium on new data center construction.
8: Concerns over land use, water consumption, power demands, and corporate influence are fueling opposition that cuts across party lines. Polling reportedly shows broad skepticism toward data centers among both Democrats and Republicans, suggesting the issue could disrupt the usual political alignments and catch both parties off guard this election cycle. Ken Lorman reporting.
7: A new study says New York's effort to tax the wealthy may be costing the state billions.
0: The Citizen Budget Commission reports New York's share of America's millionaires fell nearly 13% in 2010 to less than 9% in 2022, the steepest decline in the nation. Researchers estimate the state lost about $11 billion in income tax revenue as high earners relocated to lower tax states. Critics warn proposals for even higher taxes could accelerate the exodus and cost the city even more tax revenue. John Scott reporting.
7: Taylor Farms expanding a voluntary recall of iceberg lettuce gotten out of Mexico because of a potential link to the multi-state cyclospora outbreak that has sickened people all across the country. California-based company says products were potentially contaminated, been shipped to 27 different states. More on these stories at townhall.com.
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11: I'm Jeff Hamlin. One person is dead after a hit-and-run accident this morning on I-40 in Raleigh. It happened near the South Stonder Street interchange. A woman was hit by a car at around 12:15. No one has been arrested. Apex police searching for a teenager who was involved in a crash on an e-bike on Saturday. It happened just hours after Apex town officials held an e-bike safety course. Apex rider Mike Cullen tells CBS 17.
12: I expect Apex to have a much better, be in a much better position to shape their policy recommendations and their ordinances.
11: Protesters lined the streets of Raleigh in a demonstration against recent ICE killings in both Texas and Maine. It happened on Saturday, just days after President Trump overturned a temporary pause on most ICE traffic stops. The WPTF forecast for this afternoon, we're expecting scattered showers, otherwise partly sunny skies, with a high of 95, heat index values as high as 106. Jeff Hamlin, WPTF News.
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2: Hi, everybody. Peter Greenberg here with another edition of Peter Greenberg Worldwide for this July weekend, 2026. I hope you're having a great time wherever you happen to be this weekend. Let me tell you where we happen to be. Get out your maps, boys and girls. 21 degrees, 18 minutes north, 157 degrees, 51 minutes west. We are in Honolulu, in particular, at the Castle Resorts right here in Waikiki. If you don't know Castle Resorts, it's an interesting operation. They've got about 22 different condominium complexes spread out all across Hawaii, even New Zealand. Great options for families traveling together. And of course, location is key, and they're right in the heart of downtown Waikiki, right on the beach. We love that. But of course, most importantly, you want to reach me. Here's my number. You email me, Peter at petergreenberg.com, with your name, phone number, question, or problem, and we will solve that right here on the air. So much to talk about this week, so let's get started. Airfare is still high and threatening to get higher, but I have an asterisk for that. We all know that the CEOs of Delta, United, and Southwest have all said, don't count on the airfares going down. We're going to have to recoup that $1 billion per airline loss in increased fuel charges, and they're bound and determined to do that, by the way. However, I gave you the asterisk. What are we seeing? Some softness in about 2 weeks, in August and even into September. Why? Affordability. The fares have gotten so high that a lot of Americans are saying, you know what? I can defer that trip for the summer, or at least going overseas. And you know what? I'll stay home, or I'll stay closer to home and maybe do a road trip. Airfares for August are now averaging down 6% over what they were last year. That's certainly a surprise considering what they've been the last 4 months. And we're even seeing some softness into September. Southwest Airlines right now is having a fair sale, if you will, up to 40% off their base fares for both August and parts of September. And I think that sale alone tells you everything you need to know about what's going on this summer. That doesn't mean the planes aren't full. They are, but there are fewer planes flying, right? They've reduced capacity. Those fares are staying high for the moment. And once September rolls around, I don't think there'll be more softness, because we're going to see a lot of new routes being started by airlines. Delta announcing 6 new routes. American announcing 5 new routes. Most of them kick off in October, so they're hedging their bets as well. But for the moment, watch this space. You may see even frequent flyer availability in terms of award redemption if the planes are going to be that empty. Now, a 6% drop over last year, it's not like stupendous, but relatively speaking, it's significant, so be aware of that. In the meantime, the U.S. State Department this week issued a State Department advisory, a level 2 State Department advisory for the Turks and Caicos. Now, before you get all hot and bothered about that, what does a level 2 advisory mean? It means travel, this is their words, travel with increased caution. You should always travel with increased caution, whether you're going to the Turks and Caicos or you're going to Tennessee. Right? Situational awareness. It scares people. The worst four-letter word that starts with F in travel is fear. Remember, there are 4 levels now, according to the State Department, of U.S. travel advisories. State Department advisories. Level 1 cracks me up every time I mention it. Travel with normal caution. What the hell is that? I have no idea. To me, it means don't trip and fall. Level 2, travel with increased caution. There's your situational awareness. Level 3, reconsider travel. Now you're not going anywhere. And level 4, do not travel. Now you're in the basement bunker in the safe room. Even having said that, I have to emphasize this and remind everybody, these are advisories. They are not rules, laws, or regulations. Do your own homework. Get your own sources of information. Triple check them. Make an informed, intelligent decision. And with about 7 different exceptions that I can list right now, of 196 countries, you're going to go. You're going to go. Would I go to the Turks and Caicos tomorrow? Yeah. Would I wear flashy jewelry, or if I was a woman, a big purse with a long strap that somebody could easily rip me off on? No. But you wouldn't do that in Chicago either. So pay attention and go enjoy your trip. That's the key. Go enjoy your trip. I got to share with you my nickel and dime winner of the week this week. It's the Cosmopolitan Hotel. They win by default. You know, we're seeing room service charges go through the roof at many hotels in Las Vegas. For a long time, the mandatory resort fees were being applied. And then the visitor levels to Las Vegas dropped. And they dropped measurably. So what are a lot of hotels and resorts doing in Las Vegas? They're getting rid of the resort fee, or they're offering all-inclusive packages that make more sense and that are actually quite attractive. Now, having said that, the nickel and diming still goes on. And so one traveler going to Las Vegas, who had stayed at the Cosmopolitan before, apparently, was so incensed that they had charged him $40 for an avocado toast for room service that the next time he flew to Vegas about a week and a half ago, you know what he did? He BYOT. He brought his own toaster. Gotta love this guy. There's a clear message there, Las Vegas. You may have crossed the bridge too far when it comes to nickel and dining. Anyway, I just wanted to share that. Second of all, this weekend marks the 30th anniversary, I know it's hard to believe, of the devastating crash, the explosion and crash of TWA Flight 800, July 17th, 1996, flight going from JFK to Europe. I was covering that story and did cover that story for NBC. It was one of the most intense accident investigations in the history of aviation, simply because it coincided with the start of the Atlanta Olympics, the Olympic Games back in 96, and everybody thought this was terrorism, gangs of violent criminals or terrorists blowing up an airplane. The conspiracy theorists thought it was an errant missile fired by a U.S. destroyer, a Navy destroyer in the ocean that hit the plane. None of the above. None of the above. It was an older aircraft. The center fuel tank was empty because they didn't need to fill it that night on their flight to Europe. And they just filled the center, they just filled their wingtips, the left tank and the right tank of the plane. And when they got to 8,000 feet, they realized that there was more fuel in the left tank than the right tank. They just wanted to balance it out. Standard operating procedure. They decided to pump fuel from the left tank into the center tank, which was essentially empty, and then pump fuel from the center tank to the right tank. The problem was this plane was very old, and the actual electrical lines that went through the center fuel tank, the insulation had been so corroded by toxicity of the fuel over the years that you had bare metal in that center fuel tank, which was only filled with about 132 kilograms of gas because they didn't need to fill it that night. They were flying eastbound, and they had a tailwind. All that tank was hot and full of fumes, hot like this weekend, by the way. And when they turned that center fuel tank pump to pump to the right tank, the wire arced. That bare wire arced. The spark happened, and the plane literally blew up. Hard to believe, but true. An amazing investigation, with thanks to the National Transportation Safety Board. 226 people died. All of them died. 212 passengers, 14 crew. And this weekend, we acknowledge and commemorate that loss. One more thing to add, Sully Sullenberger, his latest announcer. Please go online and read it and send him all your best thoughts. When we come back, we'll be joined by Jackie Gifford, the editor-in-chief of Travel and Leisure, with her picks for the hot spots to know for 2026, as well as some very interesting trends in traveler behavior. Back with more from Castle Resorts right here in Honolulu, right after this.
0: Your flight might be late, but we're right on time. Peter Greenberg Worldwide will be right back.
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0: Once again, here's Peter Greenberg.
1: Peter Greenberg back with you as Peter Greenberg Worldwide continues. Of course, you know the drill. You can always reach me. Just email me, peter@petergreenberg.com, with your name, phone number, question or problem. We will solve it right here on the air as we do through every show that we do. Joining me now, an old pal who knows what she's talking about, the editor-in-chief of Travel and Leisure, Jackie Gifford. Welcome, Jackie.
2: Good morning.
1: So, you know, we sort of get together once a year and talk about hotspots, trends, and in a year of incredible inflection points, whether it's airlines, hotels, cruise lines, the economy, the war in Iran, I mean, where people are going, where they're not going, airfares, I mean, we could spend the next 3 hours, but we'll start with maybe an interesting story that I've seen, and you can probably comment on, and that is we're seeing such a focus right now on premium passengers. They're shrinking the coach sections of airplanes. Delta has a new plane coming out that's going to have, I mean, in the old days, they might have had 12 first-class seats. They have 44 first-class seats, and for the moment, they seem to be filling them. Hotels are getting rates we've never seen in decades, and they're filling them. What am I missing?
2: It mirrors the economy, Peter. Look, everybody talks about the K-shaped economy, meaning that the top of the funnel, those folks, their portfolios are doing fine, and they've seen their wealth grow. And what the reality is, how that's impacting the travel industry is that the travel industry is realizing, okay, this consumer is solid. They're kind of recession-proof to a certain degree.
1: Wait a minute.
2: I know. As long as their portfolios are doing well.
1: That's the point.
2: As long as their portfolios are doing well, this is the new reality for that person. They are continuing to invest in experiences. They don't want to suffer in coach. I say suffer. I put it in air quotes. They want to pay for that first class seat. And they, frankly, have the means to do so. So I do think from an airline perspective, certainly hotels, suites, we're seeing the demand for suites. I think that's partially in response to the demand for multi-generational travel. People are also traveling in big groups. You see this big wealth transfer that's about to happen.
1: And that happened after COVID, too.
2: It totally did. And I think that's not going anywhere. So you're seeing big families travel together, and they want those interconnecting rooms. They want more space. They want more privacy. I've been writing a lot about that. I just stayed at a place in Orlando, Evermore. It's a really interesting...
1: Oh. How'd you like that pool?
2: It's phenomenal.
1: I've never seen a pool that big in my life.
2: It's huge, and the concept is really interesting because there's a resort there, which is fabulous. It's a Conrad, but actually the product that I think is standout is...
1: Yeah, the family stuff.
2: The family stuff. They have homes that you can rent, and they all look the same for the most part in terms of size and bedrooms, but... 11 bedrooms, 12 bedrooms, and they all have their own bathroom, and they have a laundry, and they have it.
1: By the way, if they all have their own bathroom, people tend to be happier.
2: And they tend to be happier, excuse me, and that's what's driving travel right now. People want to be together. And look, they're willing to rent a house, but they want consistency. So ultimately, yes. Do I think that the luxury travel market is going to continue to grow? I do. There's always economic, you know, there could be some economic fallout. We've seen it. I talked about it yesterday with our chairman. There are huge world events like COVID, like 9/11, like the financial crisis, and the travel industry takes a dip. But as he says, if there's life, there's travel. The travel industry always bounces back.
1: You know, we talk about the coach section, but there's something else going on too, and that's the obsessive pursuit of revenue generation. So the same airlines that are adding 44 first-class seats are also adding, I used to say, and you'll laugh when you hear this, but I always like to say, friends don't let friends fly basic economy, right? Now they're offering basic business and basic first.
2: So that's an interesting trend I didn't see coming, I'll be honest with you. I think that when I saw, I'm a United 1K flyer, and when I...
1: Are you boasting?
2: Let's see how, I don't know if I'll hit my number this year, but what was interesting, just booking a business class ticket recently, when I had to true up for about $500 more to pay for that seat, I never thought we'd get to that place, but here we are, and clearly it's because they can do it. And people are paying. And so that's the big question, right?
1: So what you're telling me is that the motto for all the airlines should now be, because we can.
2: Because, I mean, to a certain degree, I think that's everybody's business model, because we can. But the reality is, I think that people are, no matter what sort of tier they're traveling, how they're spending, the experience economy is fundamentally the new American dream. And what I mean by that is people are looking at their overall spend, their overall possessions, and a lot of them are realizing, I don't really need this amount of things. I really want experiences. That makes my life richer. That's been a trend that's been happening for a while. And I think looking at Gen Z, looking at millennials really pushed the envelope with that, but looking at Gen Z, they're moving in that direction in ways that I think that we still have yet to see the ramifications of. So,
1: you know, we talked about this again just about a year ago. You and I talked about the fact that people are no longer pursuing material items. They're deferring, if you will, the new car, the new the jewelry, the clothing. And when we talk about revenge travel, I've always said that's a myth. It's repositioned travel, because they took all that money in that bucket that was going for the new Mercedes and said, you know what? I want to go to Madagascar or wherever they want to go. And that's where the money went. So it wasn't revenge travel. They just said, I've done London, Paris, and Rome. I want something else.
2: Absolutely. And look, people are, it's true that fewer people are buying homes at earlier stages of their life.
1: Because they can't.
2: They can't. But they still see, for whatever reason, psychographically, psychologically, they see travel as something that's attainable. I do think that
1: immediately.
2: And I do think part of that is because of the points and miles and loyalty ecosystem, which we've debated hotly before. But the reality is some people still see, okay, I'm going to build up a certain amount of miles and I can take that trip. That's just not happening in the home ownership space, right? That's gone. If it never existed. But what I think is important to understand about travel is, again, when you look at that K-shaped economy and how these businesses are investing in premium, they're going after that one person. That doesn't mean that the rest of the travel ecosystem is gone. That's actually where the most growth can be. Think of the potential. You know, we're catering to the top 1% of people in the luxury market, but you always have to think about who's going to get to that level and make sure that you're satisfying their needs too.
1: I'm going to suggest to you that I actually came up with this idea back in 2008 and 2009 during the financial debacle. I was over in Paris staying at an American branded hotel, which was absolutely full, completely full with Americans in the middle of the financial crisis. And I went to the lobby and just, I went person to person and asked the same question. Why are you here? You obviously know what's going on in the economy. And they all gave me the same answer. We felt if we didn't come now, we'd never go. So I dubbed that the Last Supper mentality of travel. I think we're back to that now.
2: I think we are. You're right. And here's why. Ultimately, the pandemic taught most people that life is fleeting. They feel it more than ever. That, you know, whether psychologically you're trained to forget trauma and you know, your brain is hardwired to forget it. But so whether,
1: you know, as a journalist, I'm trained to remember it.
2: You're trained to remember it. We're trained to remember it. I'll never forget it. But I think deep inside of us, most people who live through that feel something, that they're still seeking more. And we talked about it today and yesterday, the idea of spirituality, the idea of filling the soul. They're still hungering for something and they're not quite sure what it is. I think a lot of it has to do with the holdover feelings of the pandemic and feeling like life is fleeting. And travel is the thing that they're, is the sort of new mechanism for feeling good again. It really is.
1: Although there's a divide out there now between the haves and the have-nots, or the haves and the have-less. You know, we take a look at the demise of Spirit Airlines. Everybody's like waxing so sentimental now about Spirit. Let's not forget that their motto, if they were being honest during their years of operation, was, we're not happy until you're not happy. But let's forget that for a second. Where did those passengers go? And it's an interesting development. 85% or more of the people who flew Spirit Airlines in any given year only flew the airline once. They weren't frequent flyers. They were, you know, leisure travelers, which had on a budget. So now, where are they going to go with airfares being so high? They're not flying. They're on the bus and they're on the train. That's how they're adjusting. So all the other airlines tried to jump in to take those Spirit passengers. They're not getting them.
2: They're not necessarily getting them. There are other ways that people are finding to economize or cut back or find things to do closer to home. And that's always been the case, right? When as soon as people feel a pinch, they try to figure out, okay, we're going to do a small road trip. We'll do a staycation. That is the reality. Now, the Spirit example is interesting. And because for a variety of reasons, but one of them is ultimately Spirit had a finite amount of routes, right? That's just it. It's not where the money was, ultimately. It was mostly a budget. It's a budget carrier.
1: That couldn't afford their own budget.
2: Domestic, some small scale internet. It's not. The growth potential was limited. There were several mergers that failed. It was only going to go so far, right? So I think that now in the airline space, we'll have to see. You got Delta, United, American, JetBlue, and I'm talking about the carriers closer to home. Let's see where it takes. But certainly those premium passengers are willing to pay.
1: By the way, we're going to come back with some good news, because when we return with Jackie, we're going to talk about the hotspots for 2026 with a number of surprises. We'll be back with more as Peter Greenberg Worldwide returns right after this.
0: Have a question or a problem? Just email Peter at peter@petergreenberg.com. Peter Greenberg Worldwide will be right back.
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1: Peter Greenberg back with you as Peter Greenberg Worldwide returns with me and Jackie Gifford, the editor-in-chief of Travel and Leisure. All right, we depressed everybody in the first segment about where we are and where we might not be going. But let's talk about where we might be going, because every year you come out with your best issues, right? It's the big one, right? It's out now. The hot spots for 2026, a number of surprises.
2: I think there's lots of surprises. First of all, we chose Brazil as our destination of the year. I think that having gotten back from Brazil, there's a huge amount of potential there for a variety of reasons. One, for most Americans, they are, time poor. And when you think about it, the routes, there's solid airlift there, whether that's American, Delta, United. But once you're there, it's basically the same time zone. So a lot of people, I did it myself. You fly, you land in Sao Paulo the next day, you have zero jet lag. And the food, the culture, the music, the energy, the spirit of the destination, I think a lot of people continue to feel like, again, they're searching for community. And there's just such a warmth to Brazil, and the variety of the nature experiences is phenomenal. Another place that continues to just be so popular is Japan. And Japan,
1: well, Japan was overcrowded like you can't believe last year.
2: Unbelievable. And I went to Kyoto and Tokyo last year. I was born there. To think that now, when I lived there, many Americans didn't come visit us because it was too far. It was too foreign. There was, the food was scary. Now I laugh because when we lived there, we knew how amazing it was. But now most people, we talk about the younger generations, every single person, because they see it on TikTok and Instagram or Travel and Leisure, wants to go to Japan.
1: And it didn't hurt that the Japanese yen was somewhat devalued.
2: So that is something we actually just wrote about on Substack. We were talking about the fact that ultimately, you know, Japan was always a really premium, expensive destination, I know, when I lived there. But now, because the yen has been devalued, you can get a really good bargain. And even closer to home, places like Naples, Florida, new Four Seasons, you know, increased airlift. There's so much going on there. There's a lot of new development. A lot of people have, you know, moved to Florida during the pandemic, and that has resulted in new infrastructure and product. New York City, let's be honest, there's a lot going on here right now for America 250. We've been profiling a lot of places around the country that have something special, whether it's up, you know, in North Dakota, they're unveiling the new Theodore Roosevelt Presidential Library. Here in New York, you have so many things. We've got, you know, the World Cup fever that just happened. Philadelphia, my hometown, lots happening too.
1: And by the way, you mentioned the Presidential Library. A lot of Americans think that every president has a library. They don't.
2: They don't.
1: Look, Eisenhower is an amazing one in Kansas. Now that you have the Roosevelt one. Obama is not a library. It's a center. But that's beautiful. FDR has one in upstate New York, in Mount Vernon, Hudson. And the Reagan, two libraries in California, Reagan and Nixon. And the most amazing thing about these libraries is you think they're just there to polish the image historically of that president. Not at all. They're telling the truth. There's an exhibit at the Nixon Library that deals with Watergate and the abuse of power. There's an exhibit at the Reagan Library that also deals with Iran-Contra. At the same time, there's so many other things going on there. The George W. Bush Library in Texas is phenomenal.
2: I want to add all of those to my list. I have yet to go to those specific places, but it's important, I think, as Americans, we've been talking about this, to really visit and explore and understand the breadth of this country. And so we did an entire issue devoted to America 250. And it's important for us to see, both from a community standpoint, but from a history standpoint, there's just so many fantastic places. I mean, Philadelphia, my hometown, one of my favorite museums is the Museum of the American Revolution.
1: By the way, the Museum of the American Revolution, if you remember this, when you walk in, they still have Washington's tent.
2: They do. It's right there. And I saw a fabulous exhibit. It's not on anymore, but worth pointing out, it was all these old flags that were
1: not done by Betsy Ross.
2: Not done by Betsy Ross, that were, you know, part of the regiments of the various colonies, and they had them magnificently displayed. Some of them were just found in attics,
1: yeah,
2: people's family homes, and, you know, it's just, I think that's a really moving thing, especially right now, to go see these various parts of the country.
1: And of course, this is the summer of the Great American Road Trip, not to mention the 100th anniversary of Route 66. We just finished a 7-part series that will be airing this November on PBS on the secrets of Route 66. And I'm telling you, I mean, I thought I knew America until I got out on that road.
2: We just did a whole photographic portfolio of Route 66. And I think that the idea of America's resurgence, rebirth, and the sort of post-war culture and what we were building in terms of tourism, that was really the infancy of tourism here in the country. And I think that is something that it still holds that allure. People still want to do it.
1: Although I do have an admission to make, during the filming of that series, I never ate more fried food in my life.
2: That doesn't surprise me. I think the fun thing that we continue to explore at Travel and Leisure is the food story in America. We did an A to Z, all you ever need to know about American food. And I was even just reading it and thinking to myself, oh my gosh, people come to the United States just for the food.
1: Look what just happened during the World Cup. They discovered ranch dressing. but for me, you know how I judge a great destination? By how they make a grilled cheese sandwich.
2: That doesn't surprise me either. You know why? Because the it's like a hotel room service club sandwich. If you can do that, you can do anything. If you can do a good grilled cheese sandwich, you do that, you can do anything.
1: I'm going to do a book called America by Grilled Cheese. I think we should do that. And no Velveeta is allowed.
2: No Velveeta is allowed. That's the only rule.
1: But other than that, check out the latest edition of Travel and Leisure. Jackie Gifford, the editor-in-chief. Jackie, thanks so much for joining us. Hot spots everywhere. And again, watch out for that segment called Business Class Basic. But we'll get back to that on a second interview. Thanks again. And we'll be back with more as Peter Greenberg Worldwide returns right after this with our pal Matt Bailey. Check it out.
6: 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Peter Greenberg Worldwide will be right back.
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1: Peter Greenberg back with you from Honolulu in Hawaii. And of course, you can always reach me. You know the drill. Email me, peter at petergreenberg.com with your name, phone number, question or problem. We will solve it right here on the air. My next guest I've known from all over the world. I knew him when he was in Sundance in Utah. Knew him when he was at the Grand Wailea Resort in Hawaii. I also knew him also in Hawaii in Maui, in Kapalua, for the montage in Kapalua Bay. And now he's the president and CEO of the Castle Hospitality Group right here in Honolulu. My good pal, Matt Bailey. How are you? Sir,
16: I'm good, Peter. It's always good to see you.
1: So you're always my go-to guy when I want to find out what's going on in travel and tourism, at least on the islands. We're seeing the economic hit around the United States. We're seeing the price of fuel. We're seeing the price of groceries. We're seeing the cost of travel. Hawaii's always been sensitive to that because you're an island and a series of islands. Everything has to come in. There's a cost associated with that. And we're seeing some traditional destinations like Las Vegas getting hit hard as well. Give me the sit rep here for Hawaii.
16: It's a great question. You know, Hawaii is, you're right. We're the most geographically isolated spot on the planet. So it's hard to get here and it's expensive to stay here. And, you know, we had a tremendous run up in 22 and 23 and the market started to soften in 2024 and continued in 2025. And we were starting to see a resurgence the beginning of this year. And then the war in Iran broke out and, you know, we did a 180-degree turn, and our booking started to fall off the cliff again.
1: And when we talk about Castle Hotels and Resorts, how many hotels are we talking about?
16: We just signed our 22nd yesterday.
1: Wow. Okay. So you are definitely watching those numbers.
16: We are definitely watching those numbers, and we're in a reasonably good position because we're a solidly three and a half star company. So, you know, you get a lot of complaints about people paying through the nose to stay at some of the properties, particularly on Maui. And we're probably half that cost for most of our guests. And most of our product is condominiums. So, you know, you don't have to go out to breakfast every day. You got a little refrigerator, you got a stove, you know, it's a good deal for a family.
1: Well, that condominium approach works simply because, you know, you can be self-contained.
16: Absolutely.
1: And, you know, if you know where to go shopping in Hawaii, you can actually stock up without just processed foods.
16: Well, it's funny you mentioned being at Grand Wailea, and I remember standing up at the bell desk one day and a car pulled in and a family filled a bell cart with stuff they had just purchased at Costco to last them the week they were staying there. Not exactly what we hoped would happen, but it was, you know, it was eye-opening.
1: So much for your mini bar.
16: Yeah, exactly.
1: Yeah. But look, if you want to be on a budget and you want to do something sensible in terms of your cost, especially now, why wouldn't you go out?
16: No, makes sense. Yeah. Absolutely.
1: And buy the stuff you need.
16: Yeah. We actually, in some of our properties, include shopping services as our guest directory. So if you want to have your refrigerator stocked by the when you come in, we'll take care of it for you.
1: Yeah, but you see, I couldn't do that with you because I would want it stocked with Swedish fish, and my wife would kill you, and then she'd kill me. Just saying.
16: I might have a stash in my office.
1: Uh-oh. Okay. We'll talk later. So what's your biggest challenge right now?
16: Well, you know, we very closely watch the airfares. A $100 change in an airfare is impactful to us, particularly when you're talking about a company that specializes in family travel. So, you know, $100 is...
1: Times four.
16: Yeah, absolutely. We're watching the mainland visitor. You know, after COVID, the Japanese traveler, that volume of business cut in half. And it started to come back a little bit. And fortunately, the mainland traveler helped fill that void. But in light of what's gone on since the start of the year, that market is getting a little bit softer as well. Now, on the positive side, we're seeing new routes coming in. You know, there'll be a Las Vegas to Hilo flight that starts in August. There are some new flights, Burbank to Honolulu, other small market flights coming in that I think will benefit.
1: Yeah, we're seeing, you know, it's sort of like this ironic moment where you're seeing airlines announcing all sorts of new routes between secondary and secondary cities, or yep, secondary and tertiary cities, where you can actually go nonstop now and not have to connect, which is the best idea ever. The question is, can they sustain those now based on the economy?
16: Well, we'll see. You know, they're using small equipment, which is great for the airlines.
1: They're using 737 MAXs.
16: Yeah. It's not great for the passengers, but it makes the route more sustainable, I think.
1: Exactly. And then, of course, it's how much they're going to spend on the ground.
16: Yeah.
1: That's the challenge.
16: Absolutely. And, you know, again, we're well positioned for that because they don't have to go out for breakfast every day. They can cook dinner in their room. Most of our properties have barbecue areas where if they want to go get some steaks and barbecue or get some local fish and barbecue, they can do that.
1: Or they can go fishing themselves.
16: Or they can go fishing themselves, and we'll set up that trip.
1: Matt Bailey, the president and CEO of Castle Hospitality Group. Stick around, Matt. We're going to take a quick break. When we come back, more with me and Matt. As Peter Greenberg Worldwide continues right after this.
15: Your flight might be late, but we're right on time. Peter Greenberg Worldwide will be right back.
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6: Welcome back to Peter Greenberg Worldwide. Once again, here's Peter Greenberg.
7: And we're back. Peter Greenberg Worldwide continues from Honolulu in Hawaii, talking to Matt Bailey, the president and CEO of the Castle Hospitality Group. You mentioned how many hotels now in your portfolio?
8: 22 as of yesterday.
7: All in Hawaii?
8: Actually, one in New Zealand.
7: Oh, now we're talking. You bury the lead. Is that a condominium, too?
8: It is. As a matter of fact, it's in Takapuna outside of Auckland.
7: So I know, you know what? I know Takapuna very well. It's a beautiful island, and it's great to get. Oh, I love it. Yeah. I love it. So basically, I could bring all the sheep into the room.
8: It will accommodate. We actually do occupancy statistics based on sheep. Yes, that's correct.
7: Okay, this ends both of our careers when we want. But bottom line is, almost all of them, of course, here in Hawaii.
8: Almost all of them here in Hawaii.
7: Is there one island in Hawaii that's doing better than the others right now?
8: You know, Maui has been in such a slump since the, you know, since the horrible fires in 2023 that year-over-year comparisons are a little bit misleading, but Maui is up year-over-year. You know, I was reading a report today that said revenue per available room's up almost 11%.
7: Well, it had nowhere to go but up.
8: Well, that's exactly right. And it's starting to normalize. I was in Lahaina town yesterday. I was in Lahaina the day after the fire, 2 days after the fire, and it was heartbreaking. And it's nice to see all the construction that's going on. Nothing commercial yet, but lots of homes under construction. And the property that we're taking over, Lahaina Shores, it was actually damaged during the fire, and it's one of the only two larger properties in Lahaina proper.
7: That are still there. Wow. And you know, it's interesting because so many people thought that because of what happened in Lahaina and in Maui, that you couldn't go to Maui and you couldn't go to the rest of the islands. Completely not true.
8: No, and you know, the mixed messages coming out of the local and state governments didn't help. And I'm happy to say that seems to have finally turned around. The most recent campaign put out by the Visitors Bureau, you know, harkens back to campaigns that were done pre-COVID, and it's very good.
7: Well, forgetting campaigns, there's one overriding message that they should be telling everybody, and that is, and I believe this strongly, that in the aftermath of any terrible natural disaster, the best thing you can do as a traveler is show up.
8: Absolutely.
7: Because people need a job. They're happy to see you. In many cases, you could actually take part in one way or the other, either active or just passive, in the rebuilding of the location, and you develop lifelong friends in the process.
8: No, that's so true. One of the avenues we're going to pursue in marketing this new hotel is just that, that by staying there, you do good for Lahaina Town, which needs it.
7: It does. And, you know, if you take a look at a housekeeper in Maui, or a bartender in Maui, or somebody who is, you know, working in the laundry room in Maui, chances are they're holding down two jobs as it is. And if they lose one job or they cut down, they can't afford it.
8: No, that's exactly right. And you add to that that many of them are having to commute from the other side of the island because they lost their homes in Lahaina. So the economic pressure is even greater than it was before the fire.
7: And so anybody listening to the show,

0: I always tell you, buy yourself an atlas, give yourself an early Christmas present, look at a map, realize what's available to you and as opposed to what isn't, and you'll be pleasantly surprised as to where you can go in the world and as it pertains to where we are right now, where you can go to Hawaii. So many opportunities there.
1: Absolutely.
0: So are your guests looking for something different now? The guests that come to your hotels, are you seeing any kind of a drastic or seismic change in their expectations or their demands about service, hospitality, accommodation, or design?
1: Guests seem to be looking more for a curated experience than they did in the past. You know, they still do a lot of the things. They go to the old Lahaina Luau and they, you know, they do shopping and they go to the beaches. But they want to do things that are different. And, you know, things like going to the Sugarcane Museum, which you can't do in Cleveland. You know, things that are unique to Hawaii seem to be more and more popular these days than they were 5 years ago.
0: Exactly. And the thing is, they're hiding in plain sight. They're all there.
1: Yeah.
0: I mean, you know, what I always do, and I encourage anybody listening to the show to do it, the next time you're staying in a hotel, it doesn't have to be Hawaii. It could be, as Matt suggested, in Cleveland. Talk to the housekeeper. Ask the housekeeper, where's your favorite restaurant in the neighborhood you live in? And go to that restaurant.
1: Absolutely.
0: Then you're gonna have a true cultural immersion. I mean, that's the way to do it. Forget the brochures in the rack by the concierge desk. Ask the maid, hey, where's your favorite restaurant in your neighborhood? And next thing you know, it opens your eyes. I learned that lesson in Las Vegas. Because the best restaurants in Las Vegas are not on the Strip. They're in the Strip malls outside of town. The best Chinese, the best Thai, the best Korean. That's where you find it.
1: That's exactly right. It's the old expression, live like a local.
0: And by the way, and continue to live like a local. And in fact, with your condominiums, I guess you get to do that.
1: Yes, you do.
0: Get to shop like a local.
1: Yes, you do.
0: Matt Bailey, the president and CEO of Castle Hospitality, please hold the room open for me in New Zealand. That's the one I want to go see.
1: Anytime, Peter, anytime.
0: Just make sure they're animal-free.
1: No sheep.
0: No sheep. No, no. We have to keep that separate. And, of course, we'll be continuing to report on what's going on in Hawaii in the days, weeks, and months ahead. Because, remember, when the supply chain is interrupted, as it has been in the situation with Iran, everybody gets hurt. And it's a question of how you respond, how sensibly you respond, and how intelligently you respond that makes the difference in your travel choices. That means we're out of time for this hour. Stick around, everybody. Got a whole lot more coming from Honolulu, Hawaii, as Peter Greenberg Worldwide continues right after this.
2: That wraps up this hour of Peter Greenberg Worldwide. Have a travel question or problem? Just email us.
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4: Breaking news this hour from townhall.com. I'm Michael Harrington. The Pentagon says it has ended its latest round of airstrikes on Iran, which lasted 8 days, includes targeting Iran's paramilitary Revolutionary Guard over an attack that killed American troops in Jordan. The interim peace deal is pretty much over. Former Deputy National Security Advisor K.T. McFarland is weighing in on the situation. Correspondent Willie Nelson has more.
5: Appearing on Larry O'Connor's program on Salem News Channel, Katie McFarland discussed how regional energy infrastructure is reducing Iran's leverage over global oil markets.
6: While nobody's been paying attention, the Strait of Hormuz is becoming less relevant by the minute because countries in the Middle East are building pipelines to avoid the Strait of Hormuz, and they're also sending their tankers to the United States to fill up with American oil.
5: McFarland says the trend gives the United States greater strategic influence in the region. Willie Nelson, The White House.
4: Democrats face a tough Senate map as competitive seats pile up. Correspondent Ken Lorman has more.
7: Democrats face a challenging path to regain Senate control in 2026, needing a net gain of 4 seats from their current 47, while Republicans defend only 2 competitive seats amid a 53-47 majority. Several Democrat-held seats in states like Georgia, Michigan, Minnesota, and New Hampshire could prove unexpectedly competitive due to the Democratic candidates and GOP gains in traditionally blue areas. Ken Lorman reporting.
4: Andy Burnham enters 10 Downing Street on Monday as Prime Minister of Britain with enthusiasm behind him, but big troubles ahead. inherits a cost of living crisis, regional inequality, and international conflicts in Ukraine and the Middle East. After leading Greater Manchester, Burnham now tackles national issues like boosting the economy and improving services. More on these stories at townhall.com.
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12: I'm Kyle Nash. I'm Raleigh. Police are investigating a fatal hit and run on Interstate 40. Officers responded just after 12:15 Sunday morning to the eastbound lanes near South Saunders Street, where 33-year-old Gina Shively was found dead. Investigators say Shively was walking in a travel lane when she was hit by an unknown vehicle whose driver left the scene. Police say she was then struck by multiple additional vehicles. Protesters lined the streets of Raleigh in a demonstration against recent ICE killings in both Texas and Maine. It comes just days after President Trump overturned a temporary pause on most ICE traffic stops. There were protests across the country as part of a national day of action on Saturday. Bob Anderson tells ABC 11 he couldn't afford to stay silent.
13: The innocent civilians who have been executed by federal law enforcement. Started with Alex Preddy and Renee Good, and now there's Juan and Lorenzo, and when's it going to stop?
12: UWPTF forecast this afternoon, a chance of showers, partly sunny with a high near 96. Kyle Nash, I'm WPTF News.
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2: Peter Greenberg back with you as Peter Greenberg Worldwide continues. I hope you're having a great weekend wherever you are. If you're just joining us, and if you are just joining us, get out those maps, boys and girls. I'll tell you where we are. 21 degrees, 18 minutes north, 157 degrees, 51 minutes west. We are in Honolulu at the Castle Resorts right here in Waikiki. And, of course, you can always reach me. You know the drill. Just email me, peter at petergreenberg.com, with your name, phone number, question or problem. We will solve it right here on the air. Speaking of solving problems, I am very happy to welcome probably one of the best industry analysts going when it comes to the airlines, my old pal Henry Hartevelt. How are you, sir?
3: I'm very well, Peter. Hello.
2: And there's always stuff to talk about. And the one thing that I want to talk about is I've always said, friends don't let friends fly basic economy. You know, I said, if you're flying basic economy, it means only one of two things. You're either in the witness relocation program or you're a fugitive from justice and you're both traveling light. Well, now, you know, we're seeing airline behavior that is concentrated almost entirely on generation of new revenue and new revenue streams. They're segmenting out everything they can, including now class of service. We're now seeing both United and Delta introducing basic business class fares. What does that mean?
3: Okay, so first, they're not the first airlines to do that. But even more so, in 2016, in a report I wrote for the International Air Transport Association, I said airlines will start to unbundle their premium cabins, business and first class, to...
2: Are you trying to take credit for predicting my misery?
3: I'm taking responsibility for creating the pain. And I said that airlines will consider introducing what I called unbundled premium cabin fares, much as they've been doing with the economy cabin. And this was right after basic economy had been created. Now, Emirates has this, KLM has this, Air France has this. There are other airlines that have basic business.
2: And what is that? Okay, but what does that mean?
3: So with basic business, airlines say you can pay less money, and we'll get to that in a moment, and still get the lie-flat seat and the onboard service, but you are trading off, just as with basic economy, a certain amount of control and comfort. So you don't get to choose your seat in advance. You get less complimentary checked luggage allowance, and you don't get access to the swanky airport lounge. In Delta's case, you use the domestic Sky Club. In United's case, you use the domestic United Club. And there are other restrictions around refundability and so on. You know, what airlines say is, oh, this helps you save money. What they're not telling you is the current first or business class fare becomes basic, and then you have to pay more. How much more is to be determined and varies to get the experience you're used to having. And by the way, you're speaking with someone who got tripped up by this, or whose travel advisor got tripped up by this and got stuck unwillingly with a basic business fare on United, and I'm not happy about what that travel advisor did.
2: Well, how about the experience?
3: Well, I haven't had it yet, but I know what to expect now.
2: That's like a proctology. I haven't had it yet, but I know what to expect.
3: And, you know, I think the proctology will actually be better. I should have known when the travel agent said, I can't get your seats even with your status. I have platinum status with United, so I'm not 1K. But and I should have asked him at the time what fare product he booked. Granted, he used the global distribution system, Sabre, very good system, but it's not clearly displayed that it's a basic business fare.
2: And because it defaults to the lowest fare.
3: It does, because that's what most people want, and that's fine. But when you're selling a premium cabin fare, you need to be clear that, hey, this is the lower of the two fare options. Make sure you're booking the right one.
2: And the point that you're making, Henry, has already existed for folks booking a back of the plane fare as well. Because when you go online to make a reservation, the very first fare that pops up in almost every case is the lowest fare, which actually is, whether they disclose it or not, a basic economy fare.
3: You're right. Now, if we're on a website or a mobile app in a graphical environment, you see that it's basic economy versus regular coach and so on. And on United's website, if I were doing this myself, I would have seen that this was the base business fare, and I would have known to have chosen the regular one.
2: And you said the key word, by the time you figure it out, it's after the 24-hour period, and it's not refundable.
3: Correct. And this was booked to a travel advisor, an experienced travel advisor, a savvy travel advisor, and he made a mistake. It wasn't intentional, but it was a mistake, and it messed up this trip. I've seen how these fares are displayed in the global distribution systems. It's not at all clear. It's not at all intuitive. And it forces the travel advisor to spend more time on doing this for their client rather than being efficient.
2: But from a consumer point of view, once you book a fare, you still have 24 hours to deal with it. You need to make a phone call. I'm serious. I know it's the year 2026, new concept called the telephone. Make a phone call and say to the United Airlines person or American or Delta, whoever, here's my record locator number. Can you please let me know, confirm or deny, is this a basic economy fare or is this a basic business fare?
3: Well, yes and no. I mean, if you book through a travel agent, you have to go through the travel agent.
2: Of course.
3: You own that record, if you will. Right. But you should make sure with the travel agent, you need to now tell them, don't book me on the basic business fare.
2: Right.
3: And with Delta, they're going to have basic domestic first class fare. If you want it, great. I mean, you could save yourself some money. But if you want what you're currently getting, be prepared to shell out more.
2: Or you could do what I do, BYOB. You know what that means? Bring your own Biscoff cookies and make believe it's an upgrade.
3: all hail Biscoff. I am a slave to Biscoff cookies.
2: Oh, I'm out of control for Biscoff. Yeah.
3: But you're right. I mean, what this really means for us as travelers is travel is becoming more complicated. It's going to take more research. We're going to have to pay more attention to it. And we're going to have to make sure our travel advisors, if we're using them, are also paying attention to it. And again, that puts more burden on the travel advisor. We'll see if these basic business fares work long-term for the airlines. I'm not sure that they will be the success that they're hoping for, because I think there's really going to be a lot of people who buy it who are unhappy and will stop buying it.
2: Well, in my case, it's backlash, because for me, at the end of the day, what am I really buying? I'm buying a seat on a metallic object that flies at 500 miles an hour, and when somebody says to me, did I have a nice flight, I give them a two-word answer. We landed. And so I'm not on plane for the food. I'm not on the plane for the rich Corinthian leather. I'm not on the plane for the Broadway show tunes the flight attendants will not be performing on board. I just want to get there. And if I have to do the upsell one more time, I'm not going to do it.
3: Right. And so I think that airlines need to be careful in terms of how they go to market. There may be some willingness in the economy cabin to trade down. I'm not sure that there will be the same willingness in the business class cabin to trade down.
2: And so when is your flight coming up?
3: August 4th.
2: Okay, I want full reports.
3: We'll let you know.
2: Henry's in the plane, he won't come off. Henry's in his seat, he won't get up.
3: I'll be glad to get off the plane. But I think what's interesting is, again, airlines really they say they want to be more market focused. I think they're doing more to confuse people than they are.
2: Henry Hartevelt, always a pleasure to talk to you, and you get no mileage for this, by the way. And we'll be back with more from Honolulu and Castle Resorts right after this.
4: Your flight might be late, but we're right on time. Peter Greenberg Worldwide will be right back.
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1: Peter Greenberg back with you as Peter Greenberg Worldwide continues from Hawaii. 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Honolulu is certainly no exception. Check out the Hawaii Food Bank, a great nonprofit organization that helps to alleviate food poverty and insecurity in both Oahu and Kauai. 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If you want more information, it's easy. 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I've been looking forward to interviewing my next guest for a while, because as many of you don't know, I have an admission to make. I'm a submarine geek. I watched every movie ever made. How about Run Silent, Run Deep? The only all-time greatest movies ever made. Even Operation Petticoat, but we won't go there. but if you come to Honolulu, you're in for a treat. Because guess what? They have the Pacific Fleet Submarine Museum here. And most people don't know where it is. They don't know what it is. My next guest knows all about it because he's the executive director. Homer Ring, how are you, sir?
2: Good morning. Thank you for letting me be here today.
1: But you know what? You aren't just the executive director. You are the commander of a submarine.
2: I had the privilege of serving in the submarine force for almost 30 years and had command of a submarine and a submarine tender.
1: And the submarine you had was the USS Houston.
2: Yes, sir.
1: A Los Angeles-class attack submarine.
2: A beautiful Los Angeles-class submarine.
1: Absolutely. And I've had the privilege of actually going on a mission on a Los Angeles-class submarine many years ago, something I treasure to this day, an amazing experience. But when people come to Honolulu, per se, you know, of course you can take the tour of Pearl Harbor. I mean, that's been going on for years, and it's an amazing tour, especially if you really make the right calls and get on the Admiral's barge, but that's another story. But how many people really know that you've got that museum?
2: Unfortunately, not enough. We're working to improve how we advertise and get the word out. But for most people, they come to the Arizona Memorial to take a look at the Arizona and realize that the Pacific Fleet Submarine Museum is literally right next door. They just have to walk 50 feet to the right. And before them is the most visited submarine museum in the world.
1: And, you know, when you think of where U.S. submarines are based, there are not that many bases. You've got one in Connecticut. You've got one, of course, we could do Scapa Flow over in Scotland. You've got, of course, here, Guam. Right. Where else? Oh, Bremerton.
2: Bremerton Washington. And San Diego. And you've got Kings Bay, Georgia, and you've got a couple in Norfolk. But with the exception of Groton, which is, you know, the home of the submarine force and where the Electric Boat Corporation is actually builds them all, the Hawaii actually has probably the closest relationship with the U.S. submarine force. We had submarines coming out here in 1914 in Honolulu Harbor before we even had the base. And then once the base was established, the first squadron of submarines to be stationed out here was in 1918. And so we've had submarines out here well over 100 years, and most of the missions that you've learned about in history class, from, you know, the Nautilus leaving to the Glomar Explorer to, you know, the Cold War battling the Russians, a lot of that happened coming right out of Hawaii.
1: You know, the first time so many Americans actually learned about current submarine activities was that movie, The Hunt for Red October.
2: Oh, yes. Tom Clancy did us all a great favor by kind of pulling back the sheet a little bit and exposing what submarine life and what we really did underway.
1: I can actually attest to the fact that the quarters are not expansive on board. They put me in officer's quarters, and I still had to use a spatula to get into bed. But the food was pretty good.
2: Oh, absolutely. Submarine Force has the best food in the Navy, bar none. We get the best ingredients, and we have the best cooks. And, you know, up until, you know, technology brought a little bit more to the Submarine Force, you know, food was really the only thing that would bring morale to the crew. So we always, even in the beginning and certainly during World War II, food was a very important component to submarine service, and they did as much as they can to make sure we had the best ingredients and the best trained chefs.
1: But, you know, if you're a member of the Navy and you're a submariner these days, you could be submerged for a long period of time. You know, when I was on the mission that we were on, doing a story as a journalist, we never surfaced. And the only thing we did was maybe at 2 o'clock in the morning, we'd stick a little antenna up. You're laughing because you know what I'm talking about. We'd stick a little antenna up, not to transmit, but to receive. Mm-hmm. And what would you receive? The baseball scores, or who had a baby, or who had an emergency family member at home. I mean, that was our communication.
2: It's one of the last great bastions of the Navy, because for a submarine commander, you're out there by, you know, command by negation. You know, you're making the decisions. You're not like on a surface ship, like a cruiser, or destroyer, an aircraft carrier, and constant communications with your boss back home or the leaders in D.C. You've been given a mission and expect to execute it, and very, if all, communications are happening, and so...
1: And there's a reason why they call it the silent service.
2: Yes, sir.
1: You know, you mentioned the Nautilus. Was the Nautilus at Pearl Harbor?
2: The Nautilus actually visited Pearl Harbor a few times, and on her famous trip where she went underneath the North Pole, that was Operation Sunshine, she left from Pearl Harbor to execute that mission.
1: You know, one of the great legacies and one of the great characters in the submarine service was Hyman Rickover.
2: Absolutely.
1: And everybody, and every submarine commander who from that generation who I ever talked about, always talked about the interview. And you could not get command of a submarine until you had the interview with Rickover. And the commander on my sub, he told me about his interview with Rickover. He was terrified. And he walked in the room, he stood at attention, and Rickover said, at ease. And this is at the Pentagon. And all of a sudden, Rickover, the very first thing he said to him was, make me angry. And the commander, what? I said, make me angry. And he took his arm, right, and he cleared his desk. He just wiped everything off the desk. And Rickover says, you got the job. You made me angry.
2: I'm from a different generation. I never got to meet the admiral, but some of our board members have. I've heard everybody's got a Rickover story from that generation.
1: Wasn't he the longest serving admiral ever in terms of submarine service?
2: I'm not sure if the other admiral from the computer era, Gracie, I don't know if she served longer, but Rickover is definitely in the top two or top three, if not the number
1: right.
2: one.
1: So the Nautilus was here, and you mentioned the Glomar Explorer, a story that I covered when I was at Newsweek, but it was an amazing story that nobody really, I mean, we're still learning about it. Sometime in the late 60s, and you can correct me on this, the Russians lost their latest cutting-edge, state-of-the-art sub in the middle of the Pacific in the deepest part of the ocean. So far, so good. Mm-hmm. And there was a race to find it between the Russians and us. The problem was, even if you found it, how could you get it? It was so deep. There was one person who had a ship that could do that mission in the private sector. And his name was Howard Hughes. And so they went to Howard Hughes and asked him if he'd send the ship out there. The name of the ship was the Glomar Explorer. It was meant for mining. So they created a completely fictitious story that he was going to go out there and mine for manganese nodules on the ocean floor.
2: Right.
1: And the futures market and the stock exchange went nuts. Everybody's buying manganese futures. That was not the purpose at all.
2: But I think the beauty of it wasn't in such fact that Howard Hughes had the ship, but Howard Hughes had the reputation that made you believe the crazy story. That was the beauty of it.
1: Yeah, but guess what? That ship went there. And 2 years ago, doing a piece for my television show on PBS, I got inside the museum that nobody gets to see at the CIA. And what was there? A piece from that submarine. So they did get part of it.
2: Yeah, and the once they had gotten the claws around the hull as they were bringing it up, unfortunately on the way up it started
1: apart.
2: To crack apart. But
1: yeah,
2: they did get one major section of it up there, so there was some intelligence recovered.
1: And of course, when that sub was lost, all aboard were lost, and you even performed a funeral service.
2: Yeah, well, I think one of the best parts of that story that gets missed by some documentarians and stuff is that the personnel that were there, and obviously some of them are Navy personnel. You know, unfortunately, there were some Russian sailors and their bodies were recovered from that wreckage. So they did the appropriate thing. And I think, if I remember correctly from the grainy VHS footage, they actually had a few Russian flags, but not Russian naval flags. They performed a solemn ceremony and performed a burial at sea for those sailors. And they videotaped it. And then years later, when Reagan appeared at the SALT treaties with Gorbachev, that tape was presented to the Russian delegation as proof that, you know, we did recover something, but, you know, we did the right thing per your sailors.
1: Amazing. And the museum is how old?
2: The museum is celebrating its 45th year this year.
1: And you're the best-kept secret in Honolulu, my friend.
2: I hope we're not a secret much longer, but that absolutely, I think we're one of the hidden gems in the Pearl Harbor.
1: Well, I can't wait to get back out there. It's the Pacific Fleet Submarine Museum right here in Honolulu. Homering, the executive director, I salute the commander. Thank you for joining us.
2: Thank you very much.
1: And we'll be back with more from Honolulu as Peter Greenberg Worldwide continues right after this.
0: Have a question or a problem? Just email Peter at peter@petergreenberg.com. Peter Greenberg Worldwide will be right back.
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1: And we're back. Peter Greenberg here with you as Peter Greenberg Worldwide continues from Honolulu in Hawaii. And of course, you know the drill. You can always reach me. 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We will solve it right here on the air as we do every single show, every single week. My next guest, I love having her because we worked together last year as part of the Hawaii Food Feast, big movement here in Hawaii, which celebrates, by the way, the evolution, the sophistication, and the cutting-edge aspects of Hawaii food and cuisine, which, you know, most people took for granted for so many years. My very first trip to the Big Island of Hawaii many years ago, I was in the community of Hilo, and what was on the menu? Jell-O and Spam. That's where a lot of the food was in those days. Not anymore. And Denise Yamaguchi, welcome.
10: Thank you for having me, Peter.
1: I mean, when we got together last year for the Hawaii Food Festival, I mean, I was somewhat blown away, but a lot of people were really blown away by the cutting-edge work that all the chefs are doing here. You know, it's beyond just, you know, mahi-mahi. It's beyond, everywhere I go in Hawaii for years, oh, what's the catch of it? Oh, mahi-mahi. You know, that was it. I mean, not true anymore. And sourcing is different. Preparation is different, but the approach to it is different, isn't it?
10: So, totally. Totally different. I mean, the evolution of food, not just here in the islands, but around the world has changed dramatically. I mean, when you look at what fine dining used to be and what it is today, it's totally different. And it was no different in here in Hawaii. I mean, 30 years ago, we had something called the Hawaii Regional Cuisine Movement.
1: I was here for
10: and
1: that.
10: And there were 12 chefs that participated in that. And that kind of changed the face of what people thought about food here in the islands. I mean, we had 12 chefs commit to sourcing local. And, of course, they used their own techniques. But, again, it was about using Hawaii's ingredients.
1: And we're talking about chefs like Alan Wong and Roy Yamaguchi. Mm-hmm.
10: Peter Merriman.
1: Sam Choi, when Sam was bigger. Yeah, I mean... And it was amazing to see what they were doing.
10: It was. And that movement started back in the late, I want to say, early 90s.
1: Yeah.
10: And it's been about 30 years since then. And we started Hawaii Food and Wine Festival to continue that movement. Because there was after those 12 chefs had Hawaii Regional Cuisine, there was nothing to help continue that momentum. And so we started Hawaii Food and Wine in 2011 with the notion that we were going to create Hawaii's premier food and wine festival. And we were going to bring media and people from all over the world to taste this amazing ingredients we had here, but also the preparations that the chefs did here in the islands.
1: And that's the key. It's the preparations. You know, I've always said that if you can appreciate the process, that's when you value the product. And to understand what was going into those dishes, and the source and the legacy and the storytelling about each particular ingredient, that's what made it fascinating.
10: That is what made it fascinating. I mean, Hawaii Food and Wine Festival, again, was brought about because our mission was really to create a world-class dining, you know, culinary-driven event and to help uplift the young and up-and-coming talent. So we invited chefs from all over the world to use our local products. I mean, we're the only festival, I want to say, in the world that does this to the extent that we do. We have over 100 chefs that come to Hawaii, and they're all required to use a locally grown, caught, or raised product from Hawaii.
1: So what you've been able to do is to come full circle, because that also supports all the farmers, all the growers, all the fishermen.
10: Yeah, and Peter, you know, that's really important because 90% of what's consumed here in the islands is imported. So it was really...
1: I have to tell you a story. I remember when they opened up one of the big Hyatt hotels on the big island. Mm-hmm. And I said, well, you have so many rooms. It was the largest number of rooms I'd ever seen. You would exhaust all the resources on that island if you tried to grow it locally. So what are you doing? And what they did was they literally harvested everything on the mainland, somewhere in the United States, flash froze it, vacuum sealed it, right, and put it on a barge. And then 3 months later, the lettuce, still shrink-wrapped and froze-freezing, I don't care how you say it, pulled up on the shore, and if I ordered a salad at lunch, somebody would puncture a bag and pour out the bag. That wasn't Hawaiian cuisine for me.
10: Yeah, no.
1: That was a Caesar salad from Des Moines, Iowa.
10: Well, you know, so we've been working really hard on building our local agricultural industry here in the islands. I mean, for numbers of years, as you know, we were a plantation community at one time where many of us came from all over the Asia to work in the plantations. And then when the plantations went away, we had to find a way to diversify our local agricultural industry. And that's been really tough for Hawaii. And so this Hawaii Food and Wine Festival has been really important in promoting the importance of our local agricultural community and our local agricultural industry because of, you know, we're not food secure here. And you know, there's a lot more, not just with the chefs, but food security is also really important for us here in the islands. If we import 90% of what we consume, if there's a major, you know, for heaven forbid a disaster or a strike where ships can't come in, you know, it'll be really, really expensive for us here in the islands.
1: That's right. Never forget the fact you're on an island. You depend on that supply chain almost at your own peril sometimes.
10: Right, right, right.
1: We're talking to Denise Yamaguchi, the CEO and founder of Hawaii Ag and Culinary Alliance. And when we come back, more with me and Denise about what they're doing on a local level in which maybe even you can get involved. Back with more from Honolulu right after this.
0: Your flight might be late, but we're right on time. Peter Greenberg Worldwide will be right back.
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1: Peter Greenberg back with Denise Yamaguchi, the CEO and founder of the Hawaii Ag and Culinary Alliance. When we were last talking, we talked about the evolution of food, the evolution of sourcing, the promotion, and also the evolution of the people who are growing the food and catching the fish. But on a local level, you just mentioned it, food insecurity. I mean, one of the places we just talked about on the show earlier today is on the food banks here in Hawaii. That, you know, food insecurity is a huge problem, and you should not ignore it under any circumstances. But it's also how you eat healthy if you get a chance to eat at all. And tell me what you're doing in the schools.
10: So a couple years ago, I got involved with, well, I run the Hawaii Food and Wine Festival. I'm the CEO of the Hawaii Food and Wine Festival, but I'm also the executive director of the Hawaii Agricultural Foundation. And we've been involved with educating young kids about the importance of local agriculture and also getting them interested in careers in agriculture. And then I got involved with working on this school lunch program.
1: And before you even say that, I mean, I remember 25, 30 years ago visiting some of my relatives' kids in school. I couldn't believe what they were eating. It was all processed food.
10: Right.
1: It was all out of a bag. It was like, I couldn't find any protein.
10: Yeah, it's been, I don't think it's only in our community. I mean, in our community, a lot of the food that's put on the school lunch plate is processed. And so one of the things that we've been working on is this notion that we can have a regional kitchen on every island, which will aggregate local agriculture and help our local farmers, and then also feed kids healthy food. So,
1: and if you scale it, it becomes affordable.
10: Absolutely. And so the regional kitchen, when we started this project, we thought we were going to feed 20,000 kids out of a project called the Oahu Regional Kitchen in Wahiawa. And now it's up to 60,000 students.
1: So every day.
10: We're working on it. We started groundbreaking last year in, I want to say the summer, and it will be done in June of 2027. So at this moment, we're not just redeveloping the menus. So my husband, Roy Yamaguchi, has volunteered to help the DOE, you know, reinvent all the school lunch menus. And then we're also going to be retraining over a thousand cafeteria workers statewide, because you can have a great product come from the regional kitchen, but you also,
1: they don't know how to do it, then
10: they don't know how to reheat it. They don't know how to plate it. It's not going to be appetizing to the kids. And so the most important thing is we find, products that are healthy for kids. We make it nutritious. We make it taste good. That's the most important thing. It tastes good because kids got to eat it. And then we serve it to them in ways that it looks good, because that's half of it, right, is how it looks on the plate.
1: You know, it's interesting about comfort level when it comes to food. If I were to walk with you today down Kalakaua Avenue in Waikiki and stop at any store like the ABC stores, you and I would be challenged to find anything that's real food in those stores. I can't find it. There's no fruit. There's no protein. There's nothing other than, you know, beef jerky and popcorn, right?
10: Right.
1: What do you do?
10: I mean, it's a challenge, right? I mean, we have to get our community to value fresh, local, healthy ingredients. And that's going to start with education in the schools. And so Hawaii Ag Foundation is working on that. We see over 5,000 kids a year. We do teacher trainings across the state, and we educate kids on why it's important to know where their food comes from, why it's important, why it's healthy, why it's important to support our farmers, ranchers, and fishermen, and then maybe look at a career in agriculture. Right now, nobody wants to be a farmer. So it's, again, valuing food so people pay for it so that our farmers can get a better wage down the
1: line. And listen, Hawaii started as an agrarian economy, right? You had sugar. You had pineapple. Mm-hmm. You had so many other things that are no longer even being grown here because it's not affordable, right? All that business either moved offshore or moved to the Philippines. It's not here.
10: Right.
1: You know? I mean, if you buy a pineapple in Hawaii, it's a little silly because it's not from Hawaii in many cases.
10: It is true. I mean, I think that one of the things that we could have done back in the day was to brand those locally sourced ingredients. I mean, when you talk about a Dole pineapple, it could be grown anywhere. But a Hawaiian pineapple can only be grown in Hawaii.
1: It's
10: Kona
1: like
10: coffee could only
1: France,
10: be
1: of course.
10: Grown in Kona. I mean, when you talk about local fish, you can only have ahi and mahi-mahi here in the islands. And so it's about branding. We haven't really branded well. And I think that's the next step for us. I mean, you're seeing mamaki tea now come up, and the legislature just passed legislation that mamaki tea can only be from Hawaii. So you're seeing us being a little bit smarter about the brand because the brand has value.
1: It does. And by the way, again, Denise Yamaguchi, the CEO and founder of the Hawaii Ag and Culinary Alliance. Do you have a website?
10: It's HawaiiFoodAndWineFestival.com.
1: And by the way, if you invite me this year, I'm coming again.
10: Yes, absolutely.
1: We love it. We love it. We love it. And of course, you can also find out more on our website, PeterGreenberg.com. Avoid the popcorn. Avoid the packaged mango.

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8: Peter Greenberg back with you as Peter Greenberg Worldwide continues from Waikiki and Honolulu and Castle Resorts. And of course, you know how we do this. If you want to find me, it's easy. You email me, peter@petergreenberg.com with your name, phone number, question or problem. So let's go out to the phones to Highland Park, a little bit outside of Chicago. We know it. I got Hans on the phone. Hello, sir.
9: Good morning, Peter. Good afternoon. Sorry, sleeping.
8: Not a problem. How can I help you?
9: So, question. My family and I are planning a trip to Europe in about 4 months, and I'm a little on the cusp about when to book our airline tickets. I mean, booking too early might mean there's a higher price. They don't have any special offers or special deals yet. But if I wait longer, then I might be dealing with limited seat availability, and prices might actually move up. And then also being an optimist and say that the situation in the Middle East improves, which would lower the cost of fuel. Would it be realistic to see airlines passing that on? So that would be another reason to wait a little bit longer.
8: Okay, so let me stop you right there on that. In the history of commercial aviation, I have never seen an airline pass on savings to their consumers.
9: Okay.
8: They're not going
9: right.
8: to. So take that thought out of your mind entirely. Mm-hmm. So now we have to strategize mm-hmm. as to when you're going to buy the tickets in themselves. Now mm-hmm. it's now July. When do you want to fly?
9: In about the second half of November. I think we're looking at November the 25th.
8: Well, now, so a little, wait a second. And where do you want to fly?
9: We're actually looking at flying to Paris. I have family. I'm originally from the Netherlands. We have family in Netherlands. So fly to Paris and then take the TGV, the high-speed, the Eurostar to Amsterdam.
8: Okay, so here's the good news. If you were flying in the U.S. on November 25th, I'd tell you you're crazy because that's Thanksgiving. But you're not. And the French don't know from turkeys. They don't know from Thanksgiving. And that's low season over there. So you're okay to buy the ticket now. And here's why. If you take a look at the ticket price, remember, let's say you buy the ticket. I'll just do an arbitrary number here. It's $600. And all of a sudden, in the middle of October, you check the price and it's $450. Then here's what you do. You cancel that flight. Mm-hmm. Even though you want to take it, follow me along. You cancel that mm-hmm. flight, you get a credit, not a refund, of $600 to apply to another flight. You immediately mm-hmm. book the same flight at $450 and get a credit that you can then use for another flight for the remaining $150 you didn't have to spend.
9: See what okay. I'm
8: saying? That's how you do the arbitrage. That's how you play the game.
9: Okay, that makes sense. That makes sense. So it's not that you can exchange the ticket. You just cancel the first ticket, get a credit, and book a new ticket.
8: That's right. You're not getting a refund. That's not going to happen. You're only allowed to get a full refund if you cancel within the first 24 hours after making the booking, and that's not mm-hmm. going to be the case here. So that's what you do. You have there's nothing against you buying that ticket now. Because, look, the odds are the ticket price is going to go up. Based on mm-hmm. the airlines trying to recoup their huge losses in fuel bills that they weren't anticipating between February mm-hmm. and now. But mm-hmm. in the off chance it goes down, now you know how to play the game. Okay?
9: Excellent. Yep, certainly.
8: All
9: appreciate
8: right.
9: that, Peter.
8: Hey,
9: very helpful. Comments?
8: You got it.
9: Enjoy
8: Thanks,
9: your
8: man.
9: Program.
8: Thanks
9: Take
8: so
9: care.
8: Much.
9: Bye-bye.
8: And here's another travel hack you can use. Not all the time, but you won't know it until you try it. How many of you go online and make your reservations? Most of you do. I'm talking about your airline tickets. So let's say I want to fly from New York to Honolulu. Well, chances are that flight's going to stop. And I may get hit with, even though it's stopping, I may get hit with a very high price ticket. So let's say they're going to charge me $900, round trip New York to Honolulu. I hold that for a second. Now I go online and research.

0: records, what is the cheapest fare to go from New York to L.A. round trip? And then what's the cheapest fare to go from L.A. to Honolulu round trip? And guess what? It might be a total of $600. So you're buying two round trips and saving about $250 to $300. Now, it doesn't happen on every flight, but I can guarantee you it happens on a lot of them. And you're not going to see it displayed the way I just suggested on the internet. They're either going to do it as a one stop on the same airline, or they're going to do it as an expensive, if they have it, nonstop round trip. Now, there is a nonstop round trip between New York and Honolulu. It's on the old Hawaiian Airlines, now Alaska. But you get the point that I'm making. And it also applies to even domestic tickets within the mainland, not just, you know, long-haul flights into the Pacific. But that's one of the things you got to look at and take an extra time to do it online. That's how you research online, right? If you're going from, let's say, New York to Brussels, are there nonstops? Yes. Are they expensive? They could be. But what if you bought a New York to London round trip and a London to Brussels round trip? Because you'll find that the airfares within Europe on intra-European flights can be dirt cheap. But if you price them only coming from the United States, guess what happens? You get to pay a higher price without even doing the homework. Now, as I cautioned, will that happen on every flight? No. But if you don't try it and research it that way, you'll never know. And I think all of us would agree it's a pretty good idea to take that extra time if you're going to save anywhere from 20 to 30%. Right? That's regardless of the season, regardless of the load factor. It's basically how different markets feed other markets, especially if you're flying from a smaller market and then changing to a larger market, right? Especially if you're in a small town trying to get to Charlotte to connect, or Chicago to connect, or Dallas to connect, or Atlanta connect. You get the picture. All right, let me know what happens, because I'll guarantee you on a lot of these flights, you will save money. That music means we're out of time for this hour. Stick around, everybody. We've got a whole lot more coming from Castle Resorts right here in Waikiki on the beach in Honolulu. As Peter Greenberg Worldwide continues, nonstop, right after this.
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3: News this hour from Town Hall, I'm Mary Rose. The Pentagon has ended its latest round of attacks on Iran.
4: The U.S. Central Command released video of U.S. warplanes taking off from a ship, saying it launched airstrikes targeting Iran's paramilitary Revolutionary Guard on Sunday to retaliate for the killing of American troops in Jordan. Two American service members were killed Saturday in an Iranian attack on a base in Jordan, and one is missing. Four others were injured. On Sunday, the U.S. targeted bridges, electrical facilities, and other locations in Iran. Tehran retaliated by hitting power and water treatment plants in Kuwait. I'm Donna Water.
3: Concerns are growing about Cuba's military ties with U.S. adversaries as the island nation struggles. Correspondent Ken Lorman reports the Trump White House is hoping new sanctions bring an end to communist rule.
5: Analysts warn Cuba has acquired hundreds of drones from Iran and Russia, raising concerns they could threaten U.S. interests in the region, including facilities at Guantanamo Bay. Reports also highlight severe shortages, power outages, and food insecurity across the island. Meantime, recent U.S. sanctions backed by the Trump administration continue to target Cuban government-linked groups and businesses accused of supporting repression. Ken Lorman reporting.
3: Authorities say the largest residential fire in modern Norwegian history has destroyed over 100 homes. The fire started Friday in a townhouse in Drammen and spread to nearby forests. Firefighters continued to work on controlling the blaze Saturday. The Norwegian Directorate for Civil Protection confirmed that this is the largest fire of its kind in modern times. More on these stories at townhall.com.
6: In the War of 1812, our nation fought and won America's religious freedom. Today, that constitutional right is being assaulted once more from within.
7: Religious liberty and rights in general were under attack. We all of a sudden became the enemy.
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9: I'm sorry, our rights have been suspended?
10: Hard to believe that the instruments of government would ever be used to punish faith.
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12: I'm Kyle Nash. I'm an early Sunday morning fire at the Timbers apartment in Raleigh displaced 13 people after flames spread from a kitchen into an attic of a building on Timber Creek Lane. Fire officials say only one apartment was damaged by the fire, but power had been shut off to 15 additional units because of the attic damage. No injuries were reported, although one resident was checked by EMS. The cause of the fire remains under investigation. Protesters lined the streets in downtown Raleigh to demonstrate against the latest ICE-related shootings in Texas and Maine. On Saturday, there was a national day of action to protest against federal immigration enforcement. Organizers said the shootings have heightened fear within immigrant communities. Victor Oquenza, one of the leaders of the event, tells ABC 11 the shootings fueled criticism of ICE's enforcement practices.
13: No, it's really scary. You know, I think people see the video. There's so much evidence of them just not showing their identity.
12: Your WPTF forecast this afternoon, a chance of showers, partly sunny with a high near 96. Heat index as high as 107. Kyle Nashheim, WPTF News.
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2: Peter Greenberg back with you as Peter Greenberg Worldwide continues from Honolulu, Hawaii. Hope you're having a great weekend wherever you happen to be. 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And of course, you can always reach me. You know the drill. Email me, Peter at PeterGreenberg.com with your name, phone number, question, or problem. We will solve it throughout the show as we do every single week. As you heard earlier in the show, I've been coming to Hawaii, gosh, since I was about 18. I have Hawaiian relatives. I visited them all the time here in Honolulu and in Portlock and Hawaii Kai and over in Molokai. So I got a chance to immerse myself in the culture from a younger age, not just as a tourist, but as a returning family member. But for so many people visiting Hawaii, they either don't get that chance or they may not be interested because they don't understand what's available to them. Joining me right now is the head of the Hawaiian Council, Kuhia Lewis. Kuhia, when people visit, you know, I remember the first time I came here, it was sort of like chocolate-covered macadamia nuts, bring home a pineapple, which, by the way, wasn't even grown here, and, you know, get a flower shirt and think I had immersed myself in the culture. Not even close.
3: Yeah, I would say not even close, too. You know, Peter, this is the tourism in Hawaii has had a lot of impact on our culture. And something very interesting happened a few years ago. The state decided to change its whole model in terms of how they market Hawaii. And, you know, so our organization, the Hawaiian Council, is now one of the prime contractors that are helping to promote and market Hawaii to the world. And so it's the first time that a native Hawaiian organization is at the table. Voice is being heard. We're part of the discussions, we're part of the decision making. And that's a shift for Hawaii. But I think it's because decision makers have seen the impacts it's had on our culture, on the way in which people are taking information from Hawaii and what they're perceiving as Hawaiian culture.
2: And yeah, what they're perceiving as Hawaiian culture, you know, it's night and day.
3: It is. It is. You know, you come to Hawaii and you're oftentimes greeted with a lei and a nice smile. But that lei is not even from Hawaii. Over 90% of our flowers and leis are imported now. And if you want to go...
2: That saddens me.
3: Yeah, it's pretty horrific. You know, and if you decide to go to a luau in Hawaii, it's likely you'll be watching a Polynesian review rather than a Hawaiian culture-based show. So these are things that I think we've all recognized and like, oh, what is going on? Our identity as a Hawaiian people, as a culture, as a place is shifting. So now we're at the table. We're trying to shift it back to where it should have been, where it never should have left. And some interesting things are evolving.
2: You know, I remember when I first came here, I was aware of Oahu, Molokai, Lanai, Maui, Kauai, the Big Island, and then Niihau.
3: Yes.
2: And I was told that was the Forbidden Island. And by the way, it should have been the Forbidden Island. Other than state educators, no outsiders were allowed to visit there. It was owned by the Robinson family. Mm-hmm. And the thing that intrigued me the most, and I'm sure it's part of what you're doing now, is they still spoke Hawaiian.
3: Right. So Kauai, Niihau is still the Forbidden Island. You have to get permission in order to go there. I've been there. And what you see is, you know, very pristine waters. You see beaches. You hear Olelo Hawaii. You see vegetation that's growing that you don't see on the other islands. So if you have the opportunity to go to Niihau, you would get a glimpse of what a pristine Hawaii would have looked like.
2: Yes, but there's the double-edged sword. If you open it up to the outside public,
3: mm-hmm. Right.
2: You run the risk of destroying it.
3: Correct. So commercialization, you know, everything
2: starts... And by the way, I've never been. I would love to go, but I've never been. Yeah.
3: We should figure out how to get you there.
2: Yeah.
3: Yeah. Because I think it's a walk in the past. You get to walk, you walk in the past and get to see, you know, what was and how beautiful the ecology, the way in which their sustainable living conditions, where we're not...
2: And their cycle worked.
3: Yeah, it still works. There's still people living there today that are completely independent. No imported flowers. You know, there's no Polynesian shows. I mean, it's pretty cool.
2: And the other thing is this. what got me really interested is, where else were they speaking the Hawaiian language? And at that time, they weren't. Now it's back in your school curriculum.
3: Correct. I mean, there's been a movement in Hawaii to revitalize our culture and our language, because we recognize that language is really the basis of a culture. So yes, it's incorporated in DOE schools. It's incorporated at the University of Hawaii. You can get your master's degree, or even a doctorate degree in Hawaiian language now.
2: So what is your biggest challenge now, dealing with the power of tourism on one hand, mm-hmm. and preserving the culture on the other?
3: Yeah, you know, and a lot of people have become accustomed to the status quo, and the status quo is making money. So I think for us in this moment, what we're trying to do is show how you can do it authentically and still and strengthen your business model. You know, I think people, the visitors that are coming to Hawaii, they're actually looking for that authenticity that is hard to find.
2: Well, they're looking for a different experience.
3: They're looking for to better understand this place, what makes it beautiful. A lot of folks move to Hawaii because they just fall in love with the culture. They fall in love with the people. And so now it's still there. It's just buried with high rises, and it's buried by commercial interests and, you know, like high-end retail stores. You drive through Waikiki, you can't find a Hawaii business. It's all large retailers, large restaurants. So how do we restore that nostalgia back? And working with the industry to understand that's what visitors want, that's what we need to give them, has been an uphill battle.
2: I mean, with all due respect, I didn't fly to Hawaii to go shopping at Saks Fifth Avenue.
3: Right. But that's probably the first store you see when you drive in Waikiki.
2: Listen, I know it. I right down Kalakaua, there it is. Right. Yeah. So how do you turn that corner?
3: Well, we have to build the capacity of our local businesses. So it's a multifaceted approach. One is convincing the industry that this is an important directional path we need to go. And the second is building the capacity of our local businesses so that they can feed that economic engine, so that visitors can get in quantity what they're looking for.
2: Now, you had the Council for Native Hawaiian Advancement.
3: Mm-hmm.
2: How can people get, if I just landed for the first time at the airport in Honolulu, how would I know to reach out to you to be able to immerse myself in that culture?
3: That's a great question. So our organization has decided that, you know, rather than just keep squawking about the problem, to actually do something about it. So we have been working on building the destination. And so we have different offerings now in Waikiki, at Ko'olina, at various, so where you can actually get a taste of what's authentic. So we're building out experiences so that folks can get a taste of the Hawaii that we want them to taste.
2: And it also helps local business.
3: It helps local businesses. That's part of our organization, too, is building the capacity of businesses. We've infused millions of dollars to help build up these businesses. We have online retail stores. We have our own retail stores. I mean, so we're doing our part, but it needs to, I think, it with more people on board, understanding the directional path that we need ahead, the faster we can move.
2: And the faster you can preserve the legacy and the culture.
3: Absolutely.
2: Which needs it all the time. Amazing. Kuhia Lewis, the head of the Council for Native Hawaiian Advancement. And do you have a website?
3: Yeah, hawaiiancouncil.org.
2: That's easy enough. Yeah. Check it out. And when you get here, forget the macadamia nuts long enough to figure out the people. Good enough?
3: Good enough.
2: All right. Back with more as Peter Greenberg Worldwide returns to Honolulu right after this.
1: Your flight might be late, but we're right on time. Peter Greenberg Worldwide will be right back.
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1: And we're back. 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My next guest knows a lot of history. My next guest knows what we like to talk about in Hawaii as talk story. And she is a legacy historian and a docent educator at the Iolani Palace right here in Honolulu. People forget that this was a kingdom, and there was a king and a queen, but now she's our queen, and of course, her name is Zita Kapchoi. How are you?
2: Good. Maika'ino.
1: You know, people pass by that building. They don't necessarily know it's there. I'm talking about most tourists. But if they're lucky enough to stop, they get to meet you.
2: Sometimes.
1: Yeah. And how long was it a working palace? It's okay.
2: 1882 to 1893.
1: So about 11
2: About 11 years, yeah. Correct, yeah.
1: But it's still there.
2: It's still there.
1: So in 1893, what happened?
2: Lili Okalani, our last queen, was deposed. The palace became a capital building for the executive and legislative branches of first the provisional government, the Republic of Hawaii, the Territory of Hawaii, and lastly the State of Hawaii. For a number of years it was called the executive building because the government at that time kind of wanted to disconnect in the community's minds the fact that it was the palace. They wanted to think capital building, not palace.
1: Right.
2: And in the 1930s, they restored the name Iolani Palace to the building.
1: And, of course, in 1959 came statehood.
2: Correct.
1: And now?
2: We're still a state.
1: No, I'm not talking about the state. I'm talking about the building.
2: As we approach statehood, the executive branch and legislative branches of government had outgrown Iolani Palace. They added on three of the four sides of the building temporary structures on the lanai or veranda and off the lanai or veranda. And so there was a discussion by the Downtown Capital Improvement Association. Where are we going to have the capital? Lots of discussion about that. And as they were talking about it, the community was starting to say, what should we do with the palace? Should we restore it? Should we tear it down? There was a rumor floated, and this is a rumor per the governor at the time, that it was to be torn down and they were going to build a parking lot. But essentially, the Territorial Legislative Assembly, legislators, decided this should be restored and it should become a museum.
1: And that's exactly what it
2: is. That's exactly what happened.
1: And that tells the story of Pacific Islands. It tells the story of how everybody came here to begin with. And, of course, the kingdom as long as it lasted. And then, of course, into the 21st century.
2: Sure. A lot of our story, though, focuses on the Kalākaua years, which is 1882 until 1893, because we don't have a lot of time on our tours to go into a lot of detail about what happened before, although the political history of who we were in the 19th century, an independent sovereign nation, and what happened in 1893 is critically important. So we want to share that with our visitors as well.
1: And what story do you want to tell about the last king and queen?
2: I want everybody to know Kalākaua was educated. He ruled over a nation that was almost 100, had an almost 100% adult literacy rate. There were dozens of Hawaiian language newspapers. Some of them didn't last very long because if you had a newspaper and I disagreed with you, I might start my own newspaper. Mine might shut down, yours might continue. Dan's might continue for years beyond ours. But this was a literate, well-educated nation and very much involved in politics. Do you think political action committees are in vogue today? They were big time in the 19th century because everybody was supporting their candidate for election to the Legislative Assembly.
1: Right, but still it was a kingdom.
2: It was a kingdom, yeah. It was a constitutional monarchy.
1: And the last American kingdom.
2: An American kingdom, yeah.
1: When you think
2: maybe
1: about
2: not an American. We don't like to claim we are American because we're not part of the American continent. We're in the middle of the Pacific.
1: Well, you know, 7% of Americans think you need a visa to get here. You know?
2: Yeah, I know that.
1: Okay. I just thought I'd mention that.
2: Yeah.
1: But when you go into the museum, what will you see that will remind you of that kingdom?
2: There are portraits on the wall of all of King Kalakaua's predecessors.
1: And?
2: And royal regalia, both Hawaiian and Western. And portraits of Kalakaua, his sister Lili Okalani, who succeeded him, and upstairs his wife Queen Kapiolani.
1: And of course, if you're in Honolulu and you're driving down Kalakaua Avenue, you understand why it was named that.
2: Hopefully, yes.
1: Now you do.
2: Well, no, there's a lot of Kalakaua Avenue, Kapiolani Avenue. There's a Lili Okalani Street, Lunalilo Street. Mulalilo Home, Kapi'olani Women's and Children's Hospital, the Queen's Hospital after Queen Emma. So there are a lot of places in the islands that will remind you of who we were in the 19th century.
1: And what message does that history tell people about how the kingdom behaved, how it dealt with other countries, how it developed?
2: We were educated from the very beginning. Because we looked to who we were before Western contact, how we governed. There's an anthropologist that said only a community that has an extraordinarily good handle on the basic necessities of living that can create the kind of art the Hawaiians did in terms of the featherwork, the tapa or kapa with designs on it, the lauhala work that not just was lauhala creating mats, but lauhala creating mats with designs in them.
1: And stories
2: in them, yeah.
1: I'm particularly fascinated with tapa because in one of my earlier trips many, many years ago to Fiji, to one of the outlying islands in the Lau Archipelago, a village chief presented me with an honor. He gave me a piece of tapa that literally was 8 feet long.
2: Yep.
1: And it told the entire story.
2: Yeah.
1: of their island, their village, their entire citizens. And today, not long ago, I went to the Metropolitan Museum of Art in New York, and they had a piece of tapa there that was a foot long.
2: Yeah.
1: And I went, wow, I had no idea how lucky I was to be able to get that.
2: Well, if you think about it, kapa or tapa, depending upon whether you're using a K or a T, is bark cloth.
1: Yes.
2: And it's pounded, and pieces are merged together to make a piece of fabric that's kind of like interfacing.
1: Right.
2: For those of your listeners who saw interfacing, it has that kind of weight and that kind of feel to it.
1: And it tells the story.
2: And you can tell a story because what the Hawaiians did is they had the tapa beaters had patterns in them. So it created watermarks in the tapa. And then they had stamps that would allow you to dye tapa and put patterns on it.
1: You know, if you go back to the days of the kingdom, right, you had your own postage stamps.
2: Oh, yeah.
1: You had your own, you had your own flag. I mean, it was a real operating kingdom.
2: An independent sovereign nation recognized by Great Britain and France in 1843. Diplomatic representatives in over 120 cities internationally.
1: Wow. That's the big wow.
2: That's a big one, yeah.
1: Amazing. And if I come to the palace, do I get to see you?
2: Maybe, maybe not.
1: Will you call me on the maybe days?
2: Yeah. I'm the historian and I'm the docent educator. So I am only doing the white glove tour on Thursdays. Other than that, I am usually in my office providing research support to just about everybody all my work colleagues. I answer questions for media.
1: Well, thank you for answering for my questions.
2: Yep.
1: Zita Kupp-Troy, legacy historian and educator at the Iolani Palace right here in Honolulu. Thank you so much for joining us.
2: Thank you.
1: And we'll be back with more from Honolulu in Hawaii right after this.
0: Have a question or a problem? Just email Peter at peter@petergreenberg.com. Peter Greenberg Worldwide will be right back.
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1: Peter Greenberg back with you from Castle Resorts right here in Waikiki in Honolulu as Peter Greenberg Worldwide continues. Of course, if you want to talk to me, it's actually quite easy to do. 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And we do this. We call you back, get you on the air, and hopefully solve that problem. Let's do that right now. Let's go out to the phones. Out in Henderson, Nevada, I've got Laura on the phone. Hello, Laura.
11: Good morning, Peter. Hello. Or good afternoon, wherever you are.
1: Or good evening. Or good afternoon, whatever. So tell me what's on your mind, Laura.
11: Okay. We've always used Allianz. They helped me fabulously with a fracture on a cruise of my arm. And they paid everything in full.
1: Tell me, well, wait, stop a second. What happened?
11: Oh, well, of course, I was trying to wear brand new, nice little flat shoes at the dining room, and I walked, and it slipped like a klutz, and two big men had to pick me up and put me in a wheelchair, and I went down to the medical room, and they built me a cast on my arm.
1: Wow. Well, you know, and you're telling me that Allianz took care of that, right?
11: Oh, my God, every penny, and so easy.
1: I want to tell you something, and I want everybody to listen to this. You know, most people think that their own medical insurance covers them when they leave the continental U.S. or if they're on a ship, and the answer is it doesn't. That's number one.
11: Yes.
1: Number two, the actual cost item from a medical procedure on a cruise ship, even if you go see the doctor for an aspirin or a seasickness pill, you're going to have sticker shock. It is very, very, very expensive. I had a friend of mine who had an allergy and had to get treated for the allergy on the ship. You know what the bill was? $8,000.
11: Oh, my goodness.
1: All right? And that was not life-threatening. It was just an inconvenience. So,
11: yeah.
1: All right, so you had Allianz and they took care of you. So then what's your question?
11: Well, my husband all of a sudden gets a note from Humana Medicare Advantage that we're members of because we're old, and it says, click this button for discounts. So, of course, being frugal seniors, we clicked the button, and it showed a travel insurance at IM as in Mary, G as in George. And I went in there, and I put in all my facts and my cruise and the cost and blah, blah, blah, and it came out very much lower than Allianz. Well, maybe it was $40 lower each person.
1: Okay, I got to ask the stupid question. You were pleased with Allianz? The answer is yes.
11: Yes.
1: And they're only $40 more than this other insurance company?
11: Right.
1: And you haven't read the policy language of this other insurance policy?
11: Well, I know, Dr. Greenberg, I'm supposed to read every line, and I'm a research librarian, so I was about, that was my task today, to compare line by line. And then I thought, am I killing myself for $40? I love Allianz, so.
1: Okay, Laura, you just asked the question, am I killing myself for $40? That's the rhetorical question of the day. Of course you are. Go back to those guys. You have a history with them. They took care of you. By the way, even when you go back to them, assuming you do, read their policy language again to make sure you're still going to be covered under the same circumstances and under the same protocols. But you know what? Stop chasing discounts on insurance. Not a good idea.
11: I agree with you totally, and I will follow your advice because we watch you every week. We don't get in early enough to put in a question online, but I appreciate you calling me. Thank you so much.
1: I appreciate you because you called me Dr. Greenberg. That was my dad, so thanks. All right,
11: well, you give us such good advice. I won't even tell you my story about falling on Allegiant's jetway and making them pay everything, but that'll be for another day.
1: Oh my God, you have a pattern here. Okay, we'll talk soon, Laura.
11: All right, Peter. Thank you so much.
1: You're very welcome, Laura. Thanks for the call.
11: Bye-bye.
1: You know, the moral to this story is that you have to read the policy language, regardless of the price, and you have somebody to read it to you because interpreting insurance policy language is a full-time career that none of us are qualified for. So talk to your travel advisor or travel agent, have them walk you through what you're covered for as well as what you're not covered for. And you know what? It's like, I look at discount insurance like I look at discount gas station sushi. Don't go for it. Either way, though, you got to read that policy or you get in trouble. And then make sure of the exclusions in there. You know, I don't know what Laura's age is, but she said she's a senior. There may be an age exclusion. There may be a pre-existing medical exclusion. There may even be a destination exclusion. Something tells you right now you're not going to get a lot of medical insurance if you happen to be going to Iran for the weekend. Right? You get the point. So do your homework. Don't shop for price. Shop for policy language when it comes to insurance. That's your only savior. Because otherwise you may be buying, I hate to say it, worthless insurance. Right? And you know what? And never buy it online. That's the other thing that Laura was doing. Now, she lucked out with Allianz before, but you see what I'm saying. Because when you buy it online, you're not reading the policy language. You're not having anybody interpret it for you. And therefore, you are literally flying blind. And unfortunately, there's no insurance for that either. So you know what you got to do. Common sense. Look, of course, you'll get our attention with price. But you'll get our allegiance with service that actually lives up to the promise that they're making you in that policy language, which you first have to understand. All right, everybody? Good. And we'll be back with more from the Castle Resorts right here in Honolulu on Waikiki Beach as Peter Greenberg Worldwide returns with no deductible right after this.
0: Your flight might be late, but we're right on time. Peter Greenberg Worldwide will be right back.
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1: Peter Greenberg back with you from Castle Resorts right here in Honolulu as Peter Greenberg Worldwide continues. Of course, you can always reach me. You know that drill. Email me, peter@petergreenberg.com with your name, phone number, question or problem. We'll solve it right here on the air. Let me set the scene for you. Wherever I'm traveling these days, domestically or international, here's what I see. I see people checking into hotels and asking the front desk if they have a refrigerator they can use. I see people at dinners asking to order just one dish that they can share with their partner. And we continue from that in terms of the economic impact of, guess what, the GLP-1s. That's right. It's the Ozempic era of travel, if you will. And joining us right now to talk about what this really means to consumers, the economy in general, from PwC, Allison Furman, welcome back.
35: Thank you, Peter. Great to be with you today.
1: So you heard my introduction. I mean, it's everywhere. I mean, and I talked to restaurateurs and chefs, and what they're reporting to me is their bottom line is dropping. Their sales of alcohol are dropping. I talked to grocers, and the average tab is dropping despite the high prices, of course, for goods and services. What are you seeing?
35: So we've been studying this GLP-1 weight loss drug phenomenon for 3 years, since it first came out as a weight loss drug. And today, our data shows that 21% of all U.S. households have at least one GLP-1 drug user, and that's up from just 9% about 12 months ago. So adoption is significantly increasing across the United States.
1: Oh, it's more than increasing. That kind of a jump means it's booming.
35: It's booming. And then you see the Medicare bridge agreement that just came out a couple weeks back, where the 65 and over population will get the drug for about $50 a month. We're going to see even more adoption through that avenue. I mean, it is absolutely booming. And to your point, there's significant economic implications to using this drug across all consumer categories. Food and beverage is the most obvious, the most intuitive, because people tend to consume 40% fewer calories when they're on the drug. They, you know, decrease their alcohol consumption. They shift what they eat. They kind of move away from sugary, salty snacks. They move towards functional-based nutrition, hydration-forward beverages, fiber and protein, you know, foods. So they kind of reallocate their spend. But to your point, we see grocery spend decrease 5.5% in households that have at least one GLP-1 drug user, and that's about $18 per month.
1: Well, I've got one for you that nobody saw coming, and that is at least one airline is reporting that despite the high fuel prices, they're saving, regardless of those prices, about 1% in their fuel costs because the planes are lighter.
35: Absolutely, yeah. Oh, there's so many ripple effects to, you know, how this is going to impact the economy and various sectors, right? We think about it as disruptive as a change to consumer behavior as that of the smartphone. When the smartphone first came out, no one anticipated Uber or Netflix streaming or TikTok. This is the same thing. We call this GLP-1 weight loss drug phenomena a physiological disruption. We're going to see a lot of innovation around the ecosystem that drug users create to serve their unique needs while they're going on this holistic health, essentially identity transformation.
1: Well, let's just talk about consumer spend then. So if they're spending less on food, either at the grocery store or when they dine out, by the way, a huge increase in the number of box purchases by restaurants and shopping bag purchases by restaurants because everybody's taking the stuff home. But there's another aspect to this which is interesting, and that is when you talk about consumer spend, and maybe you have some numbers on this, Allison. Okay, it's one thing to talk about we're consuming less food, we're drinking less alcohol, the growth of the mocktail, if you will, but there's something else, and that is if I'm losing 30 or 40 pounds, am I going shopping and buying new clothing?
35: Apparel is one of the most directionally positive categories we see amongst GLP-1 drug users. People tend to spend about 10% more on apparel and apparel adjacent categories between 6 and 8 months of using the drug. And this is for two main reasons. One, they're changing sizes. People are going from triple XL, double XL into a medium size and all the journey in between. So they need new sizes. But it's also an identity transformation. We're seeing categories like jewelry up almost 40% amongst GLP-1 drug users, which speaks to it's not just about you're changing your size, you're trying new things on. When you really step back and think about, you know, the first cohort of people that went on this drug, these were people who were either clinically obese or significantly overweight. And perhaps they had sat out of occasions in their life, like going to graduations and weddings and other types of things. We're seeing a significant increase in occasion-based wear. We're seeing an increase in swimwear and even tailoring services. So there's a lot of spend going on in this apparel and apparel adjacent realm related to using the drug, and we expect that to continue.
1: We're talking to Allison Furman from PwC about the Ozempic mentality. That, of course, applies to all things travel. And when you use the word travel involved, guess what? It applies to just about everything. Stick with us when we come back. More about this GLP-1 journey that so many people are on and what it means to you. Back right after this.
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1: We've got vibrant partnerships already with community colleges in the region. 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
0: And if it matters to you, we're talking about it too.
2: Actually, it has its roots with Stephen Miller, none other. 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
1: Welcome back to Peter Greenberg Worldwide. Once again, here's Peter Greenberg.
2: Peter Greenberg, as Peter Greenberg Worldwide returns with Allison Furman from PwC with a frontline report on GLP-1 lifestyle, which of course involves a whole lot of travel. You know, we were just talking about this, Allison. You talking about occasion-based purchasing. Well, how about occasion-based travel? A lot of people who just didn't want to go out now want to fly to present their new image, right?
3: Exactly. This GLP-1 drug user could be someone who hasn't gone on a beach vacation for years because they didn't want to wear a swimsuit in front of strangers. Or it could be a parent who always stayed on the cruise ship while their family did the excursion. And this year, for the first time, they're doing these things too. So this is someone who has been sitting out of their own life in certain ways, and it's changing. And it's really good for travel and hospitality.
2: And by the way, that parent who stayed on the ship while everybody else did the excursion, they stayed on the ship to overload on the buffet.
3: Exactly. Yeah. And so that's another area that's changing, right? We surveyed 3,100 consumers in May. So this is pretty much fresh off the press. And we're hearing them say things around like restaurants and food, for example, that 35% of them are looking for smaller portions at commensurately lower prices. 32% are looking for a half portion or split plate without an upcharge. So they want high protein, high fiber, lower calorie options, you know, across their hospitality outlets in addition to restaurants.
2: Yeah, but get ready for the upcharge. Don't kid yourself. The restaurants are looking at their bottom line as well. And you're seeing more and more restaurants now saying, guess what? You want to split? There's a fee for that.
3: Well, I know that, you know, the consumers that are on these drugs do feel, I think 80% of them feel that companies and brands are not yet meeting their unique needs. And this isn't just across food. It's across, you know, nutrition, exercise outlets. They're thinking about their overall wellness differently. Their sleep, their med spa services, their apparel needs. You know, so they're saying, look, we're going on a journey. It's very personal. And a lot of people are on different phases of this journey. And they're looking for better education, resources, and support from companies that they need to help them along the way.
2: And here's
3: it's
2: something,
3: a big opportunity. Yeah,
2: it is. And here's something I've noticed, and maybe you've noticed it as well, especially if you're going on a long haul flight. We've all heard the advice, you want to hydrate yourself. It's always good. But what I'm seeing now are people bringing 2 and 3 empty bottles of water, you know, the travel bottles and those, you know, the metal thermoses, if you will. And you'll see more and more airports with water refill stations. And they're not just refilling one bottle. They're refilling 3 because they're drinking more water as a result of this as well.
3: Absolutely. Hydration is a really important area of focus for people on these drugs. Interestingly enough, you may have heard of this side effect related to dry mouth. Some people experience that. So we're seeing an uptick in interest in hydration. We're also seeing an uptick in people purchasing gum and mint and certain sucking candy to try to mitigate that dry mouth. So look, it's super interesting to see from a category perspective at a very granular level, kind of the winners, like who's experiencing tailwinds versus headwinds here. And it's not totally intuitive, right? Because a category like sweet sucking candy, you might think falls into the sugary snack bucket, and you may think it's adversely impacted. Turns out it's the opposite. And we're seeing that across the board, you know, very, very different implications. You know, I mentioned apparel is up. Restaurant spend is down, grocery spend is down, but vitamins and dietary supplements, Peter, are significantly up with this group. Over 85% of people who take the drug are also taking at least one vitamin and dietary supplement along with the drug. And with that, we're actually seeing drugstore channel spend up 1% year over year. And we think that that's correlated to people taking more vitamins and dietary supplements.
2: Yeah, you're speaking about the drugstore spend. I was at a drugstore the other day. I'll say what it was, a CVS pharmacy. And you know what was for sale? Buy 3, get 2 free. What do you think it was? Swedish fish. And can I tell you, I bought it. I had to. I just had to.
3: Nostalgia there, I'm sure, associated with that purchase.
2: I know. Swedish fish and the pull and peel the red licorice. I'm in. The hell with everything. But bottom line is, though, these are significant trends, and you're basically

0: basically saying if you're going from 9% adoption to 20% adoption in such a short time, it's here to stay.
1: Absolutely. We call it a structural shift in consumer behavior that is here to stay. It's not cyclical. It's not going to snap back to normal. This is not a passing diet fad. This is absolutely a change in society. I mean, Peter, with 40% of the U.S. adult population considered obese, 75% of the population considered overweight by body BMI, you know, there's a world in which as the drug continues to evolve into different formats, we saw it become an oral pill this year. It's in clinical trials to go from a weekly injection to a monthly injection. I mean, there's a world in which perhaps someday it'll become a once a year annual injection. And when you think about the way a flu shot works at an annual physical, we know 47% of adults take their doctor up on a flu shot in an annual physical. There's a world in which perhaps in 10 years or so, you know, over 50% of the U.S. adult population could be on this drug when their doctor tells them that they're physical. Would you like a once a year shot for weight management?
0: Amazing. Allison Furman from PwC with the frontline report on the GLP-1 era, which is upon us right now. Allison, thank you so much. That music means you're out of time for the entire show. Lots of people to thank. Amanda Morris, our producer. Jeff Ryder doing the boards back in Connecticut. Anthony Protas for producing out here. Caroline Witherspoon and Matt Bailey with the Castle Resorts. Always a pleasure, sir. Thanks so much for having us. And we'll see you next week from another location somewhere around the world. Bye-bye, everybody.
2: That wraps up this hour of Peter Greenberg Worldwide. Have a travel question or problem? Just email us, peter@petergreenberg.com.
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10: 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Welcome into another edition of Planning Matters Radio. So glad you're along with us for the ride. Of course, I am the founder advisor at Rashan Planning. We have been voted best of the best in wealth management by the readers of the News and Observer for 2 years. 2024 took silver, 2025 took gold. Voting's now open for 2026. 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We sure appreciate the votes of confidence, faith, and trust from all those who have voted for us. 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We'll talk about how every decision is crucial, including the decision, should you pay off your mortgage for retirement? Is that necessary? Is it vital? Is it optional? Is it a good decision? 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Are annuities right for your retirement plan? So stick around. Lots of important information coming your way. 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
10: Once again, I am Peter Rashan with Rashan Planning, founder, advisor. We are a investment advisor representative, meaning I represent my client's best interest, have that fiduciary duty and responsibility whenever making recommendations about investments and the market or managing and executing on those recommendations on my client's behalf, put their best interests first and foremost as an advisor, should we believe. And if you've got questions or concerns of any type regarding money, investments, retirement planning, financial decisions, we always welcome those. 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We call it the optimized retirement plan. What you hope for, those goals that you have, if you want them mapped out so you can start making that progress or continue making that progress confidently today. 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It is a courtesy, no cost, free of charge service that we offer to put that plan together for you at Rashan Planning. 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Are there anything that you are missing that you might wish that you had known about if you find out about it later that you could be utilizing today? Are there strategies to optimize your progress or make more of it? 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To start off, I want to ask the question, are annuities right for your retirement plan? Now, the problem is that most retirees have heard one of two things. Annuities are either the greatest retirement product that ever existed, or annuities are terrible, never ever buy one. And the truth is that neither are completely correct, neither are completely incorrect. Like any financial tool, an annuity can be an excellent solution in the right circumstance, and a poor solution in others. Today, I want to talk to you about annuities, about understanding them, help you understand what annuities actually are, how they work, where they fit, if they do, when they might make sense, and when they probably don't. So the biggest retirement risk isn't really the market. What worries most retirees usually is the thought of running out of money, market crashes, inflation, health care, taxes, living longer than expected. And I suppose the market, you know, is in there, a market crash, market volatility. That certainly is a scary event. But retirement is different from saving and investing. Before retirement, you have an income plan. It is set your alarm and show up to work. You are the income plan. And when you have an income plan, what you need is an investment plan. Build wealth. Grow wealth. Pick good funds. Get a good return on investment. That is what you need financially when you are the income plan. But when you retire, after retirement, you have investments. And what you need is a specific plan, an income plan. You convert wealth into dependable income. So this naturally leads into why annuities even exist at all. What is an annuity? Well, simple definition, an annuity is a contract designed to help provide income, protect principal, and provide dependable, durable, lasting income, or accomplish other retirement planning goals, potentially. But annuities are essentially life insurance in reverse. And in fact, these contracts are offered through insurance companies. On one hand, they offer life insurance. And most people know what life insurance is, but just for my comparison here, life insurance is a bet with a company that I think I might die before you think I'm going to die. And so I make small payments my whole life. And when I win that bet, somebody gets a large lump sum. Annuities are the opposite bet on the actuarial table. I think that I might live longer than you, company, think I'm going to live. And so I give you a lump sum up front, and you have a contractual agreement and requirement to pay me payments for the duration of my lifetime, no matter how long that might be. In our financial life, there are phases. There is that accumulation phase. That's when you are the income plan, you have investments, you want those investments to grow as much as possible, you are accumulating. There is the preservation phase, where maybe we're getting a little bit more protective, we're nearing retirement, we're about to make that transition, we don't want to lose a great deal of our progress and our life savings. And then there is the distribution phase, or the income phase. This is when we are a seller of assets. We are taking withdrawals. We are creating income from the investments that we have built up. And throughout these different phases, we have maybe taken advantage of tax deferral. Maybe we took advantage of Roth options. Maybe we invested in non-qualified accounts. And so there's different tax implications with the money. And we've got to understand those for a dependable plan for what the future looks like. Not only which phase are we in, where are we at, what are our goals with these dollars, but what are the tax implications of these dollars? So there are four main types of annuities. There is a fixed annuity, a fixed indexed annuity, a variable annuity, or an immediate annuity. Those are the four main types. So a fixed annuity, they provide principal protection, they provide predictable interest, there is a guaranteed rate of return, no market loss, limited upside, they have a stated interest rate, and they have a commitment period, a surrender charge period. That could be 1 or 3 or 5 or 7 years. But with a fixed annuity, you have a set interest rate for a set period of time. It's about the safety of principal, the accumulation, it's about the time commitment that you can make, and then you get to walk away. And generally, the interest rate with these are a little bit better than what you could get at a bank. And in fact, if you're looking for a protect the principal and live off the interest kind of approach, either for a short period of time or for a longer period of time, fixed annuities can make a great basis for that approach to planning for income. Protect the principal, live off the interest. Because they pay a higher interest rate than bank-style alternatives, that's more income for you while you're protecting the principal. And then in 3 or 5 years, you walk away and you make that decision again. You evaluate the options that are out there, you go your own way with the money, or you leave it there earning whatever interest rates are available at that point in time. Fixed indexed annuities, or hybrid annuities they might be called, give you a portion of the upside of the market. They're not invested directly in the stock market. They are linked to an index. They're using the stock market as a measuring stick, and you only get a portion of the gains that the stock market might make. So there is upside potential and participation, but there's also downside protection. You do not lose money if the market goes down. So there are different ways that they limit your upside. These are caps, these are spreads, these are participation rates. And that's where some cloudiness and confusion can come in, is that people are expecting investment rates of return when they are in fact in a vehicle that has no market risk and they are not directly invested. That can cause some confusion. But the fixed index annuities oftentimes also come along with a component for a guaranteed lifetime income. So if you want a maximum income and you're not necessarily worried about protecting or preserving the principal balance, you just want as much income dollar per dollar as you can generate from a lump sum or deposit, those fixed index annuities with those guaranteed lifetime income benefit riders may make sense for those goals. There are also variable annuities. Now, this is where money is invested directly in the market. They are called sub-accounts. And where I see another piece of confusion with annuities is oftentimes people have walked in to a financial office and asked to have or desired to have some of their money safe and protected. And then they walk out with a variable annuity where it is not safe and protected. It is at risk, but there is an insurance component that protects some portion of either the original lump sum that was deposited or a death benefit or an income value, but the principal value is directly invested in the market. There is a greater potential for growth. And these might make sense if you want tax-deferred growth on a portion of your money that would have been taxable. There is market risk, though. There are fees. There are often riders associated with them that have additional fees. And they might be a good opportunity, again, for non-retirement investment that otherwise would have generated some taxable implications to grow tax deferred. But you do need to understand the implications of that down the road as well. I'm not generally the biggest fan of variable annuities. I think there is oftentimes a better or more appropriate tool for that specific purpose. There's also immediate income annuities, and the purpose of those is to turn that lump sum into an income right here, now, today. However, that decision is generally a permanent decision, one that you don't have a lot of flexibility with, if any, down the road. You do get lifetime income, maybe even joint lifetime income or income for a specific period of time, but there's not really any flexibility there. And that lack of flexibility, along with the surrender charges on the other types of annuities, is again what can lead to some confusion or frustration with annuities. If we were not aware of that or made aware of the limitations on accessing our money up front and how long that commitment period is for, that is a big sticking point with annuities. Again, explaining annuities today, if you are interested in any way in maximizing your lifetime income and having a protect the principal and live off the interest kind of approach, seeing what kind of growth you could get while protecting your principal, you are welcome to give me a call at Rashawn Planning. 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If that is something you are considering, give us a call, 919-300-5886. What are the biggest mistakes or myths, misunderstandings that people have with annuities? I think number one probably is that all annuities are the same and they are cast into the same bucket. They can all be classified the same way. They're as different, though, as pickup trucks and sports cars. Same category. They're all vehicles, right? Sports cars, SUVs, sedans, minivans, convertibles. All vehicles, but very different. What about e-bikes and bicycles? Even those could be classified as kind of transportation, but very different. The same way, annuities can be very different. We understand that they are all classified in the same category, but there are some distinct differences with different purposes. Myth number two, you'll lose your money or lose control of your money, that your beneficiaries that will never get it, that there are no death benefits, that you can't access that money at a later time. You know, this is all within the contract structure. And it does need to be understood before getting in it, because you, with an annuity, are making a commitment for a period of time. Some annuities, that is a permanent commitment, and there might not be any beneficiaries. But most annuities these days, you do maintain control, access to your underlying lump sum. There's a commitment period, but even within that commitment period, you've got some liquidity, some access, and you've got beneficiaries. If you pass away, or if you reach the end of the commitment period, you want to walk away with your lump sum, that is totally possible. So you never give up control forever, and I think that's kind of the hand in hand, but maybe myth number three. There are liquidity provisions. There's free withdrawal provisions. There's income riders. There's always exceptions that you can pull money out. And if you wait till the end of the commitment period, you could pull all of your money out. Decide that you don't really need income, you no longer want principal protection, you want to buy a boat and sail the world, or whatever. Do something completely different with your money. That is possible. Myth number four, that they are all expensive. You know, some annuities have no annual fees whatsoever. Some have very reasonable fees, but many have no fees at all. The fixed annuities, for example, with a set interest rate for a set period of time, generally those do not come with any fees attached. Whatever the rate is what you get. You get what you get. That's what you net, and you get to walk away with that. Some annuities do have optional rider fees. Variable annuities do tend to be more expensive in the fee category, but not always. Some variable annuities have low and minimal fees. So that is not universally true. It is something that I think was the perception for a long period of time, that annuities were all very expensive. I think that is far from the truth today. Myth number five, financial advisors only recommend annuities because of commissions. You know, commissions are debatable as far as the upfront nature, the amount, how they are earned, what the motivation is for service after the sale, if an advisor has made an upfront commission. But this generation, again, has a need for guaranteed income. This generation has not the same pensions as the previous generation, but they have done a fantastic job in saving and investing and building up more personal wealth than any previous generation. And yet that concern remains. The number one question, the number one concern, do I have enough and will I run out of money? That's why annuities can be suitable. I think that people appreciate what pensions once offered us in a guaranteed, dependable, durable, reliable stream of income that we theoretically couldn't outlive. I think people appreciate that about Social Security. But what people aren't so confident in is the lasting power of the lump sum that they've worked so hard to save and build up. And that's where annuities can come into the planning process. But product selection is important, and understanding what this specific product is going to do for you, as well as making sure that it is providing you with the best bang for your buck. All important things. So, when does an annuity make sense? Well, when somebody wants guaranteed income, pension replacement, principal protection, reducing market risk and anxiety, longevity protection. They want income replacement for a spouse, perhaps. It could fit where someone has enough liquidity elsewhere. An annuity is never the right place for all of your money. You've got to have some growth. You've got to have some liquidity. We need some of all of those qualities. Doesn't need all assets accessible. That is another place where somebody could deem an annuity appropriate. Again, you're committing for some period of time if you've got some other money over here that's accessible. But if you want some income certainty, that also could be a fit. Where it may not be appropriate, number one, if it's all your money, this is not an appropriate consideration. You should never have every dollar that you have in an annuity. If you need full liquidity, it would not be appropriate. If you want maximum market growth, if you want to capture every bit of the growth of the market, if you have a short time horizon before you might need that money, you want access to it, if you can't tolerate the liquidity limitations, the surrender periods, if you lack emergency reserves, these are all reasons why an annuity would not be appropriate for you. So questions that every retiree should ask: should I buy an annuity, right? When you're asking that question, well, what problem am I trying to solve here? Is this an income issue? Is this a safety issue? Is this a tax issue? Am I protecting against longevity? Do I want to leave money to heirs? What problem am I trying to solve? And then what tools are appropriate? Which type of instrument would solve this problem? What are the costs? What are the guarantees? What isn't guaranteed? What happens if I die early or things don't go according to plan? And what company stands behind it? And how do I know that they are offering me the best rates and terms? Those are all things that we work through with our clients. Bringing this all together, the truth about annuities isn't that they're always good or always bad. The truth is that they are a specialized retirement planning tool. Used appropriately, they can help create predictable income, reduce market risk, provide confidence during retirement. If used inappropriately, they can limit flexibility, solve the wrong problem, limit access to money, and be a little bit of a handcuff. So the key isn't finding the best annuity, it's determining whether an annuity belongs in your overall retirement income plan alongside other income producing assets, investments, cash reserves, pensions, Social Security, and how those tools incorporate into your tax planning and estate planning. And these are all issues that we work through with our clients at Rashan Planning. If you would like to get your optimized retirement plan put together, which may or may not include annuities at all, we can certainly look at a direction without annuities. We've got access to the full spectrum of the financial world, stocks, bonds, mutual funds in the market, or we may have a conversation if some of these goals that I described annuities can achieve are ones that you want in your portfolio. We can discuss the appropriateness of including an annuity. But we will make the offer to put together for you a plan that reflects your goals, your time horizon, and most importantly, how you would like your future to look. If you'd like that optimized retirement plan put together, pick up the phone, give us a call at Rashan Planning, 919-300-5886. 919-300-5886. And we do have that tool online at topannuityincome.com that if you would like to see what rates are available on your own, you can go to topannuityincome.com and see those. That's topannuityincome.com. But we are happy to talk it over with you. We'll discuss your essential expenses, how they get covered, how would you want your retirement to change if the market went up or down in the next 1 or 3 or 5 years. 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
10: And we are now privileged to be joined by the Chief Investment Officer for Brookstone Capital Management, Mark DiOrio, and he is a CFA, and he provides guidance and insight on the investment selection and menu for Brookstone and independent advisors across the country. But Mark, if you would, number one, thank you for joining us. Give us a little bit of background on yourself. Where were you before joining Brookstone?
0: Well, very happy to be here, and it's an honor to be here as well and talking markets and so forth. But yeah, a little bit of background about me. So before I joined Brookstone Capital Management as the chief investment officer, I ran a boutique investment management subsidiary for a publicly traded regional bank holding company. And I ran that through the crisis events. And then ultimately, Dean, who's the founder of Brookstone Capital Management, and I met and we kind of hit it off. And so I joined the firm about 11 years ago. At that time, we were $1 billion in assets, and today we're approaching 14 billion. So it's been quite a run overall. And what I cover for Brookstone is markets, models, so model portfolios, investment allocations, and managers. So there's a variety of independent money managers, and there's a number of ETF, exchange-traded fund issuers, mutual funds, interval funds, separately managed accounts, direct indexing, and so forth. And so I cover all that range with the investment team here at Brookstone.
10: From a high level, would you explain what do you mean by model portfolios?
0: Sure. Model portfolios really have earned they're the modern version of an asset allocation strategy. And so what we've done and what the industry has done as well, calling them model portfolios, is basically taking your risk profile and building out a comprehensive asset allocation that's a combination of stocks and bonds. Those are two asset classes. And then within stocks, for example, you could have large cap stocks, small cap stocks, growth and value, those terminologies. Well, we put the right mix or blend together that would be consistent with an investor's risk profile. So model portfolio series would have a conservative allocation for a conservative investor. And think 20% equities, 80% fixed income or bonds. Moderate standard would be 60% equity, 40% fixed income. And then within that, we would determine kind of the range of what percent in growth, value, large cap, and then where you want to be on the fixed income side. And then aggressive is that 100% equity investor, for example.
10: Well, a growth from $1 billion to over $14 billion, all attributable to you. So I know you must be putting some great models together.
0: Well, definitely. I think what I wouldn't say, although I shouldn't deny any compliment. obviously, it's a team approach. But I think one of the keys is having an open mind. Two components is having a little bit of experience and judgment. And two hallmarks that have kind of marked my career are exchange-traded funds, ETFs, kind of the evolution of that investment vehicle, which is basically today or the modern version of the mutual fund from the 80s and 90s. Well, in the 2000s and especially now in the 2020s, ETFs have taken over and the proliferation of ETFs because they're more tax efficient, lower expense ratios in there, so a net benefit to the end client, and they allow for more innovative investment strategies inside the ETF that the mutual fund vehicle may not allow just because of how they're built and designed. So ETFs was one of those. So being able to incorporate new ideas, new strategies into a comprehensive asset allocation strategy. But the other event or the other kind of area has been managing through crisis events. So whether it was the 2002, yes, I've been around that long at this point, the 3-year bear market and the tech bust. And then going through the global financial crisis, really late 07 into 2009, and the aftershocks thereof. And so managing through multiple crisis events, incorporating ETFs to build out those portfolios, and then allowing variety or choice. So keeping an open mind has definitely been, I think, helpful for us.
10: Well, we're glad that you've got the experience, that you've seen some of those crisis periods, as well as the good times that we have experienced a pretty generous market here as of late and really over maybe the last decade and a half. Where do you see the general state of the market being today and kind of the outlook for what might be ahead?
0: So our general thesis has been that we've been in a secular multi-cycle bull market. But now we're getting a little bit stretched on that end. So in other words, we were propelled by low interest rates for a long time, rapid earnings growth. So there's been points in the cycle where we've had these short-term and pretty sharp sell-offs. and going through COVID and that crisis. So we've had plenty of sharp sell-offs or mini kind of crisis events. But the market's been able to rally back. Part of that, and a big part of that, is because the monetary environment, interest rates being very low, are actually very supportive of stocks generally. They make earnings look very attractive from a valuation perspective. And earnings have just continued to roll on, and the economy has stayed very robust. We're at a pretty unique moment in time in that, well, now we're kind of off of those ultra low interest rates that have supported the market for basically a decade or so. And so we don't think we're going back to those ultra low interest rates. And so the attention is a little bit different today, where it's going to be, well, what's happening now with inflation. And so what generally the Federal Reserve does, which sets interest rates or short-term interest rates that you hear about as the Fed increasing or decreasing interest rates, well, they have a dual mandate, which is maximum employment, which means about, as a rule of thumb, a 5% unemployment rate or below. So they want employment to happen. And if unemployment spikes higher, they would lower interest rates. And that's what they did during COVID, for example, when unemployment shot through the roof just because of the uniqueness there. But they lowered interest rates to hopefully get employment back going. And then the second mandate is stable prices. So stable prices, as a rule of thumb, means about a 2% inflation rate. Well, since that time, inflation has been running above that 2% target. And here we are a couple years out, and it's still running above that target. And so they have to be careful that you don't have that second bout of inflation, because that obviously hurts the consumer a little too much. And it also hurts asset prices as well, as we saw in 2022, which was a bear market in both stocks and bonds. And a bear market is a decline of 20% or more, and not for bonds. They were down about 10%, but stocks, anything down more than 20%, would be considered a bear market, just as a rule of thumb. So we did see that in 2022 with that inflation spike. So I think they have a real challenge at the moment. We're at kind of this nexus point.
10: We've been hearing the term higher for longer when it comes to these interest rates. So are you feeling that we might continue hearing that terminology and seeing these higher rates for a lot longer than initially anticipated or desired?
0: So coming into this year, the market actually was expecting about two more interest rate reductions. Well, given the outbreak in the Iranian conflict, kind of the perpetual upward slope and demand from AI, artificial intelligence build out in the data centers, things like copper are hitting new all-time highs. So you have some price pressures there. So with the Iranian conflict, of course, oil. But when you shut the Strait of Hormuz down, there's also some chemicals that go through there, fertilizers that go through there. So that could be a bit of a supply glitch as well. Now, historically, those do fade, but we're not there yet. So that can have upward pressure. So you went from coming into the year where the market expected two interest rate reductions of a quarter point, so about a half a percent lower. And now the market has really shifted to thinking that there's one or two more or two interest rate increases possible. What that's doing is saying, well, they can't move lower at this point, because then you run the risk of further inflation. And the reason they increase interest rates is basically to slow down the demand and the economy, so you don't have that inflationary spiral.
10: You mentioned that we have seen volatility, several kind of microbursts of short-term volatility. I can think of several examples over the last 5 years with COVID, the Ukrainian conflict starting up, tariff day, this thing with Iran that is still ongoing. But how should investors react to whatever the next microburst or period of volatility is? And how much do headlines and politics of the day dictate those things?
0: So the headlines can dictate kind of the day-to-day movement or gyration in stocks. It doesn't necessarily dictate the underlying trend. For example, this is a good period of time, including going back to the kind of the Russia-Ukrainian conflict, when there was real fear that that would spike the price of oil and it would stay in the $100+ barrel range. But if you look back at crisis events over time, they typically last, you're in the 6-week time frame. In other words, oil price, and it's very similar this time, very similar to 2022, where the price spiked, it hovered there, and then started to fade as things normalized and And the oil prices came down. Now, you don't know if that's going to continue, but historically, that's what it says. So when we look at crisis events, we do look at it from that six-week type of lens. You have the reaction, and then kind of everything settles down, and it gets back to the underlying trend. And the underlying trend has been this demand and build-out in AI. So the capital expenditures, or CapEx, from what are called hyperscalers, so those are the Mag 7, the largest companies, spending billions of dollars building out kind of the next phase of technology, which is AI. So those dollars coming into the economy have been real and really have driven the market. So that theme that the market caught on. And it's also flowed through to earnings looking very good overall. And so ultimately, the reason why stock prices go higher over time is because earnings go higher over time. The economy grows, more earnings. So ultimately, stocks will follow earnings higher.
10: You mentioned you had been around through the late 90s in the tech bubble and then bursting in the 2000s. And you mentioned AI here and how this has had a lot of really rapid growth in a few select companies. Do you see any parallel there? And maybe what should investors do or think about to prepare for a more prolonged period of decline if we were to ever experience one again?
0: So one of the issues in the late 90s was that everybody became over-allocated into technology and the theme and got swept up in the excitement and didn't maintain kind of a diversified portfolio. Because in 2000 and 2002, once you get the bust and all these hot stocks started to come down, they come down fast. And then it can last for some time until the cycle regenerates. And in that case, it was a pretty big one, so it took 3 years. But small caps, which were very out of favor, for example, on the equity side. Value stocks, very similar today, out of favor. Nobody wants them, not exciting. Well, they continued to plow along, and they actually had positive returns during that time period, which people forget.
10: It was the concentration.
0: Absolutely. So the concentration of capital moving over there, but also in the individual portfolios, which is interesting. I think where you see it on maybe the market cap side where there's concentration in one area, and that's very typical. You get too concentrated, just like if everyone's on one side of a boat, you got to move it over or balance it out. But for individuals in particular, just to have that awareness that, you know, a balanced portfolio, and the reason we had model portfolios is because we're trying to manage them to get through multiple market environments, not just trying to capture what's hot in the moment. Because things in finance are mean reverting, meaning they can reverse, the spending can slow down, you can overbuild. This happens on every CapEx cycle, for example. You get to a point, you overbuild, and then there's just kind of that pullback in spending. So if you're balanced and have exposures to both sides and a strategy that incorporated, maybe some of our strategy will switch to leaning towards growth, then leaning towards value, or maybe a little more defensive, or adding some positions that have downside protection levels to them. And so I think that helps get clients, basically gives them the upside participation of the markets, but also being able to navigate multiple market cycles. Because it's not surprising that the market can shoot higher. When it rallies, it can rally very sharply. But then there's the reverse side that sometimes you forget during a bull market, where it can come down for some time.
10: But when you look at the Magnificent Seven that we've heard so much about, or the fact that the S&P now, the valuation is largely concentrated in just about like 10 companies. Do you worry that this is a little bit of history repeating, or at least rhyming?
0: Yeah, anytime you get concentration at those levels, so the top 10% of stocks represent about 40% of the entire S&P 500 index. So for sure that level of concentration, if something comes out of that that excitement in there, that could definitely have kind of some consequences for the overall market. And that does rhyme with kind of the late 90s boom and everything in technology and forgetting about all these other stocks. So yeah, there's definitely more rhyme than I think some of the pundits want to admit to what occurred at that time. And so ours isn't really a devastating outlook, because these companies are much different in terms of their profitability is very high. They're very good companies. They're not going away. They could just, you know, the size relative to the rest of the market could stall. And one of the issues is they're spending so much on CapEx. What sometimes people forget is, well, your cash flow, your earnings can stay high, due to GAAP accounting, and this is getting in the weeds a little bit, but your cash flow can actually deteriorate. And so as they're spending out, earnings can stay high, but they're spending a lot of money to keep this CapEx going just because of how accounting works. So that's one of the challenges where you'd see, okay, somebody spent so much money, well, you need to recoup that, and it could take a little bit of time.
1: Valuations are also pretty elevated at this time. Like, is that playing into that GAAP accounting and the cash flow versus revenue kind of equation that you're talking about?
0: Yeah, I think the issue with valuations are relative to interest rates. And so that's what, so kind of bringing it almost full circle from where we started earlier, which is, well, if interest rates are very, very low, valuations can go higher and higher and you're not overvalued. However, if interest rates are rising, now you start to get to that point where it can only sustain X amount of valuation. So we're at that upper end of valuation. If earnings continue to grow for similar to how they did the first quarter of this year, well, it justifies the valuations. If that slows down and all of a sudden interest rates are a little bit higher, that's where you get into kind of the valuation issue. So it's not a standalone problem. It's combined with the macro backdrop or specifically the interest rate environment.
1: Where are you seeing the opportunities right now, Mark?
0: So I think there's still some excitement out of AI, but if you look at some of the thematic spaces where you're still going to have the power generation, that doesn't mean you won't have price declines and opportunities. It just means it continues to be a theme, a long-term theme. So that's a major component. I would also say some of the value side of the portfolio, and so those financials, healthcare, staples, somewhat unloved, but that's where you see the value and you can hold on. Maybe you're getting a dividend that you aren't necessarily getting in some of those growth stocks, where you can hold on and collect a dividend and then just kind of wait till as the market rotates back and forth. So those are key areas that we're looking at. Internationally, we had kind of tilted towards international, kind of embraced it last year going into this year. But they have similar challenges as well with inflation. And, you know, China's in a slowdown right now. They've had their own challenges as well.
1: All right. Well, a little bit behind the curtain then, if you would, Mark. How do you weigh and evaluate these things and bring this research to advisors who are then able to help and benefit their clients? And maybe what are some of the tools or investment options that Brookstone has available that individual investors might not have heard about or be aware of before?
0: Sure. So we try to cover each of the three components, which is kind of a market context, taking a macro approach, what's happening in the world, what's happening with oil prices and so forth, interest rates, just as we were talking about, that macro view. So you can kind of set a roadmap, a very broad roadmap. Then you get into model portfolios, where then we go bottoms up and selecting the different asset class mix using a number of tools, research tools, just what you'd expect in terms of looking at the monetary environment, kind of the sentiment or valuation environment. And sentiment we use, and I don't get it, it's not talked about that much, but sentiment is a contrary indicator. So when you see a lot of optimism, well, that's when your risk awareness should be higher. But when you see a lot of pessimism, that's where the opportunity comes in. So when we see pessimism, we're actually a little bit more optimistic on the market, for example. And then we look at general trends, price trends in the market, and so forth. So that's kind of helping build our model portfolios. And then the third component, looking at managers and new ideas and how to bring that into client portfolios. So one of those this year that we really embraced, which is tax-managed strategies, and looking at something called direct indexing. And I won't go into all the details, but for higher net worth clients, it's really interesting of what they've been able to do. And this is partnering with some larger money managers that really dedicate to how do you basically manage, whether it's a highly concentrated position with large capital gains, how do you minimize that while diversify the portfolio? So there's been really an upgrade in tools to use from that standpoint. Overall, we run what's called an open architecture approach, meaning we like to think we cover kind of the investment landscape and have kind of the best of breed tools in each of those categories available to advisors, and then try to provide as much education around those of how to implement those in a portfolio.
1: So not just growth, but smart growth with tax-efficient management.
0: Yeah, definitely. I think it's going to be, with the markets rallying like this, in some stocks, you definitely have outsized gains and may have held them for years. You know, some of the common stocks that we all heard of at this point. And maybe you're at a point where you want to diversify, given that growth in there, and you have gains. So there's, now there's tools really to address that.
1: Well, we appreciate the time, the insight, Mark, on the economy, some of the tools that Brookstone has available, makes available to advisors to assist their clients, and a little bit of your background, as well as the pulse on the market environment, what your thoughts are. Thank you for spending some time with us, sharing those thoughts, and always a pleasure to see you. Look forward to talking with you again soon.
0: Sounds good. Thanks for having me.
1: Mark DiOrio is one of the members of the team, an extension of the team at Rashan Planning. 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
2: Peter, hello. Good to see you. Welcome back, everyone. This video is for everyone who is under 59 and a half and considering a Roth conversion. We have some important information so you can avoid a penalty. If you're under 59 and a half, Roth conversions can still be a very powerful tax strategy, but only if you handle the tax bill correctly. So one wrong move and you could trigger a 10% early withdrawal penalty. Peter, why is paying the conversion taxes with outside after-tax money so important for investors who are under that 59 and a half number?
1: Well, if you pay the tax with dollars from the conversion itself. So in other words, a conversion is when you have saved money in deferred taxes in like a 401k or IRA on one hand. The conversion process is taking those dollars and moving them from your left pocket where you have not yet paid tax over to your right pocket, the Roth, where all the money that goes into that pocket is after tax and then grows tax-free. So that's the real benefit. The benefit is not in the conversion itself. The benefit is in the growth that happens after you make the conversion. But if you're younger than 59 and a half and you pay the tax, which must be paid when you convert the money, if you pay that out of the amount you convert, then that is considered an early pre-59 and a half withdrawal. And not only would you be taxed, but then you would owe that additional 10% penalty.
2: Yikes, that is no fun. So again, that 10% penalty, that can be significant. Why do you think this catches people off guard?
1: Well, I mean, in full transparency, once upon a time, it caught me off guard and didn't fully realize that. Now, I was able to get that corrected and squared away, but it definitely gave me a clear understanding of why we would want to avoid this at all cost, because it's unnecessary. So we would want to avoid the penalty. We always want to avoid penalties, right? The tax alone is expense enough. We don't want to pay extra for doing it wrong or paying taxes wrong. And if you compare the growth that would happen inside of the Roth with the money that you would use to pay the tax, which is outside the Roth, if that money that's in the bank, for instance, grows over the years, you owe tax on that growth again. Whereas if the money gets over to the Roth and grows from there, all of that growth is tax-free. And so growth is actually more valuable on the money inside of the Roth. That's another reason why we would want to pay the taxes with outside money. And I think this catches people off guard because they don't actually take the money, right? Is that people think that, oh, well, I'm only going to be penalized if I withdraw the money before 59 and a half, not if I choose to use it to pay taxes.
2: Right.
1: And that's incorrect because technically if you use the money to pay taxes, you've taken it out of the account and then sent it to the IRS. Mm-hmm. The final destination that it went to the IRS didn't matter. It's the act of removing the dollars is considered that pre 59 and a half withdrawal. I don't know why they chose 59 and a half. Seems odd to me, but that is the age. And if you use the money inside of the IRA to pay the taxes before that age,

0: contributions. For some people over the age of 59 and a half, there's kind of a good, better, best for where to pay the taxes out of. But if you're younger than 59 and a half, there's kind of only one solution. If you are in a place where we have determined it makes sense to make Roth conversions, and again, that step's not for everyone, but if it is you, then we figure out, you know, how to pay those taxes. Those taxes need to be paid with after-tax dollars. So it's really just a matter of, not only are you maxing out all of your other investment opportunities to get dollars straight away put into the right accounts, but then do you have some extra that you could pay the tax on conversions with? And, you know, I also talk to people who are trying to make backdoor conversions, that we've got to work through these same equations, crunch these same numbers. And a lot of times it actually just makes sense that you've got some opportunity to save some extra dollars over here, or you've got some existing IRA dollars over here. Why don't we convert those first? Because that's another kind of order of operations priority, good, better, best kind of thing.
1: Mm-hmm. So not to bury the lead, but maybe, Peter, somebody's watching this. Why is everybody talking about Roth conversions? Why does this seem to be the topic du jour today? Why is now the time for most people to consider converting that money?
0: Well, I think it's because it's a great opportunity. And you probably have heard the old saying, when opportunity knocks, right? You got to open the door and take advantage of that opportunity. We are not promised to have this opportunity forever and ever. In fact, they have already changed some of the rules on Roth conversions and contributions the past, and they could again into the future. So we've got to take advantage of opportunities when we have them available. I mean, we've got historically low tax rates right now. We've got record high debt and deficit, $38 trillion, and still clocking and incredibly fast. That money eventually is going to turn into future taxes. So I really don't talk to anyone who thinks that taxes are going to stay as low as they are forever. Almost to the person, every person I talk to thinks taxes are going to go up. Not only that, Aaron, it is controlling an uncontrollable variable and risk. And so much of our outcome in our financial lives is determined by the level of control that we take over variables and risks. And what I mean by that is taxes are a variable. Taxes are a risk. And prepaying those taxes into an account where you'll never be responsible to pay taxes again is determining your outcome. It's also the equivalent of saving even more for retirement when you prepay those taxes. So I think for any number of reasons we could talk about, the Roth is a great concept. And by the way, it's a great concept at almost any age, depending on and determined by your goals. I don't think there's ever a time where you're too young to Roth. I don't even think there's ever a time when you're too old to Roth, but you do need to have a really firm, concrete conversation about, why are we doing this? What do we hope to accomplish out of it? It could be that you want to disinherit the IRS from your legacy. That is a goal that I talk to for many, that they just want to prepay the taxes for their beneficiaries. What a fantastic gift. And then for others, it's, I want to make sure to save and build as much tax-free income for myself in retirement as possible. So it really depends, but I think that either way, and in all cases, the reason why it's such a hot topic right now is for the perfect storm of opportunity plus an attractive environment to do it within, mm-hmm. with the tax rate so low, and looking at that debt and deficit scares me to death. I don't know about everybody else listening, but that's a scary fact out there.
1: Absolutely. I break out into a cold sweat each time I see that. No, it's a great point and a good reminder for everybody to crunch the numbers, see if it makes sense. And again, make sure that we are avoiding those penalties, because yes, it's a bitter pill to swallow to pay those taxes, but certainly we don't want any penalties on top of that. So yeah. Peter, if somebody would like to sit down with you and figure this all out, what's the best way to reach you?
0: Give me a call, 919-300-5886 at Rashan Planning. You can also visit rashanplanning.com. Again, this is a conversation that is important and I think a great opportunity, but an opportunity to seize upon if it's right for you. And we have those conversations to figure out if it is right for you. And if so, how much and when. And a lot of times you don't do this all in one fell swoop. You do this over the course of many several years. And so that is a process that we take on.

0: on and take along with our clients at Rishon Planning. So again, if you'd like to get that plan put together, talk about how to optimize each and every dollar, give me a call, 919-300-5886. 919-300-5886. And you're right, Aaron, the taxes and the penalties, you know, a tax is a fee for doing things right. A penalty is a fee for doing things wrong. You don't want to combine both of them into one.
1: No, well said. Peter, thank you for your time today.
0: All right. Thanks, Aaron.
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5: I'm Kyle Nash. I'm Raleigh. Police are investigating a fatal hit and run on Interstate 40. Officers responded just after 12:15 Sunday morning to the eastbound lanes near South Saunders Street, where 33-year-old Gina Shively was found dead. Investigators say Shively was walking in a travel lane when she was hit by an unknown vehicle whose driver left the scene. Police say she was then struck by multiple additional vehicles. Protesters lined the streets of Raleigh in a demonstration against recent ICE killings in both Texas and Maine. It comes just days after President Trump overturned a temporary pause on most ICE traffic stops. There were protests across the country as part of a national day of action on Saturday. Bob Anderson tells ABC 11 he couldn't afford to stay silent.
6: The innocent civilians who have been executed by federal law enforcement. Started with Alex Preddy and Renee Good, and now there's Juan and Lorenzo, and when's it going to stop?
5: UWPTF forecast this afternoon, a chance of showers, partly sunny with a high near 96. Kyle Nashheim, WPTF News.
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18: Welcome in to Utica County Radio. Your hosts are Josh Whitaker and Joe Hamer, managing partners, Whitaker and Hamer Law Firm, and practicing attorneys right here in the great state of North Carolina. They have placed offices across the state in Raleigh, Garner, Cleveland, Clayton, Goldsboro, Fuquay Varina, Gastonia, and Moorhead City for your convenience. I'm Morgan Patrick. It is a pleasure to jump on with the attorneys. We're going to get to some legal questions here in just a little bit, but also during the course of the show, we have complimentary consults with Whitaker and Hamer Law Firm in and around estate planning questions, as well as a personal injury case that you might be in and you've got some questions. Grab one of those consults. You can always call 919-772-7000. That'll get you in touch with the firm. 919-772-7000. Just say, hey, I want one of the consults. We want to come in. You can also visit the website, wh.lawyer. All right. Before we do questions, we always ask, Josh, how did the week go and what's on your mind, which is a dangerous question.
23: It can be sometimes, but not always. So this week I've been thinking about, you know, we're all... here. We're all...
18: Are we?
23: On the older side, right? I mean, we're not young spring chickens, right? I mean, we're not 1 foot out of the, you know, 1 foot in the grave type of deal.
18: Are you talking about everybody, like, that's listening right now?
23: No. Everybody in studio. I'm talking about everybody in studio.
18: All right. Okay.
24: Yeah, we're Well, Joe's got more runway, but yeah. We're all getting older.
18: Slightly more runway.
23: So, I was thinking my oldest kid is filling out all this stuff for football and for, you know, for starting to think about colleges, and he's getting asked a lot these questions. I ask him a bunch of different questions, and one of the questions is, what are your hobbies? All right, he's had that question a time or two, and the only reason I know is he came to me, and he's like, I don't know what my hobbies are. And we worked through that. He's got plenty of hobbies, right? You're a kid. You just don't know. But he likes to fish, and, you know, he's got all kinds of hobbies. But it made me think, you know, we're kind of in the thick of it. You know, we've all got kids of different ages and, you know, powering through that middle-aged. Anyway, the point of this whole story was...
18: we're waiting for that.
23: What are your hobbies? Do you have hobbies? Okay. As a middle-aged man with kids and work, and do you have even one hobby?
24: Joe.
0: Why me first, man?
24: Because you're the co-host of the show.
0: Yeah, I play. That makes you make a fantastic point as always, Morgan. I got plenty of hobbies, man. I play some basketball still. That's a hobby. That's a thing I do. That counts, right?
24: Yep.
23: Yeah. Right? Yes. You know.
0: Yes.
23: So here's my mind was like I played some basketball this weekend. Basketball's fun.
0: Really?
23: I did.
0: Thanks for the invite, man.
23: It was just we were at the Y. It just
0: feel like I've been cheated on. Been,
24: yeah. Do you have ice bags on your knees right now?
23: It hurt, man. I played 3-on-3 with my boys.
0: Did you dominate?
23: And some other children. No.
0: Did you teach the children who's boss?
23: But at half court, man, my knees hurt so badly. Anyway, back to my point.
0: Yeah,
23: you can just if I'm talking and you're listening to me, you can assume my knees hurt in some shape or form.
0: Okay.
23: But
0: okay,
23: I don't know if basketball counts as a hobby. Like that's something you do to be active. I don't know that you can count. Like when I think hobby, we've got a couple in these questions today. That's kind of what got me thinking about it. Like one guy collected baseball cards, one collected trains, right?
24: So okay, so you're saying basketball is more of an activity as opposed to
0: a hobby. Can't. Okay, I can remove that from my list. I apologize.
24: I was gonna say golf,
23: and maybe I'm constraining this question too much, but that's what I was thinking about.
0: Yeah,
23: you know?
0: For sure you are.
23: Because maybe being physically active, you know, that is a hobby. I was thinking like woodworking, you know, like I don't know. I was thinking about stuff like that.
24: I don't work
23: collecting
24: wood.
23: Something. Yeah. Yeah. Yeah.
0: I don't collect many things.
23: Yeah.
0: Well, now I feel bad. Now I'm going to dive into a deep state of depression. And
23: I'm
0: busy, man. Aren't you real busy?
23: Yeah, man.
0: You got a lot of kids.
24: Do you like to read? I mean, is there a particular book that you've read lately that you really like? I mean, reading's a nice hobby.
23: It's fundamental.
0: Now you're going to make me feel dumb, man. I haven't read any nice books lately. I should.
23: That's a whole nother.
0: I haven't.
23: That's a whole nother topic, man. That's a whole nother topic for another day.
24: I watch SportsCenter.
0: That's my hobby. Does anybody do that anymore?
24: I don't think so. I don't think so.
23: I used to read.
24: You don't need to.
23: I used to read all the time.
24: I was talking about SportsCenter. I wasn't talking about reading.
0: No. Yeah, I'm talking. Yeah, surely people read. I know that.
24: Come on, you got to read.
0: You go out to eat.
24: You read the menu. You're reading.
23: Yeah, I don't know if you've watched. Have you watched SportsCenter lately? Like this time of the year, you can't watch SportsCenter right now. It's terrible.
24: No. The kids have. Yeah, they're barely out of diapers telling us about sports. So different.
23: So anyway, the whole point of this is I think as kids maybe you have hobbies and my oldest is super busy. You know, that senior year is a real busy year for the kids these days, and we're real busy. That's what I was trying to think about. Do we really have hobbies, or do we not get a hobby until you retire and then you get a hobby? You know,
24: well, maybe your kids are your hobby. I mean, think about that.
23: Maybe
24: spend a lot of time there.
23: Yeah. Maybe
0: true,
23: but very true. But if someone gave me a questionnaire now and they said, "What are your hobbies?" I'd be like,
0: I'm like, is that what you'd write? Just UHHH.
23: I like to sit in my chair. That's fun.
0: That's a good
24: I like the inner tube and a cigar and the lake.
23: Yeah. I don't know. Anyway, it was just perplexing to me because no one has asked me that question. But if somebody asked me that question, I don't know what I would say. But anyway,
0: that kid had hobbies though, right?
23: Yeah. It's just when you're a kid.
0: So that counts.
24: Yeah, live
0: if
24: through your kids.
0: Have hobbies. Yeah, you can just live. You can count those. You can give. I will say that when someone asks you if you have hobbies, you can give them your kids' hobbies.
24: And you tote them to practice and you tote them home. Yeah. I mean, that's a hobby.
23: When I get a chance to pick a hobby, right? I don't know if you choose a hobby or a hobby chooses you. Right? I don't know how it works, but when I get a chance to have a full time hobby, I want to choose like the weirdest, most obscure hobby ever.
0: Yeah.
23: So I'm gonna put some thought into that.
24: Give us an example.
23: Like chrome plating things. That'll be like, that's a weird hobby. Who does
0: chrome
23: that?
0: Chrome plating things? What are you going to chrome
23: plate? Give me that hat. I'll chrome plate it for you.
24: Didn't you mention blacksmithing one time? You mentioned blacksmithing.
23: Maybe.
0: I kind of like that, man. I can get behind that.
23: A useful hobby where I can make something, you know, give it to people. Gardening, that's a hobby, right? Growing stuff. Some people do that.
24: Activity / hobby. It's kind of like golf, I think.
23: The law is my hobby.
24: So let me ask you this, guys, since you're attorneys and you're very established, obviously, with Whitaker and Hamer, when you're out and you're just being Joe or you're just being Josh, I mean, do you get hammered with legal questions because people know what you do?
0: Great. I don't go around. I don't.
24: I mean, it's part of the gig. I get it.
0: If people know what I do, I mean, they'll ask me questions. But, like, if I just go somewhere, I'm not leading. Like, I'm not busting in the room. Like, I'm an attorney.
24: Yeah. You know? You don't have a T-shirt that says, lawyer in the house.
0: No, no, I don't have that.
23: No. Real incognito. Yeah, I don't think if you saw me and Joe outside the office, you would really even know we were functioning members of society. And our T-shirts and our hats and our...
0: I'm wearing a T-shirt and a hat right now, man.
23: I put on a polo for this thing, yeah. For this show. Yeah,
0: You and Morgan look great.
24: High glass radio show. Yeah. All right, so we've got complimentary consults. Josh, walk us through exactly what's going to happen if they grab one of these.
23: Yeah, here at the law firm, we have a lot of different practice areas. 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
24: 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Offices in Moorhead City, Gastonia, Fuquay Varina, Goldsboro, Clayton, Garner, Cleveland, and the Cap City, Raleigh, North Carolina. I'm Morgan Patrick. It is now time to slide into some legal questions, and these are some scenarios, and we'll see what our attorneys will do with them. And the first category is the farmer's solar lease. Here's the question, gentlemen. A farmer signed a 40-year lease allowing a solar company to install panels on 150 acres. 5 years later, the company was sold to another corporation located overseas. The new owner stopped making timely lease payments but continues operating the solar farm. Can the farmer probably terminate the lease?
23: These solar panels, they come up for lawyers in a lot of ways. This is more of a commercial question. You know, a couple years back, you know, a lot of farmers who had farmland that wasn't being farmed, that wasn't maybe the best land for like a development, for like a subdivision, right? They were, yeah. These solar farms were getting built. I saw a ton of them. You probably did too, Joseph. No.
0: Yeah, I saw some. I definitely saw some, man.
23: You know, this is, it hadn't been as popular here lately, or at least I haven't seen as much, but there's these companies and they'll come in and sometimes they buy the land. In our question, they wanted to do a long-term lease. And so there was, you know, a farmer signed a 40-year lease with a solar company and they installed solar panels on 150 acres. So that's a pretty big solar farm. The tenant, right? You got a landlord and a tenant. I feel like I'm in law school. You got a landlord and a tenant, right? Farmer's your landlord. This company that came in is the tenant. So this is a lease, right? This is very comparable to a residential lease, right, where you rent out a room or you rent out your house. So it's the same principles. It's just in a commercial context. But, you know, your tenant here is a company. The company gets sold to another company. Company's not paying the rent. That's what this question is asking, I believe, right? They're not paying the rent. What can the farmer...
0: I guess the question is can you just terminate, you know?
23: Yeah, you know, anytime we get these lease questions, anytime we get a question about a lease, what do we...
0: Got to see the lease.
23: Yeah. So
0: you got to start sending your lease so we can read it front to back on air and then
23: mark it up
0: and then do a proper analysis. Yeah.
23: Yeah.
24: Well, if you're the... And again, this is fictitious. This is hypothetical. But if you're the new company, do you really think you can come in and continue to...
23: They may not know, right? I mean, if this was like a big merger or big acquisition, you know, they may not know that a payment's not getting made. They may, you know, but most leases, most contracts, right? If you're in breach, that's what they are here, right? The new owner's not making the payment. They're not paying the lease payment. They're in breach. And most long-term leases, most long-term contracts, if the other side, if you find out they're in breach, right? The new tenant here may not know they're in breach.
0: Yep.
23: You know, it's a big company, a lot of moving parts. You usually have an obligation to tell the other side, hey, you're in breach. And you usually have a legal duty in these leases to give the other side an opportunity to, we say, cure the breach, right? So you say, hey, you're 2 months behind in rent. Here's your notice. You've got however many days, 10 days, 30 days to cure it. And so in these long-term agreements, usually it's not like you missed the rent by one day, we're done, you know, we're terminating. There's usually, you know, cure provisions, and then, you know, there's some other laws that kind of step in. But, you know, this is commercial landlord-tenant, but it's very similar to residential landlord-tenant, right? You rent a house, they don't pay rent, you got to give them notice usually under the lease. Hopefully you have a lease. Hopefully you didn't, you know, handshake deal it, but... I don't like that question too much.
24: Okay, that's a great lead off. And now we'll shift to this one. The neighbor's giant oak tree, which is perfect because Raleigh is the city of oaks. And I would imagine that a lot of people have some oak tree situations. So here it is. Certified arborist told a homeowner that a massive oak tree, not just a normal oak tree, but a massive oak tree was dying and posed a serious risk of falling. The homeowner did nothing because removal would cost $18,000. That seems cheap. 2 years later, the tree fell into the neighbor's home, causing $600,000 in damage. Does the neighbor probably have a strong claim?
23: We'll come back. I want to add one thing onto the last question. So I like this question, Morgan. This is a good question. We get a lot of tree questions, right, on the show.
24: We're going to stop and go back to the question we didn't want.
23: I just had this thought when you were reading that question of somebody driving around on Saturday or Sunday afternoon trying to dial us in and saying, hey, where are those two attorneys that talk about commercial landlord-tenant law? I really want to dial them. I want to dial them in for my Saturday afternoon commute.
0: It really helps you focus while you drive. They've done studies, and it reduces the incidence of accidents by 8,000%. Listening to us talk about commercial landlord-tenant.
23: I would imagine the average person on the street has a very low threshold for commercial landlord-tenant lease discussions. I would say 15 seconds tops.
0: You think so?
23: Yeah.
0: No, man. I think you underestimate how much people love it.
23: All right. So we get a lot of calls from people about trees. Everybody has trees. I love trees. Trees are only problems, right? Trees only cause problems for attorneys. There's a lot of statutes in North Carolina that exist just because of tree problems. There's a bunch of case law because neighbors had problems with trees. Morgan did a good job with this question, the neighbor's giant oak tree. So here, basically, we have a homeowner has a huge oak tree, and it's dying, all right? A lot of times it's not obvious to the layperson when a tree is dying or when a tree is healthy, but apparently there were some problems. This guy knew enough to get an arborist out there. The arborist said, hey, this tree is dying, and $18,000 is a lot of money to get rid of a dying tree, and so this homeowner decided, you know, no dice. We're not going to do that, and that happens all the time. So the point here is the homeowner knows without a doubt that this tree is dying. This tree is going to eventually fall. The homeowner has a problem here. So no, he didn't do anything for 2 years, and the tree fell on the neighbor's home, causing a lot of damage, $500,000 in damage. Does the neighbor probably have a strong claim? And the answer here is possibly, right? Because what has to happen here is the homeowner with the damaged house, he has to be able to prove the person who owned the tree knew or should have known the tree would fall. Right? And it's not always obvious looking at the tree. Right? So does this homeowner that got the damaged homeowner, does he know an arborist came out and evaluated the tree? You know, I don't know what the damaged homeowner knows, but if the damaged homeowner knows that the person who owned the tree or owned the land under the tree knew, I'd imagine there's a claim there.
0: Yeah, this is a very different scenario than my neighbor's tree fell on my house randomly. No one knew of any issue. It was just a kind of a happenstance, and that's a much grayer area, right? You've got a lot more foreseeability questions and whether someone should have known that was a likely thing that could happen. But if you've literally had an arborist come out and everybody knows and they told you this tree's a problem, that gives you, it pours a lot of gas on that claim. Yeah, makes it a lot more strong.
23: Yeah, if you got a tree in your backyard and a storm blows it over, that's an act of God. You had no idea. You know, maybe it's in the, you know, we got.
0: Can't sue God.
23: Yeah, he doesn't like it. He doesn't respond to complaints.
0: Yeah, exactly.
23: But no, it's a good. That's the question that comes up a lot for folks.
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24: 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Offices convenient for you in Raleigh, Garner, Cleveland, Clayton, Goldsboro, Fuquay Farina, down near Charlotte and Gastonia, and down at the coast, Moorhead City. I'm Morgan Patrick. Pleasure to jump on with the attorneys. We are in the middle of some legal questions, and again, these are scenarios. Let's get to this one, guys. The antique tractor collection, that's the category. Here's the question. A father promised each of his four children a specific antique tractor from his collection. Nothing was ever written down. After he passed away, all four wanted the same rare John Deere worth $180,000. The will simply says, divide my personal property equally. What happens in this case?
23: You know, we talked about our free consults, the firm does a lot of estate planning, you know, and the other side of that coin is estate administration, right? When you're alive and well, you put your estate plan together, and then when you pass away, your estate plan gets executed, right? By the people, the fiduciaries you put in place. We help a lot of those fiduciaries. We assist them in executing your estate plan. And here we have a father who had an estate plan. He had a will, And when most people die, Joe, when most people die, your personal property, you know, if you take cars and boats and RVs, you know, attorneys always talk about real property versus personal property. So real property is, of course, land, houses, things like that. Your personal property, minus your vehicles, your boats, your RVs, usually your personal property, not super valuable. Would that be your opinion, Joseph, too?
0: I mean, unless your hobby is collecting,
23: right?
0: You know, something very rare and very valuable.
23: Yeah, sometimes.
0: Or you have a $180,000 John Deere tractor. Good Lord, man!
23: And this is a big collectible. And we asked that question.
0: Is that what the tractor market is looking like these days? I don't know, man.
23: I'm sure. Like if it's old and rare enough and working. I don't know a lot about antique tractors. I know. I don't know very much about them.
0: Well, but, there you go, man. New hobby unlocked.
23: But here, you've got a valuable $180,000 is valuable in anybody's estate, and personal property in wills. A lot of times, personal property is dealt with like what's happening in this will. Just say, hey, divide my personal property equally. Sometimes you'll see in a will, it'll say, hey, I'm gonna keep a personal memorandum where I list who I want to get certain personal property. I want my executor to honor this list. Here, we don't have anything like that. If I had sat down with this gentleman, one of the questions I usually ask when we're putting together an estate plan, you know, we talk about, hey, man, what's your investment accounts look like, 401k, you know, what kind of real property do you own? We talk about all that stuff, but one of the questions I always ask is, hey, do you have any valuable collections? Because I've run into people that collect guns, right, collect baseball cards, but have valuable personal property. It's not the norm. You know, usually at the end of life, in a life situation, you know, most people don't have, you know, your personal effects aren't really worth a lot. Usually jewelry, right? Some people have really expensive jewelry. That's watches, things like that. But here what's going to happen is that's why you really need, you know, your executor. Right, our guy just has a will here. He doesn't have a trust, so we're not talking about a trustee. Here, we're talking about the executor. That's the one who will is charged with distributing the estate.
0: Distribution of the property. Yeah. Okay.
23: And so they're going to have to figure out what to do. And so this person's going to, the executor's going to have to do an inventory, probably get someone who knows what they're doing to appraise these things. And if the heirs won't agree on how to split this stuff, I think the executor's probably going to sell it, right? Sell it and make an even distribution.
24: Yeah, yep. I mean, from the outside, and again, I'm not an attorney, it just seems like dividing evenly between the four is the key phrase. And then you just appraise it, auction it, sell it, however you're going to do it, and then combine all the tractor sales and divide it four ways.
23: That, yeah, and that's what the executor's going to have to do unless... you know, the heirs come to some other agreement. You know, I'm assuming this person, if they had this much invested in this personal collection, there's probably some assets where, you know, you know, executor doesn't really care about emotional value. Executor is really just charged with making sure everybody gets the same, you know, amount of monetary.
0: Equal share, yeah. So I think the tip there is, you know, you touched on it. You've got specific bequests and your residuary when you have an estate. And a specific bequest is any specific thing. So in this instance, it would be, like you said, it's that tractor. If you want that to go to someone, you got to specifically state it. Because anything that's not specifically given is going to be tied into the residuary. And like you said, that the executor is just going to be looking to distribute whatever's there equally among everyone. So, yeah, if you want someone to have your super-duper fancy tractor, you need to make sure that's specifically stated ahead of time.
24: All right, well, let's get to this next question. It's the charity golf tournament. That's the category, and we've all played in these, so this could bring back some interesting memories. Here is the scenario. A nonprofit hosted a charity golf tournament during a sponsored helicopter golf ball drop. A ball struck a spectator, causing serious injuries. Wow. The nonprofit had insurance, but the helicopter contractor did not. Who probably gets sued?
23: I've never seen a spawn. I've never seen a helicopter golf ball drop.
24: Yeah, I haven't either. It sounds super dangerous.
0: Sounds awesome.
24: If you've ever been in the vicinity of a golf ball that's been hit and it's coming at a high rate of speed, it is not fun. But Yeah, I've heard of them dropping other things, but things that don't really wouldn't be significant if they struck a person. A golf ball is a big deal. So if this happened, I mean, again, hypothetical, this is pretty serious.
23: Yeah, the person who's got a serious injury here, you know, they're going to hire an attorney. That attorney, I mean, the answer to this question is pretty easy. Everybody's going to get sued.
0: Yeah, sue everybody.
23: Yeah, an attorney's not going to care. You know, anybody who's potentially liable is going to get sued. And then if you don't think you're liable, right? So like if the charity, if the nonprofit had an agreement with the helicopter company that the helicopter company was going to indemnify them, maybe you get out of it, you know. But anyway, no, everybody's getting sued. Everybody here probably is going to have some liability, I would think. And, you know, it always is terrible when it's a nonprofit, you know, or when it's a charity. But if someone's hurt, right, if somebody's negligent and they get hurt as a result, that's what this is. This is like a car accident case. This is a negligence case. And so the helicopter guy was negligent. The nonprofit, you know, is probably going to have some liability there. But,
24: What about, I mean, the helicopter, I mean, he was instructed by the charity to do the golf ball drop. So is he still going to be?
0: Well, he still has a duty of care in exercising that, you know, like that's, he still has, you know, everybody's got a responsibility not to injure the public, you know? And so even though he was specifically requested to do it, he has to do it the right way. He can't just kill someone with a golf ball.
23: Yeah,
0: to the head.
23: We all have a duty of ordinary care. So even if he was hired to do this, if you know, I don't know. This is such a weird thing. It's easier when it's like an everyday thing that everybody deals with. This, I don't know what the safety, what a normal ordinary person would do for safety precautions for a golf ball drop.
0: We need to get a helicopter ball drop engineer in to the studio. To discuss this.
23: So is this where the helicopter just drops a whole bunch of golf balls? Is that what is that is like, you know, when they do the candy drops for Halloween, they just drop a bunch of candy on a field and let the kids go get it?
24: No, what it is they probably purchased a golf ball, they have their name on it, they drop it from the helicopter, and the ball that goes in a said hole or wherever in a closest to, they pick that ball up and that person wins whatever the prize was. That's my guess.
23: What if two balls go in the hole?
0: Asking the real question.
23: I split it probably.
24: Yeah. Yeah, something like that. So I do have we don't have a lot of time here, so maybe I'll ask the question coming up on the other side, which I will do. in a long, just remind me, because it's something that happened at a golf tournament that I was involved with years ago, and it's about property damage, so I was going to ask you that question. But we need to do that on the other side. So let me quickly hit, again, consults, complimentary, estate planning, a personal injury case you might be facing, got some questions. Grab one of the consults, 919-772-7000, 919-772-7000, or visit the website, wh.lawyer. We've got more Utica County coming up on the other side.
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18: Utica County Radio. We are back. It's Josh Whitaker and Joe Hamer, your hosts. They're the managing partners, Whitaker and Hamer Law Firm. They practice law right here in North Carolina, and they have offices all over the state: Raleigh, Garner, Cleveland, Clayton, Goldsboro, Fuquay, Varina, Gastonia, and in Moorhead City. I'm Morgan Patrick. Pleasure to be on and hitting some of these legal questions, guys. And the last one we did was the charity golf tournament question about the golf ball drop. Somebody was injured, and we got to that. But I have one that's a little closer to home. I was involved with a charity tournament years ago where on the par 3 hole-in-1, the prize was a beautiful Chevy Camaro IROC Z, and it sat off to the right, I mean well off to the right, in the woods, but it had a sign on the window that said, in the hole wins the car, right? So we get up to this par 3, and again, it's halfway through the day, so a lot of people have taken shots. Nobody's won the car. It's very, I mean, the odds are obviously not in your favor, but it's fun. And it's for charity, and they have insurance. And so I get up, and I was a pretty new person to the game of golf. And so I hit what I thought was a really nice tee shot, and it immediately started to slice right. And the right side of the green is where the car is located, but it's well off the path that, you know, to the green. So they didn't think anything about it, and they put it in the woods, and it's got this nice sign on it. And the ball goes and hits literally in the middle of the windshield. And bounces off. Now, the good news is the sign was on the outside of the car. There was no damage. But my question is this. If, indeed, I damage the car with my golf shot, am I liable?
23: I wouldn't think so. Yeah.
4: No, man. No. No, we got you, Morgan. Don't worry.
18: I would be calling.
4: Yeah, we got you on that one.
23: No, if you got... Yeah, if it's in the... I mean... You know, you got to assume some people like you, Morgan, are not great golfers.
18: And wait. This was back then.
4: This is before you got really good.
23: This could happen.
4: Come a long way since then.
23: Yeah. So that's I think they would have assumed the risk, right? Because that's negligence, right? If they sued you, they would accuse you of, you know, negligently hitting the ball into the car. There's a few defenses to negligence. Your defense would be what we call assumption of risk. They assume the risk by putting the car in a place where you could reach it with a golf ball, right?
18: Okay.
23: Because I would have probably hit it. If I wasn't trying, right? If I was trying to hit it, I would never hit it. But
18: I can. Yeah, exactly. Right. Exactly. The safest place to put the car would be on the green next to the hole.
23: That's right.
18: At that point in time. Now, nowadays, I could probably hit it. But anyway, I just wanted to wrap that up. Now I can sleep better at night. All right. I've got another question for you guys. The family LLC is the category. Here's the question. Parents placed a beach house into an LLC with their three children. After both parents pass, one child began renting the property every weekend and keeping all the rental income because she handled the bookings. The operating agreement is silent on rentals. Can the other siblings probably demand an accounting?
23: I mean, the answer is yes, right?
4: Yeah.
23: You know,
4: yeah,
23: the answer is yes. But I mean, we see this a lot, you know, where people... families want to keep land or a beach house or a lake house or a farm, you know, in the family. And everybody in the family is clear that was the intent. But then people start dying, right? And so where the family beach house had maybe the parents owned it, the grandparents owned it, you know, 80 years ago, 60 years ago, and they both died. And so now, you know, three or four kids own it, right? And then those kids start dying off, and now you've got, you know, those grandkids are starting to come up and own it. And these things get real messy, you know, the more owners you have. And here, that this is great, right? This is what an attorney would tell them to do. Like, hey, start a business, start an LLC, a family LLC, and the property's in the LLC. And, you know, put somebody in charge, a managing member. But they can't keep the... I mean, I don't know why this person would think they could keep the rent. You know, anybody who... You know, an owner of an LLC is a member. We call it a membership interest, right? So if we were all in this LLC, me, Joseph, and Morgan, we would all be one-third members. We'd all have a membership interest. Unless the operating agreement said something different, we'd all have equal rights to profits. We'd all be equally responsible for losses. We'd all have equal access to the property. If we decided we wanted it to be a rental... that rental income would get split up. So here, one of the siblings keeping all the rental income of a beach house because he or she's doing the work, handling the bookings, that's not good. You can't do that.
4: She's, can't do it. Yeah.
23: You know, he or she is you know, stealing money from the other members, you know. And so there's a lot the siblings could do here in this family LLC problem, you know. But this comes up a lot, you know, when we have family land that's valuable that people want to keep in the family. So
24: what you mean, money comes in between family members? Does that happen?
23: It does a lot.
5: It happens a time or two, Morgan.
23: Yeah, sometimes it doesn't.
5: You'd be surprised.
24: Can't we all just get along?
23: Sometimes it doesn't. And then, you know, the sibling here who's putting in the work, they might be due a salary, right? They might, you know, maybe they're entitled to a 1/3 cut of the profits, but they're doing all the work. So I would go back, if I was that person, I would go back to the other children and I would be like, hey, I'm doing all the work here. You know, I should get a little something extra. And they would probably agree, you know. But just deciding you're entitled to it and taking it, that'll get you in trouble.
24: Yeah. And sounds like a solution there. But again, these things happen. These legal situations do crop up. And you may have a situation that you're dealing with and you've got questions. Grab one of our consults in and around estate planning or maybe a personal injury case by calling 919-772-7000, 919-772-7000. You can also visit the website wh.lawyer. All right, here's the next question, guys. The category, the wrong funeral plot. Here's the question. A cemetery accidentally buried someone in a plot that had been purchased decades earlier by another family. The mistake wasn't discovered until another family member passed away years later. What probably happens in this case?
23: This is a really bizarre question. You know, the cemetery is going to be liable, you know, I would think, you know, that it was a mistake, it was an accident, sure. But yeah, this is there's liability here for sure. This is one of those situations we run into this a lot. You know, we're having a litigation consult with somebody. Something's happened like this, not like this, but something like this, right? Where somebody's clearly made a mistake. There's clearly some liability. You know, the situation like this, it's what do you do? Right, and this is like a Scooby-Doo type situation, right? You don't really want to dig up a family member and relocate the family member, I would imagine. Maybe you do, I don't know. You know, I don't even know what, I don't deal with that a lot, so I don't even know what's legal in that situation, what you can and can't do, but...
0: You don't do a lot of body removal law.
23: That's all we're going to do from now on. We're not going to do anything else.
0: We are, and that's all we're going to talk about.
23: Yeah,
0: no more commercial landlord tenant. We're talking straight cemetery law.
23: We're going to focus our areas of practice straight on accidentally buried in the wrong.
0: Yes.
23: Yeah, that's how we're going to make all of our money. Here. And again, this is kind of a weird circumstance. You're not going to hopefully run into this very often. There are situations where someone's done something wrong. They've caused you damage. But like here, what's the monetary value of this damage? Right? You know, what's the, if you sue, the cemetery has buried your family member in the wrong place. Somehow it's not figured out till a later. What's going to make it right? You know, mm-hmm. What are your damages? The you know, the family member's still buried just in the wrong place. And this happens a lot. Like, what are the damages? What are you asking for? What's the remedy? How are you going to make this better? You know, and this is a situation where I think you'd have to talk to the funeral home, the cemetery, and be like, hey, anyway, there's probably a settlement somewhere between exhuming a body and reburying it and nothing, right?
0: Yeah. There's a happy medium there.
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18: 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All right, so next question up, the famous baseball card is the category. Here's the question. An estate includes a baseball card collection stored in a basement for 40 years. One card turns out to be worth $2 million. The executor sold the entire collection to a dealer for $25,000 before obtaining an appraisal. Can the beneficiaries probably sue the executor?
23: Do you know, I pay attention to baseball cards. And so this thing talks about how this was in the basement for 40 years. So we're recording this. It's the year 2026, right? I was in high school in the early 90s. So let's say I got a box of baseball cards from 1996. That was how many years ago? 30 years ago?
4: Yeah, long time.
23: We'll go back to 86 to make it like this question, right? So we'll go back to 1986, 40 years ago. Those cards are barely worth more now than they were then, right? Because there were so many of them produced, right? So 40 years in the baseball court, like when I was growing up, if you were 1995 and you had something that was 40 years old, right, from the 50s, that's a good card. There's probably some value there, right?
4: Yeah.
23: 2026, you go back 40 years to the 80s, that card probably is not worth much more than you paid for it in 1986.
18: Well, yeah. I mean, but from a collector standpoint, let's say it's an oddity. Maybe it's a misprint. Maybe they're super, super, super duper rare.
23: Be. There are cards out there that are, you know, could be autographed. It could be a one. Well, they didn't really do that much back then. But anyway, it just strikes me because you would think that, right? I've saved this baseball card for 40 years and, you know, it might be worth $3 more than what you paid for it back in the day. But anyway, here, this is kind of a play on the question we had earlier. We had the earlier question about an antique tractor that was worth $180, and they were trying to figure out how to split it. Here, the executor maybe didn't do his job, right? The executor found this baseball card collection. He took it to a dealer. The dealer looked over it and said, "Hey, I'll give you $25,000 for it." And he was like, "Hey, $25,000 for baseball cards." He took it and maybe didn't have it appraised or reviewed ahead of time. So here, the executor is probably liable, right? He sold a collection that was worth, that one card was worth $2 million. He sold the whole collection for $25,000. He's probably cost the heirs quite a bit of money. And so the executor, and the executor here too is usually in most estates, the executor is an heir, usually, right? It's usually one of your kids or your surviving spouse or, you know, somebody you know. So it's hard for me to believe the executor just would have no clue, you know. But anyway, either way, yeah, when you're an executor, that's part of your job is to figure out, you know, what assets are worth and kind of divvy them up here. And here the executor failed that. And a $2 million baseball card is an expensive baseball card.
4: That's a good card, man. You need to keep up with that hobby, that baseball card hobby, man.
18: Well, I mean, any card. I mean, Jordan rookie cards, I mean, they're going through the roof. I mean, there are examples like this. And, yeah, you would think that you would get it appraised before you do anything like just selling it in bulk to, I guess, a collector.
23: I will tell you, in our house, when one of my boys was real little, I let him put together you know how people get the binders and they put the little sheets in the binders and they put the cards in them. We made one of 90s late 80s, early 90s Jordans. The whole binder is just Jordans. Can't find it. Don't know where it is.
24: Are you kidding?
23: Yeah. It's not the rookie card. It's not like a rookie card, but it's still...
24: You don't know. You might have it.
4: So is your new hobby beating your kids then? Is that...
23: I beat them once a day just to remind them that just to this remind happened. Them
4: where, yeah, you need to find this.
23: But we can't... We got two things in my house we can't find. I have an old Sega Dreamcast somewhere, an old video game system. I can't find it. Don't know where it is. And there's a binder full of sweet, sweet Michael Jordan cards. I don't know where it is.
4: That's crazy.
24: You didn't have a yard sale you didn't know about. You didn't have decluttering you didn't know about.
23: It's somewhere. It's somewhere weird.

0: One owner installs an automatic gate requiring a code, claiming it improves security. The other owner objects because delivery drivers and emergency responders are delayed. Can the gate probably stay?
1: So this is another question where we would, there's a recorded easement. So that means there's a document that governs how this easement's going to be maintained. Who has access to the easement? So we got a primary document that we can look at and read to get a basic understanding of what the agreement was supposed to be. But it just depends, you know. The other owner has a pretty good argument and probably should have been consulted before this was done. They share the easement. We're going to assume it's the only way in and out of the property based on this question. So the other owner has a good objection. So maybe not, right? If the owners hopefully can get together and figure this out and figure out an alternative, that's always the better way.
2: Yeah.
1: But I think, the objecting owner could sue, probably get a temporary restraining order to keep the gate open until they figure out how they're gonna handle it. And I don't know, that's a good question. I don't know, man, that one's got me all confused and befuddled.
2: It's gonna mess your week up.
1: Yeah, there's no easy answer to that one. That's probably litigation if those two owners can't figure out a way to make it work.
0: All right, so to close out the show, Josh, just hit us with information on the consults. Again, the categories are estate planning and personal injury, and they're no cost, no obligation.
1: Yeah, those are the consults that we offer for free. If you listen to us on the radio show, just give us a call. We'll get you in. Estate planning is a big one. Everybody needs estate planning. And so we're happy to sit down with you and give you our advice, give you our experience. We've done tons and tons of estate planning. So free consult there. And then, of course, if you've been in a car accident and if you've been injured, that's another one where we, for free, will talk to you, try to put a value on your claim, give you an idea of what the process looks like, give you some do's and don'ts, that kind of thing. So we meet with a lot of people. Our attorneys meet with a lot of people on those two matters. But those are the free consults that we offer there, Morgan.
0: All right. Opportunity in front of you right now. Complimentary consult on estate planning, personal injury case. You've got questions about, certainly everybody needs an estate plan. 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Grab one of the consults, 919-772-7000. 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Another edition of Utica County is in the books. For Josh Whitaker and Joe Hamer, I'm Morgan Patrick. We'll see you on the radio next week.
3: 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Some of the guests appearing on this podcast may be licensed North Carolina attorneys. Discussion on this podcast is meant to be general in nature, and in no way should the discussion be interpreted as legal advice. Legal advice can only be rendered once an attorney, licensed in the state in which you live, has the opportunity to discuss the facts of your case with you. The attorneys appearing on this podcast are speaking in generalities about the law in North Carolina and how these laws affect the average North Carolinian. If you have any questions about the content of this show, you can direct such inquiry to Joshua Whitaker at jmw@mwhlaw.lawyer.
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5: This hour from Town Hall, I'm Mary Rose. The United States has announced another death of a service member as it launches more airstrikes at Iran. It is targeting the Revolutionary Guard in response to the killing of U.S. troops. The military says the latest death on Saturday was in Iraq during the controlled detonation of a downed Iranian drone. Former Deputy National Security Advisor K.T. McFarland is weighing in on Iran.
6: Appearing on Larry O'Connor's program on Salem News Channel, K.T. McFarland discussed how regional energy infrastructure is reducing Iran's leverage over global oil markets.
7: While nobody's been paying attention, the Strait of Hormuz is becoming less relevant by the minute because countries in the Middle East are building pipelines to avoid the Strait of Hormuz, and they're also sending their tankers to the United States to fill up with American oil.
6: McFarland says the trend gives the United States greater strategic influence in the region. Willie Nelson, The White House.
5: Democrats face tough Senate map as competitive seats pile up. Correspondent Ken Lorman reports.
8: Democrats face a challenging path to regain Senate control in 2026, needing a net gain of 4 seats from their current 47, while Republicans defend only 2 competitive seats amid a 53-47 majority. Several Democrat-held seats in states like Georgia, Michigan, Minnesota, and New Hampshire could prove unexpectedly competitive due to the Democratic candidates and GOP gains in traditionally blue areas. Ken Lorman reporting.
5: 5 members of a Utah family have died after a flash flood swept through canyons in southern Utah where they were on a day outing. The Way County Sheriff's Office said the family had gone hiking Friday when heavy rains triggered a sudden devastating flood. The bodies of the 5 were recovered Friday evening and Saturday. More on these stories at townhall.com.
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10: I'm Kyle Nash. I'm an early Sunday morning fire at the Timbers apartment in Raleigh displaced 13 people after flames spread from a kitchen into an attic of a building on Timber Creek Lane. Fire officials say only one apartment was damaged by the fire, but power had been shut off to 15 additional units because of the attic damage. No injuries were reported, although one resident was checked by EMS. The cause of the fire remains under investigation. Protesters lined the streets in downtown Raleigh to demonstrate against the latest ICE-related shootings in Texas and Maine. On Saturday, there was a national day of action to protest against federal immigration enforcement. Organizers said the shootings have heightened fear within immigrant communities. Victor Oquenza, one of the leaders of the event, tells ABC 11 the shootings fueled criticism of ICE's enforcement practices.
11: No, it's really scary. You know, I think people see the videos, that there's so much evidence of them just not showing the right identity.
10: Your WPTF forecast this afternoon, a chance of showers, partly sunny with a high near 96, heat index as high as 107. Kyle Nash, I'm WPTF News.
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0: 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What's up, guys?
1: Hello!
2: Hello.
3: How you doing?
0: Woo-hoo. Doing very well.
3: Everybody had a good week?
0: Absolutely. Yeah. Excited for another show.
3: God, time flies.
0: It does, doesn't it?
3: Jackie, the older we get.
1: I know. It's what are you looking at me for? Just kidding.
3: Well, I mean, it's like me, you. I mean, it's, Thomas is the only one that doesn't know what we're talking about.
0: Yeah, exactly. No, I'm starting to learn. I'm seeing the kids in their 20s now, and I'm thinking, that's not me anymore.
1: No, you're not in your 20s anymore.
3: Never thought my daughter would be in college. You know, it's kind of crazy.
0: Oh, man. Man, yeah. that's an experience.
1: In her second year.
3: Yeah, second year.
0: I'm a little ways.
3: Dean's list.
0: Dean's list?
3: Yeah. Alabama. She cost her daddy some money. You know, it's funny. I don't, that's just the power of social media, because she was going to go to a North Carolina school for the longest time. North Carolina school, either UNC or NC State, Wilmington.
1: Duke.
3: No, not Duke. No, everybody but Duke. Appalachian State. She liked Appalachian State. And then all of a sudden, out of nowhere, my wife said, you know, she wants to go to Alabama now. I said, Alabama. I might have said a couple other things.
1: The whole time I thought you were trying to save her from Columbia or something.
3: Well, she never looked at USC, the Gamecocks you're talking about, right?
0: Columbia. Oh, that's funny.
1: No, I was talking about New York.
3: She was talking about NYU.
1: Oh, NYU.
3: And I said, Carrie, you're not going to like that. It's too cold up there.
0: Yeah,
3: you know, Daddy doesn't like cold. You won't like cold either. And she agreed.
0: Yeah, that's
3: true. But she's having fun at Alabama, so and she's doing good. So
0: that's good.
3: Daddy's proud.
1: Mm-hmm.
3: You know, if your kids are doing well, and I've never told her she couldn't do anything. So my dad would always tell me I couldn't do something. Mm-hmm. Guess what I do? Yeah, do it. So, you know, it's about parenting. Everybody
1: kind of made you who you are, though, Coach.
3: Yeah.
1: Do you think you'd be as ambitious if he were that way? I don't know.
3: Everybody told me not to stick my finger in that socket over there.
1: Oh, that's true.
0: We're good.
3: All right. So what are we talking about this week,
0: Tom? All right. So I wanted to talk about retirement confidence versus retirement reality. The two are very, very different. Someone may say they're confident about retirement. Is that founded in truth? Is it founded in fiction?
3: How do you
0: tell the difference between both of those? Obviously, you've been doing this a long time, Coach. What are some words of wisdom?
3: Well, the number one thing is look at your statement.
0: Yeah, sure.
6: That's a good starting
3: point.
6: Broker's
3: telling you everything's fine, but you got negative numbers on there, so there's a disconnect.
0: Right? True.
1: Yes.
3: You know, we've heard it. Like, my broker says everything's fine. I said, well, how long you had this broker? Well, for 5 or 6, 7, 8, 10 years, and how much you made? Well, I don't know if I made anything. You know, that kind of thing.
1: But he has.
6: Oh,
3: well,
6: right?
3: Of course, whose retirement are you funding, yours or your broker? We always talk about that, too. So, again, it doesn't have to be technical here in the financial world. I've seen way too many advisors over the years, Greg, you probably have too, who try to make something sound very confusing or very technical so they can get away with things.
6: I call that the confusion close.
3: Yeah, it's the confusion dilemma right there. And so, really, it's about mapping out the proper strategy and making sure that you have way, like when you ride down the road, you see the mile markers.
0: Mm-hmm.
3: And if you're going to Wilmington from Raleigh, you want the mile markers to keep decreasing.
0: Yes.
3: If they're going up, then you're going the wrong way. Now, in the money world, you want to be going up. But what I'm talking about here is if your broker keeps telling you you're getting closer and closer to Wilmington, yet you're getting further and further away, the miles keep going away, then something's wrong.
0: Mm-hmm.
3: So then take a time out. Get readjusted and get right back on track.
0: Yeah, and that's the thing, is it's all solvable.
3: It is.
0: And you and the team do this every day. I want to make sure that folks know you can reach out to Coach Pete and the team at Capital Financial, get your own questions answered to make sure that you have confidence as you head into retirement. That's why we're here on air, folks. The number to call, 800-661-7383, 800-661-7383, or text keyword plan to the number 600-700. That is plan to the number 600-700. Now, I got a clip here for you, Coach. Something else that affects a lot of people's confidence, and I appreciate our team putting this together. Fed policy headlines. Jackie, we were talking
1: about that before
0: coming in here.
1: Yeah.
0: Check out this clip. This is Federal Reserve Bank of Minneapolis President Neil Kashkari.
7: We kept forecasting that the U.S. economy is going to slow down, and then it just powered through. I thought when we raised rates as aggressively as we did, that we'd be slamming the brakes on the economy. We weren't. The economy proved to be much more resilient in the face of tariffs. It created a lot of uncertainty, created a lot of noise, raised goods inflation went up, but the U.S. economy proved more resilient. And so the fact that the U.S. economy has been this resilient, given the stance of our monetary policy, tells me the neutral rate must be higher, at least in the near term. And then you have core services outside of housing, and that ought to be tied to wages. And if the labor market is slowing, and I think it is, that ought to be coming down. So that's the reason I've got some confidence that inflation is heading in the right direction, but for recent events, which now has introduced a new shock that we need to pay attention to.
0: Again, people are running into these headlines every day, Coach. It seems a new news article, a new thing. And all I see with that is anxiety for someone who's trying to prepare in the situation if they don't have a good, solid foundation, a plan rolling through it all.
3: It's just not a good strategy to be reactive and hyper-reactive all the time. Yeah. Greg, what do you think about that? If you had a plan that every single week you weren't sure if the plan was right, are you in the right plan?
2: No, if you're constantly reacting, Coach, you're basically acting in the wrong way as opposed to being proactive.
3: Yeah, so your reaction should be a smile. I mean, you know, I'm doing the right thing. If it's not a smile, maybe you're in the wrong place. Mm-hmm. And again, there's nothing wrong with that. I mean, just admit it and find the better plan, mm-hmm. or at least compare your plan to what's out there. That's what we see a lot of times is people become so loyal to their advisor, they forget that the main goal is for them to make money, not to keep their advisor happy.
0: It's very true. And you aren't always sure that your advisor is doing the best thing for you. Check out this latest Brokers Behaving Badly.
25: And now, Brokers Behaving Badly.
5: This week, we dive into a tale where the playbook went awry and a financial advisor allegedly turned a trusted relationship into a costly turnover. Meet Isaiah T. Williams Jr., once a vice president at Merrill Lynch. Williams, now accused of intercepting nearly $2.6 million from former Miami Dolphins safety Rashad Jones over a four-year period. Prosecutors allege that Williams conducted 133 unauthorized wire transfers, funneling funds to cover personal expenses like luxury travel, designer clothes, even club outings. An accomplice, Octavia Monique Graham, allegedly assisted in laundering over $1 million through checks and Zelle transfers. Jones, who earned $58 million during his NFL career, trusted Williams to manage his finances post-retirement. Now he's filed a lawsuit against Merrill Lynch, asserting the firm failed to prevent the exploitation of his assets. The lesson here? Always keep an eye on your financial playbook. And remember, you can check your advisor's credentials at BrokerCheck. This has been Brokers Behaving Badly, where we highlight the missteps on the financial field.
3: Steve does a really good job with that every week. I'm sure he has a lot of stories to choose from.
0: Yes, he does, doesn't he?
3: A plethora. it's ridiculous how many scams there are out there these days.
0: There are, and these are the people that you're supposed to trust. And, and that leads into my next question is, what are the most common blind spots you see near retirement? Because obviously this NFL player was relying on his advisor to show him those blind spots, and he was the blind spot.
3: Yeah, many times down the road you forget about what your main goals were, why you did something to begin with. That's troublesome many times. But what I see, most of the folks that we serve are looking to get the most income they can all the way through retirement without worrying about it disappearing, without worrying about the market going down. Because we know one thing for sure, Greg, you've seen this in your life around the market. It goes up, it goes down, it goes all around. Many times there's no rhyme or reason. It does the exact opposite of what you thought was going to happen. And it does it at the wrong time. So the right time is right now to make sure you have a retirement income plan. Now, this is when I put my safe hat on. We're talking about safe money now, money that's not tied to the market, never would be tied to the market on the downside. Mm-hmm. But you can enjoy some of the upside of the market because you get to share in the gain of the market, but never get less than 0% return each year. So zero is your hero. If the market's down 30, 40, 50%, you get a zero return. That means your money's not getting pulled down. It's just staying the same. It's treading water. It's doing what I used to love to do when I was in the swimming pool, the doggy paddle. Do the doggy paddle. Maintain, and then when the current picks back up in your favor, go down again. Go down the road, in a good way.
0: Yep.
3: Or go down the pool, you know, that kind of thing. Or go into the ocean. Don't fight the currents. If you fight the undertow, you're going to lose. They always say,
1: that's so true.
3: If you're getting pulled out, go with it and then come back. So we can show you how to come back. But one of the things we've seen out there, there's some major insurance companies that have stepped up with income planning tools and techniques for everyone out there listening. You need to listen to this. There's one company now that's going to give you a 30% bonus on your retirement money. They're going to increase it by 30%. Now, this is not for liquid money. This is not money you put in today and take out down the road in a lump sum. But the 30% is for your income account growth value. So if you have $1 million, all of a sudden you have 1.3 in your income account, and it's going to grow that each year. It's called an income account step up by 9.5% per year. So every year, your value will go up 9.5% for your retirement income. So when you say, Coach, I'm ready to start taking income, whatever your age is, you get that percentage. There's a certain percentage based on your age of whatever money's there in a lifetime, monthly or yearly fashion. You'll get that same check for the rest of your life. You can never outlive it. Now, this is very important that people realize this.
0: Incredible.
3: Because,
0: wow.
3: Greg, the main thing a lot of people have made mistakes at in the past is they get maybe a certain income for 10 or 15 years and the income disappears.
0: Mm-hmm.
3: Here,
0: yeah.
3: You can live for to age 121 and beyond. You can start taking income now and you can get it for 50, 60, 70, 80 years. Your account value will be down to zero, but you still get that same income.
2: Oh,
3: it's amazing.
2: Yeah.
3: And now, 9.5%. Step up, they call it, each year for your income account value. If you want to find out about this, if you want to see if you qualify, you want to find out the rules and the techniques and tools that we use to make sure you get the right income for the right time of your life, call now. We'll be happy to share it with you. Being informed is going to be what we see in 2026. I think the information age is kicking into second gear now.
0: Oh, yeah.
3: And it's not just the internet anymore. 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
0: Welcome back into the Financial Safari. Thomas Lipscomb here with you once again alongside Jackie Selby, Greg Berrien, and America's Wealth Financial and Income Coach, Coach Pete DeRuda. Today we're talking about a little bit of everything when it comes to making sure that you have your assets positioned well as you head into retirement. And it all begins with better education. And I want to talk to you about that, Coach, because education, you know, is key, I think, to a lot of what you do around here. You spend a lot of time writing, obviously being out here on air, and it's all about educating the listener or the viewer or the reader.
3: Yeah, well, my dad was a college professor for 44 years in the UNC system, and mom was a school teacher for 27 years in the North Carolina public school system.
0: Yes.
3: So I've always been, well, I've been around educators, and dad would educate before he got mad. But the dinner conversation back in the day, remember sitting around the dinner table, remember when we used to do that?
1: Oh, my golly, yes.
3: And my role at the table was to make sure if I saw the conversation going the wrong way, in other words, if dad started to get into him over, he was going to start teaching something and quizzing us, I'd try to distract by joking or saying something else to get dad off his track. Once he got on that track and started asking questions, eventually we're not going to know the answer, then we're in trouble because we're not paying attention to school.
0: Yeah.
3: So my job was to deflect and distract.
0: I did a
3: great job with that.
0: That's so funny.
3: So anyway, it was, what we try to do in the financial world is we try to make sure that you're not being deflected or distracted away from the main goal, which is to have that income all the way through your retirement. It doesn't really matter what your balance is in the stock market if you don't know what that could be converted to as far as income, or if you get to retirement and that balance you had isn't there anymore.
0: Mm-hmm.
3: Whether it's dissipated, gone down because of too many fees, risk, and commission, like financial termites, we call it, or if the market took a tumble right before you retire, then maybe you can't retire if you don't have the money repositioned in the correct categories. And
0: yeah.
3: So there's two main categories, the safe income category and the tax-less category.
0: Ooh.
3: Now, I didn't say tax-free because the government's going to get something, but if they can get less and you're entitled to give them less, why are you giving them more? Because they're never going to tell you you're overpaying.
2: No.
3: Greg?
2: No, no.
3: If you, if I loan you some money, let's say I loan you $2,000 and you pay me back $3,000, I say, Greg, here's $1,000 back. I only borrowed two.
2: Yeah.
3: Right? Well, you only borrowed two. And he was like, so anyway, that's, and I'm not a loan shark. I'm not going to charge you that much interest, Greg.
2: Well, I'm Italian. I'm Italian, coach. So,
3: but if you send the government too much money, they're just going to keep it.
2: Oh, yeah. Thank you.
1: Forget it.
3: They're going to put it towards that national debt clock and still not going to stop it.
9: It's truth.
3: That's
9: it's
3: a
9: truth.
3: Car going downhill that you're going to try to run in and jump in when it's going downhill and tell everybody you did. And it's going to keep going downhill and run through a parking lot and hit some cars. You're going to claim that you were in that car.
9: Well,
3: no, you're not in the car. You couldn't even get there. The car's going out of control down the hill right now.
2: Mm-hmm.
3: And that's what we can't have when we're getting close to retirement.
2: No.
9: It's true. And it requires a big mental shift, I think, because there are so many people out there who are just in routine. They're contributing to their 401k every month, every year, whatever it may be, however you like to do it. But that isn't income reliability. That's still
3: that's right.
9: thinking market mentality. That's still thinking, I love what Warren Buffett says, 10-year time horizon. But, coach, you've educated all of us around here about the financial red zone, and you have to start shortening your investment horizons. And I want to ask, how does income reliability shift when people talk about market returns?
3: Yeah, well, there's nothing wrong with having money in the market when the market's going up. Everybody loves it. It's when it goes down where you start figuring out maybe you should lock some of the gains in beforehand.
9: Yeah.
3: And towards the end of the year, they always talk about the reason why the market was down because of profit taken, they say. Profit taken.
2: Mm-hmm.
3: What do you take profit? And you just got in the stock. You don't have a profit.
2: No.
3: I say, what are you talking about, profit? You ever hear that? You've heard that, Greg, right?
2: Where's profit my taken. Profit?
9: Seriously.
3: What about me?
2: Me, the little guy. No.
3: So, yeah, sometimes it's just no rhyme or reason. But, again, you don't want all the money you have dedicated to retirement in a place that's not dedicated to retirement.
9: That's true.
3: When people talk about retirement, they usually talk about numbers. They talk about balances. They talk about rates of return.
9: Mm-hmm.
3: They talk about what the market did last year or last week or even yesterday.
9: Yeah.
3: But retirement isn't just math. Retirement is emotional. It's psychological. It's about how you feel when the paychecks stop and you're relying on what you've built.
9: That's good.
3: And that's why the conversation has to change as you move through life. When we're younger, we're in our 20s, 30s, even well into our 40s, we're in what I call the building phase. Mm. This is the phase where risk can actually be your friend because you have something incredibly valuable on your side. Time. You're working. You're earning. You're contributing to your 401k.
9: Yep.
3: You're putting money into IRAs, brokerage accounts, and investment plans.
9: Mm-hmm.
3: And during that phase, the market going up and down doesn't feel nearly as threatening. If the market drops, you're still buying. If it rises, your account grows. Either way, you're stacking chips, and that's exactly what you're supposed to be doing.
9: There you go.
3: The entire purpose of that phase of life is to build a pile of money large enough so that one day, when you decide you're done working, you don't have to worry about whether your money will last.
9: Okay.
3: But here's the part that almost no one explains clearly. Once you've built that pile, the strategy that helped you grow the money is not necessarily the strategy that helps you protect it.
9: Mm.
3: And yeah, that's where people get stuck. They stay in growth mode far too long. Not because they're reckless,
9: mm-hmm.
3: not because they're greedy,
9: mm-hmm.
3: but because no one ever told them that retirement is a different game than accumulation. So now the question becomes, do you want to keep all of your money exposed to market risk? Or do you want to start converting some of that growth into something more dependable?
9: Reliable.
3: This is where I like to slow people down.
9: Yeah.
3: Because the biggest mistakes I see in retirement planning don't usually come from bad intentions. They don't come from laziness. They don't come from lack of intelligence. They come from rushing.
9: Yeah.
3: They come from assuming tomorrow will behave exactly like yesterday. And markets have a way of punishing that assumption. That's why I use analogies, and because analogies cut through fear and confusion. One of my favorites is the casino analogy. Picture yourself walking through a casino. You see someone sitting at a table with a massive stack of chips.
9: Ooh.
3: And immediately you know something important. They didn't start with that much.
9: Yeah, true.
3: At some point, that stack got big enough that the smart move wasn't to keep pressing. It was to protect part of the win.
9: Yeah. And the
3: experienced players understand this instinctively. They don't sit there forever hoping luck holds.
9: Mm-hmm.
3: They take some chips off the table. That's not fear. That's discipline. That's exactly how I look at retirement planning.
9: Yeah.
3: And when your stack gets big enough, it makes sense to scoop some chips off the table and put them in your pocket.
9: Yeah.
3: So even if the game turns, even if the market goes through a rough stretch, you've already protected part of what you spent decades building.
9: Makes sense.
3: Now, let me be very clear, because this is where people sometimes misunderstand. I'm not saying take all the chips off the table.
9: Okay.
3: I am not saying abandon growth. I'm not saying hide everything in cash or stop investing. What I'm saying is this. Take a measured, intentional portion and move it into a place where it no longer depends on luck. so that no matter what happens next, you're not starting over.
9: And sooner or later, that stack always wobbles.
3: Every single time. May not be today. Yes. It may not be next year.
9: Sure.
3: But eventually, markets remind everyone that risk never disappears, and it just goes quiet for a while. Well, that's not pessimism. That's realism.
9: It is.
3: Once someone has built a solid base, we help them reposition part of that money into guaranteed lifetime income, an income they can't outlive. Income that shows up whether the market is up, down, or sideways. And Thomas, the emotional shift people experience when they do this is remarkable. People walk in tense. They walk in guarded.
9: Yeah.
3: They walk in carrying years of quiet worry, and they walk out calmer. Because for the first time, they stop asking, what if the market crashes? What if I live longer than I expect? What if inflation eats away at everything? Those questions don't magically disappear,
9: No. But
3: they lose their grip. They stop dominating every financial decision. Tom Hegna explains this better than almost anyone I know. He says the reason he feels wealthy isn't just because of his net worth. It's because of his income. He's built multiple income streams that turn on in different phases of his retirement.
9: That's nice.
3: Some are working now and some are waiting for later. That means when those income streams turn on, there's no tax surprise waiting for him. That kind of confidence doesn't happen by accident. It comes from thinking ahead. It comes from planning years in advance. It comes from understanding that what you keep matters more than what you earn.
9: That's good, yeah.
3: And that brings us to something that quietly affects every retirement plan.
9: What's that?
3: Taxes. Most people focus on returns. Very few focus on taxation. Over the last 33 years, I've seen people do almost everything right, save consistently, invest wisely, and avoid major mistakes. And still overpay tens or even hundreds of thousands of dollars in taxes simply because no one ever explained how their income would be taxed later. They didn't do anything wrong. They just didn't know what questions to ask. That's exactly why we wrote the book Tax Savvy Retirement. It's over 250 pages of real scenarios we've seen play out in real lives. People who assumed taxes would be about the same. People who didn't realize how required distributions worked.
9: Yeah.
3: People who didn't understand how Roth money, taxable money, and tax-deferred money interact.
9: That's a lot.
3: Now, here's the important part. You can go to Amazon and buy the book, but we'd rather just give it to you. For the next 26 people who respond, we'll send you a physical copy of Tax Savvy Retirement at no cost to you.
9: Wow.
10: If I had $1 million, I'd be rich.
3: We'll mail it straight to your door. 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
9: Oh, what a fantastic opportunity. 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
3: Now let's come back to income, because this is where retirement truly becomes real.
9: Okay.
3: You're contributing, you're building. Mm-hmm. But in retirement, variable income feels very different. And now the paycheck isn't coming from your job, it's coming from your savings. And every withdrawal feels personal. That's why reliable income matters.
9: Yeah,
3: income you know is coming every month, and income that continues for your spouse if something happens to you.
9: Mm-hmm.
3: Income that doesn't disappear at the worst possible moment.
9: That's good.
3: If there's money left after both of you are gone, that becomes a gift to your children or grandchildren. That's not about being rich.
9: Nope.
3: That's about being prepared.
9: Coach, we had a listener reach out with a question that I think a lot of people are quietly thinking about. And they asked, with everything going on right now, like, should I be trying to time the market, or should I be focused on creating safer income?
3: That's one of the most honest questions anyone can ask.
9: Truth.
3: The truth is, most people don't underperform the market because they're bad investors. They underperform because they react.
9: Mm.
3: They pull money out at the wrong time. They wait too long to get back in, and they let fear and noise drive decisions. And what we do instead is slow things down.
9: Yeah. No, that's
3: we
9: true.
3: Plan like a chess player. Before you move a piece, you ask, if I do this, what happens next? And what happens after that? We look years ahead and map things out, and the first is your baseline income. Then we look at what's guaranteed. Then what's flexible, and then what gets passed on.
9: Okay.
3: Some decisions from the past can't be undone. But that doesn't mean the story is over.
9: Yeah.
3: We can still replace uncertainty with clarity. And when that happens, something important changes.
9: What's that?
3: People stop watching the market every day. They stop reacting to headlines. Mm. They stop worrying about timing. They start living their retirement. And that's the real value.
9: And that truly is what it's all about. And I appreciate you being on here sharing such wisdom, Coach. 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
9: 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I'm Thomas Lipscomb. 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These are financial calculators over there as well, where you can really dive in and say, you know, we've talked, like just a few minutes ago, Coach, you were saying, you know, Roth versus not Roth. 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We have like probably 15 or 20 of these calculators on the site there, financialsafari.com.
3: Well, you ever play chess?
9: Yeah, yeah, I'm bad at it.
3: Before you make the move, though, you think in your head, well, if I do this, what's going to happen?
9: Yeah,
1: of course.
3: Well, we do this in the financial world, but we look ahead 4 or 5 or 6 or 10 steps.
9: Seriously,
3: if you do this, here's what's going to happen. Here's what kind of income you're going to have. Here's what worry you're not going to have going forward.
9: Yeah.
3: So keep your hand on the chess piece, they say, when you make that phony move or whatever, so you can always pull it back.
9: Yes.
3: But unfortunately, there's some moves that many of you made that you can't pull back, but we can now work on repositioning to get you where you're supposed to be to begin with.
1: Mm-hmm. You know, we were talking about repositioning the assets and the importance of, you know, safe income.
3: Right.
1: Is this a good time? How do we know what the timing is? Because if you watch the news, you get all this weird information about this, that, the other thing.
3: Yeah, the average investor underperforms the market because they worry about timing all the time.
1: Right, yes.
3: they make the wrong move at the wrong time.
1: And some people have pulled out big stashes of cash, and they're just sitting on $100,000, $200,000 in the bank because they don't know what to do.
3: Well, it's never going to be a good time, never going to be a bad time, really. Greg, what do you think about that? I mean, people that worry about timing are always going to make the wrong decision at the wrong time, it seems like. So, again, Jackie, if you have a gain in the market, it's a good time to lock some of that gain in. If you have, when I reach any of the stock I'm in, if it reaches all-time high, I sell a third of it.
1: Okay.
3: That's my rule, because we should get some money. If it goes another all-time high, sell another third. You'll always have a little bit of stock, but you'll never have FOMO, fear of missing out, because it keeps going up. Now, you can be mad at yourself down the road if it's way, way up, and you say, why did I sell down there? But keep in mind, you have to put yourself back in the time frame mentally that it was back then. Looking at the stock charts, it's easy to say, well, I never should have sold there. But in the time of the moment, you didn't know if it was going up or down.
9: Yeah.
3: But you knew you needed to lock some gains in because you didn't want to go to the poorhouse.
9: Mm-hmm. Exactly.
3: So again, you never go poor taking profits, right, Greg?
2: Oh, no, no. And, you know, and when you have that guaranteed income also, hindsight becomes a thing of the past. You don't worry about it anymore.
3: No, because you're getting income, and income forever sure beats my money going up and down and maybe away in the market. So we need to make sure to, and again, we never recommend you put all your money in a place where it's just for income, because you need to have some money to do fun things right now if you're waiting for income later.
1: Uh-huh.
3: But income can start as early as 1 year after you build one of these time capsule accounts.
9: Yes.
3: Up to 20 years or longer, too. So, but we know exactly, like you say, what if I wait 10 years? What kind of income could I be guaranteed to get? We can tell you that exact number at the minimum.
9: That's
3: powerful. We can't tell you what it would be on the high level, because you get a share in the gains of the market. We don't know what the gains are going to be.
9: Yeah.
3: But we also know the minimum, because you never lose when the market goes down.
2: Amazing, Coach. But what happens is, when you do turn that income on, it's generally considerably higher than your broker would actually allow you to take out of your account.
3: Well, of course. And wouldn't you just say, my broker would allow me?
2: Yeah, really.
1: Oh,
2: yeah.
1: Hey.
3: Well, it's my money, and when do I want it?
2: I know.
3: right, Thomas?
9: That is
3: it's really your benefit now, folks, to give a call and get your own plan put together that has this lifetime income aspect in it, because it does, Greg. It puts you in control of retirement.
9: It does, yeah.
3: It takes the worry out of it. And now you have some money still at risk, and every time they have a big gain, you lock some more money in, get another time capsule account.
9: Yep.
3: Now you can get up to, like I said, Tom Hegde has 13 of these accounts. Mm-hmm. He's got income forever, and he's going to even leave some that he doesn't even activate to his kids. They're going to have big, big balances.
1: So yeah. If we think
3: it's not at risk. That's important. We have to know, Jackie, this money can't be at risk to be giving you lifetime income. It has to be in the safe side. So I've got my safe planning hat when I'm talking about this.
9: Yep.
3: Because too many risk planners say, well, what if the market goes way up? Look at the fantastic income
1: you're
3: going
1: to take.
3: Right. But what they forget to tell you is, what if the market goes down?
9: Mm-hmm.
3: So now you know with certainty you can never be any worse than what we show you. That's what you can't see on the risk side, because no one can ever say the market's going to go up. No one can even say that you're guaranteed to get a 12% return, by the way, in some magic mutual fund.
9: Yeah, right. Exactly.
1: So that's the difference between the crystal ball and a time capsule.
3: Yes.
1: We don't have a crystal ball to see the future, but we do have a time capsule.
3: Well, we do have a crystal ball if we have a time capsule.
1: Okay.
3: Because I can look into my crystal ball and tell you the exact income you're going to get different years from now at
1: very
3: the
1: nice.
3: Minimum. Now, we can't crystal ball and tell you what it could be on the high side, but we can on the low side. It's Greg, when we're doing a plan, the most important number is the guaranteed lifetime minimum, isn't it?
2: Bottom line.
3: If you can make a plan around that.
2: Yeah.
3: And then, Jackie, what if we gave you a plan that said you're going to get $10,000 a month in 5 years from now, and we get 5 years from now, and I have to give you the bad news, it's going to be $15,000 a month instead of $10,000.
1: Oh, drat.
3: Are you going to be mad at me?
1: No.
3: You going to file a complaint on Google?
1: I'll be taking you out
3: you're
1: to
3: make
1: lunch.
3: Stupid videos that aren't true? No. You're not going to do any of that.
1: No.
3: Because you're going to get 50% more than you were thought you were going to get.
1: Honey.
3: Now, that's just, I'm just using this example.
1: Right.
3: What if we get to there and the market's been down every single day for the rest of your life when we sign you up for the plan, and we told you when we signed up 5 years ago that it's going to be $10,000 a month, and now you come in all mopey 5 years from now, you say, I know that's going to be a lot less because the market's been down. And I'll say, Jackie, remember we said you're never going to have any less than this. Your income will be $10,000 a month. And it doesn't matter that the market's been down every single day for 5 years since we saw you last time. Still $10,000 a month you get. That's the beauty of lifetime guaranteed income, Greg.
2: Mm-hmm. Oh, yeah.
3: Absolutely. And it really does isolate some money from the market forces. Like we say, some money. We don't like all money there because we want you to have some money that has that true potential horsepower. If the market continues to go up, you're going to continue to go up. But in that risk account, if the market goes down, you're going to lose money.
1: Mm-hmm.
3: So we just need to isolate how much you really want to lose and then make sure you never lose more than that.
2: You know, in some scenarios, also, even the income that you're getting can keep going up if the market goes up.
3: Yep.
2: So it has a built-in inflation protection.
9: That is so amazing. Folks, if you want to find out more about this and how repositioning can be based on your life stage and not having to rely on market headlines, give us a call right now. Make sure that you are allowing yourself to retire. You're not relying on some broker to allow you to do this or that. The number to call to get this true second opinion, 800-661-7383, 800-661-7383, or text keyword plan to the number 600-700. That is keyword plan to the number 600-700. Now, let me ask you this, Coach. I mentioned headlines there. We do want to position ourselves based on life stage and not headlines. And you were talking about peace of mind earlier, and all of this correlates so well. And I want to make sure our listener remembers that we're talking a lot of education. We're talking a lot of things to do when planning. But at the end of the day, our goal, our search, our path, our journey towards is peace of mind.
3: Mm-hmm. Absolutely. I mean, you feel so much better, Greg, when you have peace of mind, knowing something's fine on one end of your life. It makes the rest of your life a lot easier. How about that, Jackie?
1: That is so true. My gosh.
3: I mean, how important is it from a woman's point of view to make sure to take some money off the risk table and give you that safe income you never worry about?
1: Mm-hmm.
3: Is that important to you as a woman?
1: Well, of course. We're risk averse, as you know. And that's why it alarms me knowing that people are sitting on hundreds of thousands of dollars in just a bank account and they're losing to inflation.
9: Yeah.
2: So sometimes I'll be talking to folks and they're just living in fear.
1: Yes.
2: And so therefore, this fear is preventing them from going out and actually truly enjoying the retirement. And you only got so many good years in retirement, Coach. Trust me.
1: Yeah.
2: I know this.
1: Spend your money, right?
3: You remember playing Monopoly back in the day, and going around Go was good. You got $200.
9: Yep.
3: That's pretty good. That's a good paycheck.
9: Oh, yeah.
3: Back then, when Monopoly was invented, that would give you a week salary or more, what, $200.
1: A month.
3: So they need to have a new Monopoly adjusted
2: inflation.
3: For inflation.
2: Yeah.
3: But what if you could have that Monopoly-type income, and there's no go-to-jail cards, And there's nothing stopping you. Every 365 days, you're going to pass go. You're going to get another check. You're not going to know ahead of time what that check's going to be. That check's going to be, the way we work it out, that check's going to give you a whole lot more money than you ever needed instead of a whole lot less. And you're going to be able to enjoy every single day in retirement. Greg, you never worry about spending money today because you know you're going to go best go again tomorrow.
9: There you go. There you go.
3: Comprehensive plan, folks, if you call right now, we're going to tell you all 22 steps we go through. A total retirement plan. And it encompasses tax planning, which a lot of folks like. Roth repositioning. Mm-hmm. Do you have money in a regular IRA and maybe it should be in a Roth? How do you get it over there in the West? In the most tax-efficient manner with the less taxes as possible.
9: Yes.
3: And maybe no taxes. 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This is all covered in the total retirement plan, and also I cover it in my book, Tax Savvy Retirement. So if you call right now, not only are you going to get that comprehensive 22-step total retirement plan, we call it Coach Pete's Power Plan, you're going to get a workbook to go along with it, but you're also going to get my book, The Tax Savvy Retirement. The Tax Savvy Retirement is about 250 pages of tax planning strategies that we've utilized over the last 33 years to lower or eliminate your tax bill over the years. So call and find out some of these tips and techniques to put yourself in the proper strategy instead of funding your broker's retirement. Let's make sure your retirement gets funded in the most tax efficient manner.
9: Mm-hmm.
3: So call right now. The next 26 folks who call, there'll be no cost or obligation. You'll get the book, The Tax Savvy Retirement. It's $25 on Amazon. You can go buy it yourself if you want. And you also get my big book on retirement. That's over 300 pages.
9: Yes.
3: And so these are two beautiful books, folks, written last year. Very relevant to what we're talking about here on the show. And that golden ticket to get you that 22-step total retirement plan is the most vital thing you could do. And what a good time to do it right now to begin the year on the right foot.
9: Yep.
3: Thomas, tell folks how they can do that.
9: I'd be happy to, Coach. The phone lines are open, folks, and we just want you to take that moment to reposition your assets. 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Not making movement is still making a decision. 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
14: We'll be right back.
0: Welcome back into the Financial Safari, having a great conversation here with best-selling author Coach Pete DeRuta. I'm Thomas Lipscomb. In the studio with me as well is Greg Berrien and Jackie Selby, talking about retirement planning, things that you need to be made aware of as you head into your retirement journey. We've talked about Coach Pete's big book on retirement, over 300 pages of retirement goodness right here, and he is actually making an offer available to all our listeners this weekend. If you want a copy of his book, we will mail it to you. This is a physical version. All you have to do is text the keyword plan to 600-700, plan to 600-700, and the team here will get those sent out as soon as we can. But that to say, we're heading into, I guess, the final tail section of the show here, but let's get it started strong. And I want to ask, Coach, here's the first thing. Why do people wait for the perfect time to reposition assets?
3: Well, Tom Petty said it, waiting's the hardest part.
0: It is, isn't it?
3: And a lot of times waiting doesn't do any good anyway. Yeah. If waiting is procrastinating, then it's not good waiting.
0: That's good.
3: I mean, waiting for wine, a good thing, until it's not. When does wine go bad? How do you know? You have to uncork it. Well, we don't want to wait to retirement to find out we have the wrong retirement plan. And actually, that's a good thing, Greg, that retirement planning is not like a bottle of wine, because once you open it, you got to drink it.
2: Yeah.
3: Well, we can examine your retirement plan without tampering with it and making sure it's in the right place, and if not, help you reposition. Jackie, you're big on helping folks. I mean, you've mentioned that. You've had this question. Mm-hmm. Folks need to know how to reposition their money.
0: Yeah.
1: Yes, they do.
3: And so you can tell. That's a good thing, because, Greg, you go to this fancy auction. What's that, Sotheby's?
1: Sotheby's.
3: And you're auctioning off this bottle of wine from 1893. And you pay a couple $1 million for it.
2: You're never opening
3: it. And you take it home and you blow the dust off and you look at it and you show your friends and neighbors, and then all of a sudden one night you say, I'm going to drink it. And you open it up and it's vinegar.
1: Oh, man.
3: How do you know what you have?
2: Yeah.
3: So we know what we have in the financial world. Many times people don't know what they have now, but we can put a plan together where we know exactly what's going on, and we can analyze where you are without tampering or breaking it if it's in the right place.
0: Yeah, that's
3: if
0: good.
3: Not, we can help you reposition it to put you in the right place so you don't go broke in retirement.
0: Mm-hmm.
3: Very important.
0: It is very important. And what's nice is you make this easy on the family coming in, on the person, on the individual, the couple coming in to do this planning process with you, because I think it's scary for a lot of people out there. There are so many. I mean, you talk about it's a 22-step process that you go through. Yep. And if I think about having to do that myself, it makes me, you know, what was it that you say? Paralysis by analysis.
3: Yeah.
0: Yes, yeah,
1: that's right.
0: Yeah,
3: you buy this expensive bottle. Back on this, because I'm always amazed when people buy expensive bottles of wine at auctions. Let's say it was 200 years ago.
0: Yeah.
3: It's a 200-year-old wine. How do you know for the last 200 years people have stored it correctly?
0: Mm.
3: Yeah, this cork's still on it, but you don't know what's going on in there, right? It could be a chemistry experiment going on inside that bottle. But people buy it, Greg. So, yeah. The thing is, it's like a hot potato or musical chairs. You buy it, and then you sell it to somebody else next year for more money than you paid for it. Get rid of it before somebody opens it and finds out it's wrong.
0: Yeah, yeah.
3: And so
2: I don't understand that, man.
3: I know, me either. But we do see a lot of folks, unfortunately, they're holding their financial plan like they would a wine bottle, and they're not looking inside.
1: Yes. Yeah.
0: That's good.
3: Yeah. Let's open it up, and let's see if it's skunked. Well, what do they call it? What's the name? Corked.
1: Right.
3: Skunk beer is no fun either, by the way.
1: Oh, ew.
3: Skunked or corked. If it says, you find out when you open it. But if you have a plan that stinks, let's get it corrected. You can correct a plan. You can't correct a bad bottle of wine.
0: Yeah, there you go.
3: And so I don't think you can. It'd be good if you can invent a way to redo the wine and put it back in a bottle. But you can't put the genie back in the bottle.
2: But we can take
3: your plan out and put it in a better bottle.
0: Couldn't agree more. It's a really great point there. And I want to make sure our listeners know they can take advantage of 800-661-7383, 800-661-7383. You can also text keyword plan to the number 600-700, plan to the number 600-700.
3: We're going
0: to
3: examine your plan. And so don't underestimate how powerful this is, mm-hmm. Thomas.
0: It's funny because you can say the word, it's just a meeting, but there's so much that happens.
3: This is not just a meeting. We're going to go through the total retirement plan. It's 22 steps. We're going to examine what's going on in your plan and make sure you are already fulfilling these 22 steps that need to be done. Mm-hmm. If not, we're going to do them for you, and we're going to show you how things should be positioned correctly.
0: Yep. Mm-hmm.
3: So again, this is more than just call us if you have a question. This is a true plan for you. Very important. You understand how important this is before you reach retirement to get it done right. Have that red carpet laid out for you all the way through retirement instead of a beat up dirt driveway with holes in it.
0: Yeah. Mm-hmm.
3: And so a big difference and what you have, what you could have, and what your broker tells you you have. Yeah. So call right now to make sure we do that forensic fee analysis to help identify those financial termites that may exist in your portfolio and give you that total retirement plan with GPS plan. We call it growth, protection, and lifetime income, GPI plan. Okay? So give a call right now and you'll get that.
9: All right. That number again, 800-661-7383, 800-661-7383, or text keyword plan to the number 600-700, plan to 600-700. Now, let me ask this. A lot of people consider themselves educated, but why do educated investors reposition proactively and not reactively? Because this is really what you're talking about, is being proactive in the planning process.
3: Yeah, but Jackie, I saw you bouncing around. You have something you want to say, right?
1: Well, I just want to say, if you're thinking about fear and people are hearing you talk, you know, week after week, and there is a fear factor, well, what if, what
3: fear
1: if,
3: factor.
1: What if?
3: I want to see it. Johnny Knoxville.
9: Oh, yeah. Oh,
1: I can't wait.
3: The new fear
1: factors
3: right now.
2: Oh, really?
1: But you're going to find out right away whether Coach Pete and the team are going to be able to serve you. Right? You'll find out right then and there the level of service that you're going to receive through this 22-step process.
3: And you're going to see if you like us, and we'll see if we like you. If we don't, hey, it's okay. We can leave as friends. But I really think it's important to ensure that you are informed instead of just believing what you've been told.
1: Mm-hmm.
3: Big difference.
1: And trying to DIY it. It's way too important.
3: Do it yourself. We identify our terms, don't we?
1: Yes. It's way too important to try to do it yourself.
3: Yes. And so, well, you can. You could try.
1: Boy, that's like changing careers.
3: But who knows if you're doing everything the right way.
1: Right.
3: I mean, I could do my own homework when I...

0: 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It's not there. 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We can roll it for you into your very own super IRA. In other words, no taxes to move it. And that super IRA could have a lifetime income number, and you'll know what it's going to be for different years. Like if you wait, it's going to be more and more and more. Mm-hmm. If you need it right now, it's going to be this amount. But if you can wait, it's going to be at least this, could be more. That's the beauty, Greg. So that's a fun appointment to meet with folks after they've been in five years, and they say, "Gosh, our income level's even higher than you told us now." You know, if we if we activate now, I say, "Yeah, I told you to participate in the gains, and you never get the losses." Yeah. Well, gosh, we didn't really believe you. Well, now you do, because it's all in writing. So if you want a plan like this that you deserve to get you on the right track, but always keep you on track with no derailments. Every now and then, there's a derailment on TV. You see
1: it happens.
0: Right? So no derailments for the financial world, which is almost impossible to comprehend when you see the markets going up and down all around and some stocks falling off the charts and all that and go down and go out of business. Not your plan.
1: The market is going to be there. What the market's going
0: to
1: do.
0: Yeah, and so we want to make sure to take advantage of the market on the upside, but never be punished on the downside. Mm-hmm. If you want a plan like this, folks, well, here's what we call it. We call it the financial fill-up strategy. It'll give you a new check every year for the rest of your life. No games, no gimmicks. Just guarantees. Thomas, this is my safe hat we're talking about here. The safe side of the planning world.
2: That's what
0: world.
2: I want. Safety.
0: The most overlooked side is the safe side. And it shouldn't be. It should be the most taken. I mean, people should take advantage of it more than anything.
2: Mm-hmm.
0: So let's show you how the safe side first. Sunny side egg kind of thing. Safe side first. Thomas, the next 26 folks who call, we're going to build that total retirement plan for them. We're going to help them analyze where they are right now. We'll give you that seal of approval if you're in the right place. But if not, we'll take advantage of that golden ticket that you qualify for and put a plan together that you and your family can actually understand, believe in, and take advantage of.
1: Mm-hmm.
0: So call right now. There's no obligation, as always. No fee. No one's going to bug you. We're going to put a plan together that makes sense. We're going to educate you and give you this financial fill-up strategy. Come on into our office. See the antique gas pump. Remember the sound it used to make when you drove into the gas station?
2: Full service, baby.
0: What did it say? It said ding, ding.
1: Exactly.
0: And they would run out and give you that full service. They'd wash the windshield, check the oil, fill the car up with gas, all for 79 cents.
2: Oh, man.
0: A gallon. Remember those days, Greg? I see you nodding over.
1: I remember pre-50 cents, Coach.
0: Well, all right, you're dating, dating yourself.
2: Wow.
0: I remember 38 cents in Wisconsin.
2: Sure.
0: Wow. It was in 1973, right before we were waiting in line forever.
2: Remember the gas prices,
0: So, call right now, though. Let's put a plan together that you can believe in. When you come in, we're going to give you a three-book set, tax-savvy retirement book. These are all available on Amazon, by the way, $25 value. The big book on retirement, about $25 as well, and the Through the Years book.
2: All right.
0: And that is a, what does that go for, like $45 on
2: it's
0: Amazon?
2: It's a nice
0: it's a
2: big
0: coffee
2: book.
0: Table
2: yes.
0: book from 1909 all the way to 2024. Mm-hmm. Everything about each year that's important. 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
0: 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It's just for Greg Berrien, for Jackie, for Thomas, and it's Coach Pete. 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

0: news this hour from Town Hall. I'm Mary Rose. The United States has announced another death of a service member as it launches more airstrikes at Iran. It's targeting the Revolutionary Guard in response to the killing of U.S. troops. The military says the latest death on Saturday was in Iraq during the controlled detonation of a downed Iranian drone. Vice President J.D. Vance and Second Lady Usha Vance have welcomed their fourth child. Their son, Alec Neil Vance, is the first child born to a sitting vice president in more than 150 years. The Vances announced the birth Sunday on social media. And the Pentagon has ended its latest rounds of attacks on Iran.
1: The U.S. Central Command released video of U.S. warplanes taking off from a ship, saying it launched airstrikes targeting Iran's paramilitary Revolutionary Guard on Sunday to retaliate for the killing of American troops in Jordan. Two American service members were killed Saturday in an Iranian attack on a base in Jordan, and one is missing. Four others were injured. On Sunday, the U.S. targeted bridges, electrical facilities, and other locations in Iran. Tehran retaliated by hitting power and water treatment plants in Kuwait. I'm Donna Water.
0: Spain's substitute Ferran Torres scored in the 106th minute to give his team a 1-0 win over defending champion Argentina in the World Cup final. Spain was absolutely dominant in terms of possession and shot attempts. Lionel Messi and Argentina found a way to hang on and force extra time, but barely. And in the opening moment of the second 15-minute period of extra time, Torres pounced on a bouncing ball in the box and used his left foot to bury a shot just under the crossbar and into the back of the net. More on these stories at townhall.com.
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4: I'm Kyle Nash. I'm Immigration Enforcement and Policies. We're the focus of protesters in downtown Raleigh. A demonstration was held on Saturday as part of a nationwide day of protest. Organizer Victor Aquaza tells ABC 11 the ICE agents not showing their identities have heightened fear in the immigrant community.
5: Like, if you, any person saw someone masked up in unmarked vans, like you just said, trying to arrest you, trying to kidnap you, so people will freak out and try to, you know, protect themselves, run away.
4: Raleigh police are investigating a fatal hit and run on Interstate 40. Officers responded just after 12:15 Sunday morning to the eastbound lanes near South Saunders Street, where 33-year-old Gina Shively was found dead. Investigators say Shively was walking in a travel lane when she was hit by an unknown vehicle whose driver left the scene. Police say she was then struck by multiple additional vehicles. Your WPTF forecast: overnight a chance of showers and thunderstorms with a low near 73. Kyle Nashheim, WPTF News.
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2: Hi, everybody. Peter Greenberg here with another edition of Peter Greenberg Worldwide for this July weekend, 2026. I hope you're having a great time wherever you happen to be this weekend. Let me tell you where we happen to be. Get out your maps, boys and girls. 21 degrees, 18 minutes north, 157 degrees, 51 minutes west. We are in Honolulu, in particular, at the Castle Resorts right here in Waikiki. If you don't know Castle Resorts, it's an interesting operation. They've got about 22 different condominium complexes spread out all across Hawaii, even New Zealand. Great options for families traveling together. And of course, location is key, and they're right in the heart of downtown Waikiki, right on the beach. We love that. But of course, most importantly, you want to reach me. Here's my number. You email me, Peter at petergreenberg.com, with your name, phone number, question, or problem, and we'll solve that right here on the air. So much to talk about this week, so let's get started. Airfare is still high and threatening to get higher, but I have an asterisk for that. We all know that the CEOs of Delta, United, and Southwest have all said, don't count on the airfares going down. We're going to have to recoup that $1 billion per airline loss, increased fuel charges, and they're bound and determined to do that, by the way. However, I gave you the asterisk. What are we seeing? Some softness in about 2 weeks in August. And even into September. Why? Affordability. The fares have gotten so high that a lot of Americans are saying, you know what? I can defer that trip for the summer, or at least going overseas. And you know what? I'll stay home, or I'll stay closer to home and maybe do a road trip. Airfares for August are now averaging down 6% over what they were last year. That's certainly a surprise considering what they've been the last 4 months. And we're even seeing some softness into September. Southwest Airlines right now is having a fair sale, if you will, up to 40% off their base fares for both August and parts of September. And I think that sale alone tells you everything you need to know about what's going on this summer. That doesn't mean the planes aren't full. They are, but there are fewer planes flying, right? They've reduced capacity. Those fares are staying high for the moment. And once September rolls around, I don't think there'll be more softness because we're going to see a lot of new routes being started by airlines. Delta announcing 6 new routes. American announcing 5 new routes. Most of them kick off in October, so they're hedging their bets as well. But for the moment, watch this space. You may see even frequent flyer availability in terms of award redemption if the planes are going to be that empty. Now, a 6% drop over last year, it's not like stupendous, but relatively speaking, it's significant, so be aware of that. In the meantime, the U.S. State Department this week issued a State Department advisory, a level 2 State Department advisory for the Turks and Caicos. Now, before you get all hot and bothered about that, what does a level 2 advisory mean? It means travel, this is their words, travel with increased caution. You should always travel with increased caution, whether you're going to the Turks and Caicos or you're going to Tennessee. Right? Situational awareness. It scares people. The worst four-letter word that starts with F in travel is fear. Remember, there are 4 levels now, according to the State Department, of U.S. travel advisories. State Department advisories. Level 1 cracks me up every time I mention it. Travel with normal caution. What the hell is that? I have no idea. To me, it means don't trip and fall. Level 2, travel with increased caution. There's your situational awareness. Level 3, reconsider travel. Now you're not going anywhere. And level 4, do not travel. Now you're in the basement bunker in the safe room. Even having said that, I have to emphasize this and remind everybody, these are advisories. They are not rules, laws, or regulations. Do your own homework. Get your own sources of information. Triple check them. Make an informed, intelligent decision. And with about 7 different exceptions that I could list right now, of 196 countries, you're going to go. You're going to go. Would I go to the Turks and Caicos tomorrow? Yeah. Would I wear flashy jewelry, or if I was a woman, a big purse with a long strap that somebody could easily rip me off on? No. But you wouldn't do that in Chicago either. So pay attention and go enjoy your trip. That's the key. Go enjoy your trip. I got to share with you my nickel and dime winner of the week this week. It's the Cosmopolitan Hotel. They win by default. You know, we're seeing room service charges go through the roof at many hotels in Las Vegas. For a long time, the mandatory resort fees were being applied. And then the visitor levels to Las Vegas dropped. And they dropped measurably. So what are a lot of hotels and resorts doing in Las Vegas? They're getting rid of the resort fee, or they're offering all-inclusive packages that make more sense and that are actually quite attractive. Now, having said that, the nickel and diming still goes on. And so one traveler going to Las Vegas, who had stayed at the Cosmopolitan before, apparently, was so incensed that they had charged him $40 for an avocado toast for room service that the next time he flew to Vegas about a week and a half ago, you know what he did? He BYOT. He brought his own toaster. Gotta love this guy. There's a clear message there, Las Vegas. You may have crossed the bridge too far when it comes to nickel and diming. Anyway, I just wanted to share that. Second of all, this weekend marks the 30th anniversary, I know it's hard to believe, of the devastating crash, the explosion and crash of TWA Flight 800, July 17th, 1996, flight going from JFK to Europe. I was covering that story and did cover that story for NBC. It was one of the most intense accident investigations in the history of aviation, simply because it coincided with the start of the Atlanta Olympics, the Olympic Games back in 96, and everybody thought this was terrorism, gangs of violent criminals or terrorists blowing up an airplane. The conspiracy theorists thought it was an errant missile fired by a U.S. destroyer, a Navy destroyer in the ocean that hit the plane. None of the above. None of the above. It was an older aircraft. The center fuel tank was empty because they didn't need to fill it that night on their flight to Europe. And they just filled the center, they just filled their wingtips, the left tank and the right tank of the plane. And when they got to 8,000 feet, they realized that there was more fuel in the left tank than the right tank. They just wanted to balance it out, standard operating procedure. They decided to pump fuel from the left tank into the center tank, which was essentially empty, and then pump fuel from the center tank to the right tank. The problem was this plane was very old, and the actual electrical lines that went through the center fuel tank, the insulation had been so corroded by toxicity of the fuel over the years that you had bare metal in that center fuel tank, which was only filled with about 132 kilograms of gas because they didn't need to fill it that night. They were flying eastbound, and they had a tailwind. All that tank was hot and full of fumes, hot like this weekend, by the way. And when they turned that center fuel tank pump to pump to the right tank, the wire arced. That bare wire arced. The spark happened, and the plane literally blew up. Hard to believe, but true. An amazing investigation, with thanks to the National Transportation Safety Board. 226 people died. All of them died. 212 passengers, 14 crew. And this weekend, we acknowledge and commemorate that loss. One more thing to add, Sully Sullenberger, his latest announcement. Please go online and read it and send him all your best thoughts. When we come back, we'll be joined by Jackie Gifford, the editor-in-chief of Travel and Leisure, with her picks for the hot spots to know for 2026, as well as some very interesting trends in traveler behavior. Back with more from Castle Resorts right here in Honolulu, right after this.
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2: Peter Greenberg back with you as Peter Greenberg Worldwide continues. Of course, you know the drill. You can always reach me. Just email me, peter@petergreenberg.com, with your name, phone number, question or problem. We will solve it right here on the air as we do through every show that we do. Joining me now, an old pal who knows what she's talking about, the editor-in-chief of Travel and Leisure, Jackie Gifford. Welcome, Jackie.
23: Good morning.
2: So, you know, we sort of get together once a year and talk about hotspots, trends. And in a year of incredible inflection points, whether it's airlines, hotels, cruise lines, the economy, the war in Iran, I mean, where people are going, where they're not going, airfares, I mean, we could spend the next 3 hours, but we'll start with maybe an interesting story that I've seen, and you can probably comment on, and that is we're seeing such a focus right now on premium passengers. They're shrinking the coach sections of airplanes. Delta has a new plane coming out that's going to have, I mean, in the old days, they might have had 12 first-class seats. They have 44 first-class seats. And for the moment, they seem to be filling them. Hotels are getting rates we've never seen in decades, and they're filling them. What am I missing?
0: It mirrors the economy, Peter. Look, everybody talks about the K-shaped economy, meaning that the top of the funnel, those folks, their portfolios are doing fine, and they've seen their wealth grow. And what the reality is, how that's impacting the travel industry is that the travel industry is realizing, okay, this consumer is solid. They're kind of recession-proof to a certain degree.
2: Wait a minute.
0: I know. As long as their portfolios are doing well.
2: That's the point.
0: As long as their portfolios are doing well, this is the new reality for that person. They are continuing to invest in experiences. They don't want to suffer in coach. I say suffer. I put it in air quotes. They want to pay for that first class seat. And they, frankly, have the means to do so. So I do think from an airline perspective, certainly hotels, suites, we're seeing the demand for suites. I think that's partially in response to the demand for multi-generational travel. People are also traveling in big groups. You see this big wealth transfer that's about to happen.
2: And that happened after COVID, too.
0: It totally did. And I think that's not going anywhere. So you're seeing big families travel together, and they want those interconnecting rooms. They want more space. They want more privacy. I've been writing a lot about that. I just stayed at a place in Orlando, Evermore. It's a really interesting.
2: How'd you like that pool?
0: It's phenomenal.
2: I've never seen a pool that big in my life.
0: It's huge. And the concept is really interesting because there's a resort there, which is fabulous. It's a Conrad. But actually, the product that I think is standout is
2: the family stuff.
0: Family stuff. They have homes that you can rent, and they all look the same for the most part in terms of size and bedrooms. But 11 bedrooms, 12 bedrooms, and they all have their own bathroom, and they have a laundry, and they have it.
2: By the way, if they all have their own bathroom, people tend to be happier.
0: And they tend to be happier. Excuse me. And that's what's driving travel right now. People want to be together. And look, they're willing to rent a house, but they want consistency. So ultimately, yes. Do I think that the luxury travel market is going to continue to grow? I do. There's always economic, you know, there could be some economic fallout. We've seen it. I talked about it yesterday with our chairman. There are huge world events like COVID, like 9/11, like the financial crisis, and the travel industry takes a dip. But as he says, if there's life, there's travel. The travel industry always bounces back.
2: You know, we talk about the coach section, but there's something else going on too, and that's the obsessive pursuit of revenue generation. So the same airlines that are adding 44 first-class seats are also adding, I used to say, and you'll laugh when you hear this, but I would like to say, friends don't let friends fly basic economy, right? Now they're offering basic business and basic first.
0: So that's an interesting trend I didn't see coming. I'll be honest with you. I think that when I saw, I'm a United 1K flyer, and when I
2: are you boasting?
0: Let's see how. I don't know if I'll hit my number this year. But what was interesting, just booking a business class ticket recently, when I had to true up for about $500 more to pay for that seat, I never thought we'd get to that place, but here we are, and clearly it's because they can do it, and people are paying. And so that's the big question, right?
2: So what you're telling me is that the motto for all the airlines should now be, because we can.
0: Because, I mean, to a certain degree, I think that's everybody's business model, because we can. But the reality is, I think that people are, no matter what sort of tier they're traveling, how they're spending, the experience economy is fundamentally the new American dream. And what I mean by that is people are looking at their overall spend, their overall possessions, and a lot of them are realizing, I don't really need this amount of things. I really want experiences. That makes my life richer. That's been a trend that's been happening for a while. And I think looking at Gen Z, looking at millennials really pushed the envelope with that, but looking at Gen Z, they're moving in that direction in ways that I think that we still have yet to see the ramifications of. So,
2: you know, we talked about this again just about a year ago. You and I talked about the fact that people are no longer pursuing material items. They're deferring, if you will, the new car, the jewelry, the clothing. And when we talk about revenge travel, I've always said that's a myth. It's repositioned travel, because they took all that money in that bucket that was going for the new Mercedes and said, you know what? I want to go to Madagascar, or wherever they want to go, and that's where the money went. So it wasn't revenge travel. They just said, I've done London, Paris, and Rome. I want something else.
0: Absolutely. And look, people are, it's true that less people, fewer people are buying homes at earlier stages of their life. There's,
2: well, because they can't.
0: But they still see, for whatever reason, psychographically, psychologically, they see travel as something that's attainable. I do think that
2: immediately.
0: And I do think part of that is because of the points and miles and loyalty ecosystem, which we've debated hotly before. But the reality is some people still see, okay, I'm going to build up a certain amount of miles and I can take that trip. That's just not happening in the home ownership space, right? That's gone if it never existed. But what I think is important to understand about travel is, again, when you look at that K-shaped economy and how these businesses are investing in premium, they're going after that one person. That doesn't mean that the rest of the travel ecosystem is gone. That's actually where the most growth can be. Think of the potential. You know, we're catering to the top 1% of people in the luxury market, but you always have to think about who's going to get to that level and make sure that you're satisfying their needs too.
2: I'm going to suggest to you that I actually came up with this idea back in 2008 and 2009 during the financial debacle. I was over in Paris, staying at an American-branded hotel, which was absolutely full, completely full with Americans in the middle of the financial crisis. And I went to the lobby and I went person to person and asked the same question. Why are you here? You obviously know what's going on in the economy. And they all gave me the same answer. We felt if we didn't come now, we'd never go. So I dubbed that the Last Supper mentality of travel. I think we're back to that now.
0: I think we are. You're right. And here's why. Ultimately, the pandemic taught most people that life is fleeting. They feel it more than ever. That, you know, whether psychologically you're trained to forget trauma and you know, your brain is hardwired to forget it. But so whether,
2: you know, as a journalist, I'm trained to remember it.
0: We're trained to remember it. I'll never forget it. But I think deep inside of us, most people who live through that feel something that they're still seeking more. And we talked about it today and yesterday, the idea of spirituality, the idea of filling the soul. They're still hungering for something and they're not quite sure what it is. I think a lot of it has to do with the holdover feelings of the pandemic and feeling like life is fleeting. And travel is the thing that they're, is the sort of new mechanism for feeling good again. It really is.
2: Although there's a divide out there now between the haves and the have-nots, or the haves and the have-less. You know, we take a look at the demise of Spirit Airlines. Everybody's like waxing so sentimental now about Spirit. Let's not forget that their motto, if they were being honest during their years of operation, was, we're not happy until you're not happy. But let's forget that for a second. Where did those passengers go? And it's an interesting development. 85% or more of the people who flew Spirit Airlines in any given year only flew the airline once. They weren't frequent flyers. They were, you know, leisure travelers, which had on a budget. So now, where are they going to go with airfares being so high? They're not flying. They're on the bus and they're on the train. That's how they're adjusting. So all the other airlines tried to jump in to take those Spirit passengers. They're not getting them.
0: They're not necessarily getting them. There are other ways that people are finding to economize or cut back or find things to do closer to home. And that's always been the case, right? When as soon as people feel a pinch, they try to figure out, okay, we're going to do a small road trip, we'll do a staycation. That is the reality. Now, the Spirit example is interesting, and because for a variety of reasons, but one of them is ultimately that, you know, Spirit had a finite amount of routes, right? You know, that's just it. It's not where the money was, ultimately. It was mostly a budget. It's a budget carrier.
2: That couldn't afford their own budget.
0: Domestic, some small scale internet. You know, it's not, the growth potential was limited. There were several mergers that failed. You know, it was only going to go so far, right? So I think that now in the airline space, you know, we'll have to see. You got Delta, United, American, JetBlue, and, you know, I'm talking about the carriers closer to home. Let's see where it takes, but certainly those premium passengers are willing to pay.
2: By the way, we're going to come back with some good news, because when we return with Jackie, we're going to talk about the hotspots for 2026 with a number of surprises. We'll be back with more as Peter Greenberg Worldwide returns right after this.
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2: Peter Greenberg back with you as Peter Greenberg Worldwide returns with me and Jackie Gifford, the editor-in-chief of Travel and Leisure. All right, we depressed everybody in the first segment about where we are and where we might not be going. But let's talk about where we might be going, because every year you come out with your best issues, right? It's the big one, right? It's out now. The hot spots for 2026, a number of surprises.
0: I think there's lots of surprises. First of all, we chose Brazil as our destination of the year. I think that having gotten back from Brazil, there's a huge amount of potential there for a variety of reasons. One, for most Americans, they are, time poor. And when you think about it, the routes, there's solid airlift there, whether that's American, Delta, United. But once you're there, it's basically the same time zone. So a lot of people, I did it myself. You fly, you land in Sao Paulo the next day, you have zero jet lag. And the food, the culture, the music, the energy, the spirit of the destination, I think a lot of people continue to feel like, again, they're searching for community. And there's just such a warmth to Brazil, and the variety of the nature experiences is phenomenal. Another place that continues to just be so popular is Japan.
2: Well, Japan was overcrowded like you can't believe last year.
0: Unbelievable. And I went to Kyoto and Tokyo last year. I was born there. To think that now, when I lived there, many Americans didn't come visit us because it was too far. It was too foreign. The food was scary. Now I laugh because when we lived there, we knew how amazing it was. But now most people, we talk about the younger generations, every single person, because they see it on TikTok and Instagram or Travel and Leisure, wants to go to Japan.
2: And it didn't hurt that the Japanese yen was somewhat devalued.
0: So that is something we actually just wrote about on Substack. We were talking about the fact that ultimately, Japan was always a really premium, expensive destination, I know, when I lived there. But now, because the yen has been devalued, you can get a really good bargain. And even closer to home, places like Naples, Florida, new Four Seasons, increased airlift. There's so much going on there. There's a lot of new development. A lot of people have, moved to Florida during the pandemic, and that has resulted in new infrastructure and product. New York City, let's be honest, there's a lot going on here right now for America 250. We've been profiling a lot of places around the country that have something special, whether it's up, you know, in North Dakota, they're unveiling the new Theodore Roosevelt Presidential Library. Here in New York, you have so many things. We've got, you know, the World Cup fever that just happened. Philadelphia, my hometown, lots happening, too.
2: And by the way, you mentioned the Presidential Library. A lot of Americans think that every president has a library. They don't. Look, Eisenhower is an amazing one in Kansas. Now that you have the Roosevelt one. Obama is not a library. It's a center. But that's beautiful. FDR has one in upstate New York, in Mount Vernon. Hudson. And the Reagan, two libraries in California, Reagan and Nixon. And the most amazing thing about these libraries is you think they're just there to polish the image historically of that president. Not at all. They're telling the truth. There's an exhibit at the Nixon Library that deals with Watergate and the abuse of power. There's an exhibit at the Reagan Library that also deals with Iran-Contra. At the same time, there's so many other things going on there. The George W. Bush Library in Texas is phenomenal.
0: I want to add all of those to my list. I have yet to go to those specific places, but it's important, I think, as Americans, we've been talking about this, to really visit and explore and understand the breadth of this country. And so we did an entire issue devoted to America 250. And it's important for us to see, both from a community standpoint, but from a history standpoint, there's just so many fantastic places. I mean, again, Philadelphia, my hometown, one of my favorite museums is the Museum of the American Revolution.
2: By the way, the Museum of the American Revolution, if you remember this, when you walk in, they still have Washington's tent.
0: It's right there. And I saw a fabulous exhibit. It's not on anymore, but worth pointing out. It was all these old flags that were
2: not done by Betsy Ross.
0: Not done by Betsy Ross, that were, you know, part of the regiments of the various colonies. And they had them magnificently displayed. Some of them were just found in attics.
2: Yeah.
0: People's family homes. And, you know, it's just, I think that's it's a really moving thing, especially right now, to go see these various parts of the country.
2: And, of course, this is the summer of the Great American Road Trip, not to mention the 100th anniversary of Route 66. We just finished a 7-part series that will be airing this November on PBS on the secrets of Route 66. And I'm telling you, I mean, I thought I knew America until I got out on that road.
0: We just did a whole photographic portfolio of Route 66, and I think that the idea of America's resurgence, rebirth, and the sort of post-war culture and what we were building in terms of tourism, that was really the infancy of tourism here in the country. And I think that is something that it still holds that allure. People still want to do it.
2: Although I do have an admission to make, during the filming of that series, I never ate more fried food in my life.
0: That doesn't surprise me. I think the fun thing that we continue to explore at Travel and Leisure is the food story in America. We did an A to Z, all you ever need to know about American food. And I was even just reading it and thinking to myself, oh my gosh, people come to the United States just for the food.
2: Look what just happened during the World Cup. They discovered ranch dressing. but for me, you know how I judge a great destination? By how they make a grilled cheese sandwich.
0: That doesn't surprise me either. You know why? Because the it's like a hotel room service club sandwich. If you can do that, you can do anything. If you can do a good grilled cheese sandwich, you do that, you can do anything.
2: I'm going to do a book called America by Grilled Cheese. I think we should do that. And no Velveeta is allowed.
0: No Velveeta is allowed. That's the only rule.
2: But other than that, check out the latest edition of Travel and Leisure. Jackie Gifford, the editor-in-chief. Jackie, thanks so much for joining us. Hot spots everywhere. And again, watch out for that segment called Business Class Basic. But we'll get back to that on a second interview. Thanks again. And we'll be back with more as Peter Greenberg Worldwide returns right after this with our pal Matt Bailey. Check it out.
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2: Peter Greenberg back with you from Honolulu in Hawaii. And of course, you can always reach me. You know the drill. Email me, peter@petergreenberg.com, with your name, phone number, question, or problem. We will solve it right here on the air. My next guest, I've known from all over the world. I knew him when he was in Sundance in Utah. Knew him when he was at the Grand Wailea Resort in Hawaii. I also knew him also in Hawaii, in Maui, in Kapalua, for the montage in Kapalua Bay. And now he's the president and CEO of the Castle Hospitality Group right here in Honolulu. My good pal, Matt Bailey, how are you, sir?
4: I'm good, Peter. It's always good to see you.
2: So you're always my go-to guy when I want to find out what's going on in travel and tourism, at least on the islands. We're seeing the economic hit around the United States. We're seeing the price of fuel. We're seeing the price of groceries. We're seeing the cost of travel. Hawaii's always been sensitive to that because you're an island and a series of islands. Everything has to come in. There's a cost associated with that. And we're seeing some traditional destinations like Las Vegas getting hit hard as well. Give me the sit rep here for Hawaii.
4: It's a great question. You know, Hawaii is, you're right. We're the most geographically isolated spot on the planet. So it's hard to get here and it's expensive to stay here. And, you know, we had a tremendous run up in 22 and 23 and the market started to soften in 2024 and continued in 2025. And we were starting to see a resurgence the beginning of this year. And then the war in Iran broke out and, you know, we did a 180-degree turn, and our bookings started to fall off the cliff again.
2: And when we talk about Castle Hotels and Resorts, how many hotels are we talking about?
4: We just signed our 22nd yesterday.
2: Wow. Okay. So you are definitely watching those numbers.
4: We are definitely watching those numbers, and we're in a reasonably good position because we're a solidly three and a half star company. So, you know, you get a lot of complaints about people paying through the nose to stay at some of the properties, particularly on Maui. And we're probably half that cost for most of our guests. And most of our product is condominiums. So, you know, you don't have to go out to breakfast every day. You've got a little refrigerator, you got a stove, you know, it's a good deal for a family.
2: Well, that condominium approach works simply because, you know, you can be self-contained.
4: Absolutely.
2: And, you know, if you know where to go shopping in Hawaii, you can actually stock up without just processed foods.
4: Well, it's funny you mentioned being at Grand Wailea, and I remember standing up at the bell desk one day and a car pulled in and a family filled a bell cart with stuff they had just purchased at Costco to last them the week they were staying there. Not exactly what we hoped would happen, but it was, you know, it was eye-opening.
2: So much for your mini bar.
4: Yeah, exactly.
2: Yeah. But look, if you want to be on a budget and you want to do something sensible in terms of your costs, especially now, why wouldn't you go out?
4: No, makes sense. Yeah. Absolutely.
2: And buy the stuff you need.
4: Yeah. We actually, in some of our properties, include shopping services as our guest directory. So if you want to have your refrigerator stocked when you come in, we'll take care of it for you.
2: Yeah, but you see, I couldn't do that with you because I would want it stocked with Swedish fish and my wife would kill you. And then she'd kill me. Just saying.
4: I might have a stash in my office.
2: Uh-oh. Okay. We'll talk later. So what's your biggest challenge right now?
4: Well, you know, we very closely watch the airfares. A $100 change in an airfare is impactful to us, particularly when you're talking about a company that specializes in family travel. So, you know, $100 is...
2: Times four.
4: Yeah, absolutely. We're watching the mainland visitor. You know, after COVID, the Japanese traveler, that volume of business cut in half. And it started to come back a little bit. And fortunately, the mainland traveler helped fill that void. But in light of what's gone on since the start of the year, that market is getting a little bit softer as well. Now, on the positive side, we're seeing new routes coming in. You know, there'll be a Las Vegas to Hilo flight that starts in August. There are some new flights, Burbank to Honolulu, other small market flights coming in that I think will benefit.
2: Yeah, we're seeing, you know, it's sort of like this ironic moment where you're seeing airlines announcing all sorts of new routes between secondary and secondary cities, or yep, secondary and tertiary cities, where you can actually go nonstop now and not have to connect, which is the best idea ever. question is, can they sustain those now based on the economy?
4: Well, we'll see. You know, they're using small equipment, which is great for the airlines.
2: They're using 737 MAXs.
4: Yeah. It's not great for the passengers, but it makes the route more sustainable, I think.
2: Exactly. And then, of course, it's how much they're going to spend on the ground.
4: Yeah.
2: That's the challenge.
4: Absolutely. And, you know, again, we're well positioned for that because they don't have to go out for breakfast every day. They can cook dinner in their room. Most of our properties have barbecue areas where if they want to go get some steaks and barbecue or get some local fish and barbecue, they can do that.
2: Or they can go fishing themselves.
4: Or they can go fishing themselves, and we'll set up that trip.
2: Matt Bailey, the president and CEO of Castle Hospitality Group. Stick around, Matt. We're going to take a quick break. When we come back, more with me and Matt. As Peter Greenberg Worldwide continues right after this.
0: Your flight might be late, but we're right on time. Peter Greenberg Worldwide will be right back.
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0: 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Once again, here's Peter Greenberg.
2: And we're back. Peter Greenberg Worldwide continues from Honolulu in Hawaii, talking to Matt Bailey, the president and CEO of the Castle Hospitality Group. 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
4: 22 as of yesterday.
2: All in Hawaii?
4: Actually, one in New Zealand.
2: Oh, now we're talking. You buried the lead. Is that a condominium, too?
4: It is. As a matter of fact, it's in Takapuna outside of Auckland.
2: So I know, you know what? I know Takapuna very well. It's a beautiful island, and it's great to go. Oh, I love it.
4: Yeah.
2: I love it. So basically, I could bring all the sheep into the room.
4: It will accommodate. We actually do occupancy statistics based on sheep. Yes, that's correct.
2: Okay, this ends both of our careers when we want. But bottom line is, almost all of them, of course, here in Hawaii.
4: Almost all of them here in Hawaii.
2: Is there one island in Hawaii that's doing better than the others right now?
4: You know, Maui has been in such a slump since the, you know, since the horrible fires in 2023 that year-over-year comparisons are a little bit misleading, but Maui is up year-over-year. You know, I was reading a report today that said revenue per available room's up almost 11%.
2: Well, it had nowhere to go but up.
4: Well, that's exactly right. And it's starting to normalize. I was in Lahaina town yesterday. I was in Lahaina the day after the fire, 2 days after the fire, and it was heartbreaking. And it's nice to see all the construction that's going on. Nothing commercial yet, but lots of homes under construction. And the property that we're taking over, Lahaina Shores, it was actually damaged during the fire, and it's one of the only two larger properties in Lahaina proper.
2: That are still there.
4: That are still there.
2: Wow.

0: because people need a job. They're happy to see you. In many cases, you could actually take part in one way or the other, either active or just passive, in the rebuilding of a location, and you develop lifelong friends in the process.
1: No, that's so true. One of the avenues we're going to pursue in marketing this new hotel is just that, that by staying there, you do good for Lahaina Town, which needs it.
0: It does. And, you know, if you take a look at a housekeeper in Maui or a bartender in Maui or somebody who is, you know, working in the laundry room in Maui, chances are they're holding down two jobs as it is. And if they lose one job or they cut down, they can't afford it.
1: No, that's exactly right. And you add to that that many of them are having to commute from the other side of the island because they lost their homes in Lahaina. So the economic pressure is even greater than it was before the fire.
0: And so anybody listening to the show, I always tell you, buy yourself an atlas, give yourself an early Christmas present, look at a map, realize what's available to you and, as opposed to what isn't, and you'll be pleasantly surprised as to where you can go in the world and as it pertains to where we are right now, where you can go to Hawaii. So many opportunities there.
1: Absolutely.
0: So are your guests looking for something different now? The guests that come to your hotels, are you seeing any kind of a drastic or seismic change in their expectations or their demands about service, hospitality, accommodation, or design?
1: Guests seem to be looking more for a curated experience than they did in the past. You know, they still do a lot of the things. They go to the old Lahaina Luau and they, you know, they do shopping and they go to the beaches. But they want to do things that are different. And, you know, things like going to the Sugarcane Museum, which you can't do in Cleveland. You know, things that are unique to Hawaii seem to be more and more popular these days than they were 5 years ago.
0: Exactly. And the thing is, they're hiding in plain sight. They're all there.
1: Yeah.
0: I mean, you know, what I always do, and I encourage anybody listening to the show to do it, the next time you're staying in a hotel, it doesn't have to be Hawaii. It could be, as Matt suggested, in Cleveland. Talk to the housekeeper. Ask the housekeeper, where's your favorite restaurant in the neighborhood you live in? And go to that restaurant.
1: Absolutely.
0: Then you're gonna have a true cultural immersion. I mean, that's the way to do it. Forget the brochures in the rack by the concierge desk. Ask the maid, hey, where's your favorite restaurant in your neighborhood? And next thing you know, it opens your eyes. I learned that lesson in Las Vegas because the best restaurants in Las Vegas are not on the Strip. They're on the Strip malls outside of town. The best Chinese, the best Thai, the best Korean. That's where you find it.
1: That's exactly right. It's the old expression, live like a local.
0: And by the way, and continue to live like a local. And in fact, with your condominiums, I guess you get to do that.
1: Yes, you do.
0: Get to shop like a local.
1: Yes, you do.
0: Matt Bailey, the president and CEO of Castle Hospitality, please hold the room open for me in New Zealand. That's the one I want to go see.
1: Anytime, Peter, anytime. Yeah,
0: just make sure they're animal free.
1: No sheep.
0: No sheep. No. We have to keep that separate. And of course, we'll be continuing to report on what's going on in Hawaii in the days, weeks, and months ahead. Because remember, when the supply chain is interrupted, as it has been in the situation with Iran, everybody gets hurt. And it's a question of how you respond, how sensibly you respond, and how intelligently you respond that makes the difference in your travel choices. That means you're out of time for this hour. Stick around, everybody. Got a whole lot more coming from Honolulu, Hawaii, as Peter Greenberg Worldwide continues right after this.
2: 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Have a travel question or problem? Just
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4: News this hour from Town Hall, I'm Mary Rose. U.S. military says it begins a new round of airstrikes targeting Iran. U.S. Central Command says unidentified human remains have been recovered in Jordan. CENTCOM said in a statement Sunday that the remains were found near the location of an Iranian strike that killed two U.S. service members and left one missing. Vice President J.D. Vance and Second Lady Usha Vance have welcomed their fourth child. Their son, Alec Neil Vance, is the first child born to a sitting vice president in more than 150 years. The Vances announced the birth Sunday on social media. A Massachusetts